0: is there 24/7. And as someone who suffered from clinical depression, it was there to help me in so many dark places. Because when you suffer from depression, you get more dark days than you get bright days. But Premier is like the parents that I never had. Connected me to people who love God, and they gave me a concept of worth. They helped with my developing my self-worth. And because I didn't have a very great start, it impacted my life in such a way that it haunts me most of the time. But I can always guarantee that when I wake up, I know that Premier can help me to start the day with confidence and hope. And I needed that.
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2: 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I'm Michael Fanstone with you until four. Let's begin the show this morning, shall we, with Let the Bible Speak. Comes in association with the Free Presbyterian Church of England and Wales.
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4: From the Free Presbyterian Church in England and Wales, we present Let the Bible Speak. Once again, it's time to Let the Bible Speak. And I invite you to stay tuned as we bring the gospel in message and song, preaching Christ in all his fullness.

Hello, this is Philip Knowles, Minister of South Grove Free Presbyterian Church, Walthamstow in London, giving you a warm welcome in the name of our Saviour, the Lord Jesus Christ, to our Let the Bible Speak radio ministry. It is our prayer that if you are saved by the grace of God, through faith alone in Christ alone, then you will grow as a Christian, strengthened in your Bible reading, prayer life, living for God, and increase in the knowledge concerning the Gospel of Jesus Christ. And if there is one listening who has never received Christ as their only Saviour, then as the Bible speaks, may you understand that for God so loved the world that he gave his only begotten Son, that whosoever believeth on him should not perish but have everlasting life. If we can be of any spiritual help to you, please make contact and accept a personal warm welcome to our Sunday services at 11 a.m. and 1 p.m. Or if unable to attend in person, please tune in to our services online, either by our church webpage or church Facebook page.

For our Let the Bible Speak radio ministry today, we are turning to God's Word and reading one verse written in Isaiah chapter 43, verse 25. If you don't have a copy of God's Word with you, please listen along with me as I read Isaiah 43, verse 25. I, even I am He, that blotteth out thy transgressions for mine own sake, and will not remember thy sin.

0: When God forgives transgressions, they are blotted out. This is a promise and a comfort to any sinner who asks God for pardon by faith alone in Christ alone. The word blotteth out, to wipe off, to erase. It signifies a complete removal, a total wipeout. The expression blotteth out is taken from the custom of keeping accounts where a debt is paid. The charge is blotted or cancelled out as never to appear again against the name of the debtor. The blotting out of sin is more than putting a line through it. For to put a line through something or over something that is written, it doesn't erase it. It may say it's cancelled out, but what is in view, what was written, is still brought back to one's remembrance. It may be cancelled out, but what is on paper is still in view, and it can be seen. However, when God blots out sin, it means he erases it. He cancels it out, that there's no trace of it, no trace of guilt, no record of any accusation. Nothing can be brought in view. There is nothing to bring before the mind of God. It is blotted out. It's completely erased. It's completely removed. That means for God to blot out sin that was against us, God then keeps a record of human sin that he holds against that lawbreaker until they come to faith in Christ. God's books are up to date. There is no sin in your life that has been missed. Every sin, every transgression, every deliberate rebellion against God has been recorded. It's all in his book. We read in Revelation chapter 20 verses 11 through 15 about the great white throne judgment of those whose sins have not been forgiven. They will stand before God to be cast into the lake of fire. The Bible tells us in Revelation chapter 20 verse 12, the books were open. The dead were judged out of those things which were written in the books according to their works. The language is clear. God keeps a record of the sins of every sinner, the transgressions against his law, and on the day of judgment, those sins will be brought against that lawbreaker, against that sinner. Nothing will be hidden. Romans chapter 14 verses 10 through 12 state that everything will be open and in view. 1 Corinthians chapter 4 verse 5, the Lord will come who will bring to light the hidden things of darkness and will make manifest the counsels of the heart. The finest detail, the secret sins, the public sins will all be brought in view. The disobedient and Christ-rejecting sinner will be judged not by his own standards, not by other people's standards, not compared to anyone else, but will be judged by God's holy law, God's standard. Verse 12 in Revelation 20, another book was opened, which is the book of life. Verse 15, those who are not written in the book of life are cast into the lake of fire. There is no greater tragedy that could befall any person than to be cast into the lake of fire, eternal torment, eternal darkness, eternal wailing and gnashing of teeth. O sinner, how do you go through each day with God's wrath continually abiding upon you, hovering over you like a dark cloud? Your end is eternal punishment unless you come to Jesus Christ and put your faith and trust in him. Have your sin blotted out. Have the record against you erased. Have every accusation cancelled out, every sin removed. If you don't have your sin blotted out before you die, you will stand before God and be sentenced to eternal damnation. You need to have peace with God. You need to know before you die that every transgression, every secret sin, every open sin, public and private sin, will be erased, blotted out, that God will remove all existence of any guilt. You can have that assurance, but you must abandon your sin and come to Jesus Christ, confess your sin, and believe on him as the only Savior of sinners, and ask him to save you. Child of God, You can rejoice that your sin is blotted out. You can thank God for the day when you came and put your faith and trust in Christ alone. Your account has been settled, the record wiped clean. The existence of guilt has been erased because your sin has been blotted out by God alone. The same words, blotted out, are used in Isaiah chapter 44, verse 22, where transgressions are compared as a thick cloud. Notice the words, I have blotted out as a thick cloud thy transgressions, and as a cloud thy sins. Return unto me, for I have redeemed thee. And so the picture is that our sin is like a thick cloud over our head. That sin separates us from fellowship with God. But no human effort can take away that sin. No human skill can remove the debt of sin. Only the Lord. That's what he's teaching in this verse. I am he. That means I alone am he that blotteth out thy transgression. Notice as well, Colossians chapter 2, verses 13 to 14. Having forgiven you all trespasses, blotting out the handwriting of ordinances that was against us, which was contrary to us, and took it out of the way, nailing it to his cross. Sin is forgiven. Sin is blotted out. Sin is erased by God alone. You can have your sin forgiven this day. Believer, your sin is forgiven because Jesus Christ paid the price of your sin. Christ was nailed to the tree as the sin bearer. His blood was shed to put away your sin, past, present, and future, to erase any few, any record of your sin. And therefore, God will not require that debt to be paid twice. It's been paid once. And Jesus Christ, his life, his death, has been sufficient to cover your sin. The full provision and payment of your sin. Therefore, unsaved one, you must come to Jesus Christ this day and rest on him alone. Receive him as he's offered to you in the gospel, because God only blots out sin. And for you to have peace with God, acceptance with God, forgiveness with God, the hope of eternal heaven, is by coming and asking God to blot out, to erase all your sin for his name's sake, and he will.
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3: Another Let the Bible Speak, just after one tomorrow morning. 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
4: 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See you there.

Cain and Shane, to God be the glory. Great to have your company. Good morning. It is Hope in the Night. I'm Michael Fanstone. Shall I do birthdays now or leave them a bit? No, I'm going to do them now. All right. So if you've stayed up hoping to get your first birthday greeting from me over the airwaves at Premier Christian Radio, well, you won't be disappointed, I hope. Whose birthday is it today? Well, he died in 2021, but Trevor Peacock was born on this day in 1931. Do you remember him? Well, if I say a certain couple of words, you will, I'm sure. Jim Trott. Yeah, he was one of the stars along the Vicar of Dibley, and it was an amazing series. And yeah, it wasn't everybody's taste, but I've got to confess, can I say this? I loved it. If it was a sort of parody on English church life, then that's what I think it achieved. It really was an amazing parody. And it's good if we laugh at ourselves as the church. Occasionally, I think it went a little bit over the line, but a lot of the time it was just plain

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1: Stuart Townend and Keep You Here. And yeah, I know what I did just now. I went on about those whose birthdays were today, famous people, and I neglected to wish you happy birthday if the 19th of May happens to be yours. Well, if it is, and it's your special day, God's richest blessing on you, seriously. And may he bestow on you today some things that you just recognise are signs of his goodness in and upon your life. So, hope you get a great day and a nice birthday cake to boot. Yeah? Is that possible? Be nice if it was. Now, coming up in a moment, then we go back to the story of creation, and I'm going to read to you what happened on the fifth day of creation. Stick around.

So let me bring you the account of what happened on the fifth day of creation. Then God said, "Let the waters swarm with fish and other life. Let the skies be filled with birds of every kind." So God created great sea creatures and every living thing that moves and swarms in the water, and every sort of bird, each producing offspring of the same kind. And God saw that it was good. Then God blessed them, saying, "Be fruitful and multiply. Let the fish fill the seas, and let the birds multiply on the earth." And the evening passed, and the morning came, marking the fifth day.

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6: From the Sky News Centre at 2, a former government minister says Sir Keir Starmer is the wrong person to take Labour into the next election. That's his intention, despite facing a potential leadership challenge from MP Wes Streeting and Andy Burnham if he returns to Parliament. Alex Davies-Jones, who quit as victims minister last week, has launched a scathing attack on the PM.
7: I think he's not listening. He struggles to make decisions. He finds debate quite difficult. He is a good man. However, he is not the right person to lead us into a next election, whenever that may be.
6: US President Donald Trump says he's holding off planned military strikes on Iran after Gulf leaders told him serious negotiations were taking place. Trump says Qatar, Saudi Arabia and the United Arab Emirates believe a deal acceptable to the US can still be reached. Police in San Diego say two teenage suspects are dead after a shooting at a mosque in the Claremont area of the city. Three men, including a security guard, were killed in the attack. The suspects' bodies were found in a nearby vehicle. San Diego Police Chief Scott Wall says the number of people killed could have been far higher.
8: We have every single police officer available throughout our county that dropped what they're doing and did exactly what they're trained to do, run towards gunfire. I could not be more proud, and I tell you what got me. Watching the kids come running out, just thankful to be alive.
6: Channel 4's pulled all previous seasons of Married at First Sight UK from streaming platforms. It follows allegations of wrongdoing made against a small number of past contributors. In sport, Manchester City boss Pep Guardiola will reportedly leave the club at the end of the season, bringing to an end one of the most successful managerial spells in the history of English football. The Spaniard has been in the role for 10 years, winning a total of 20 trophies. And Arsenal are on the brink of becoming top-flight champions for the first time in 22 years, following a 1-0 victory at home to already relegated.
9: My name is Ola Olives, and I am a Premier listener. Been listening to Premier Radio since the late 90s. I've really enjoyed the uplifting testimonies, how God brought them through challenges. There were moments in my life at that time that I was also going through some of the similar challenges that these people went through, and to hear someone come through it on the other side and testifying of God's faithfulness was really very encouraging and helpful for me to go through those moments of my life. I believe that Premier stands for light. So the moment we allow light to shine, as the Bible says, when light shines, darkness cannot comprehend it. And so we need the light that Premier carries. And this our younger generation can know that there is a station that they can access when they feel discouraged and down.
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11: Welcome to Be Still and Know. I'm Jonathan Edwards, and this is our opportunity to hear what God is saying to us today. Titus chapter 2 and verse 1. As for you, Titus, promote the kind of living that reflects wholesome teaching. Paul's letters are incredibly down to earth. He was very concerned to ensure that everyone understood the basic elements of Christian doctrine. They needed to know who God is and why he sent Jesus into the world to save us from our sins. But he knew that Christian teaching also needed to be turned into action. In this fascinating chapter, Paul guides his young friend Titus in the way in which he should teach and guide the church members. His guidance was coloured by gender and age in a very interesting way. The older men, he said, needed to live wisely and carefully, to have sound faith and to be full of love and patience. The older women were told not to slander other people or to be heavy drinkers, and were encouraged to train the older women were told not to slander other people or to be heavy drinkers, and were encouraged to train the younger women to love their husbands and their children. Young men were also encouraged to live wisely. Alongside all this, Paul urged Titus to be an example by doing good works of every kind. Titus had his work cut out. Paul's teaching challenges us to reflect on what it means to serve God in terms of our age and circumstances. We are, of course, all called to be loving, wise, patient, and faithful, but that will demand different things of us depending on our circumstances. Christian leaders need to reflect carefully on the teaching that they give, working out what its implications will be for the range of people in their congregations. Living for Christ will mean different things for teenagers, parents, middle-aged people, old people, the sick, the employed, the unemployed, and the retired. Thoughtful, practical teaching will always need to sit alongside the personal example of the church leader. Paul described Titus as his true son, and we may presume that Titus was younger than many of the people in the Cretan churches. But everyone was looking to him, so he needed to ensure that he was walking closely to the Lord and setting a really good example. So let me ask you this question. What advice do you think needs to be given to people of your own age? And now let's pray together. Lord God, help us to apply our Christian faith to the way in which we live for you today.

Amen. Well, I'm so glad you joined me today, and I encourage you to join me every day for Be Still and Know here on Premier. Or you might like to join the thousands of people who listen to this on podcast, which is, of course, available at any time. I hope you have a great day today. God bless you.

heart crying, I heard the voice of Jesus say. Well, I wonder what God's going to say to you as we read our next part of the work of creation. It's day six, I think, coming up. So that's after this. It's a song, a hymn I sang loads of times at church, Sunday school, Christian Endeavor, oh, the lot. And it's got a great chorus. If you want to sing along, as long as you don't wake anybody up, you feel free.

So we turn back to Genesis chapter 1 and the record of what happened, well, part of the record of what happened on the sixth day of creation. Then God said, "Let the earth produce every sort of animal, each producing offspring of the same kind, livestock, small animals that move along the ground, and wild animals." And that is what happened. God made all sorts of wild animals, livestock and small animals, each able to produce offspring of the same kind. And God saw that it was good.

0: Elevation Worship, Premier Christian Radio on Tuesday morning. And hello and good morning to you. Let's take a look at a couple of things that happened on the 19th of May in years gone by. Shades of the story, the ongoing story of the Hormuz Straits, actually. In 1950 and on this day, Egypt announced that the Suez Canal was closed to Israeli ships and commerce. Others could get through. Israeli ships couldn't. Something else that happened on this day in May and the 19th of the month is in 2018. You'll remember it well, I'm sure. You were probably gazing at it on TV like I was. The wedding of Prince Harry and Meghan Markle, 8 years ago today, held at St. George's Chapel in Windsor Castle. And, you know, we were among, you and me, among the estimated 1.9 billion people who watched that event on TV. And do you remember the address? All about God's amazing love. Powerful. Powerful. I thought it was brilliant. Brilliant. Anyway, thank you for joining me this morning. Something else that's brilliant, of course, is God's Word, and we can read some more of that before very long, so stay tuned. But before that, and I like saying the word brilliant this morning, obviously, but there is a brilliant hymn coming up, one of my favourites, all-time favourites, and it comes from Liverpool Cathedral Choir, and it's next.
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2: I will go to the supermarket, all right? 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Will you bless them?
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So we've got in our story of the creation to the part where God makes human beings, people like you and me, though at that stage, of course, with no sin. Let's turn to Genesis chapter 1. Then God said, "Let us make human beings in our image to be like us. They will reign over the fish in the sea, the birds in the sky, the livestock, all the wild animals on the earth, and the small animals that move along the ground." So God created human beings in his own image. In the image of God, he created them, male and female, he created them. Then God blessed them and said, "Be fruitful and multiply, fill the earth and govern it. Reign over the fish in the sea, the birds in the sky, and all the animals that move along the ground."

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What have the tech billionaires ever done for us? We explore why Christians shouldn't see them as neutral figures, plus Tim Alford on what it's really like to run a Christian summer festival, and we hear from Philippa Hannah on identity, pressure, and finding her voice. 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The Sea.

That's Dave Bilbra and My Deliverer. Well, thank you for joining me. I'm Michael Fanstone for this morning's Hope in the Night. Another hour of music and Bible readings, the other side of the news at 3. To take us there, the London Philharmonic Choir.

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5: From the Sky News Centre at 3, Keir Starmer insists he won't set out a timetable for his departure, saying he wants to lead his party into the next election. The Prime Minister's under increasing pressure to stand down after recent election losses and calls for more than 80 Labour MPs to go. Donald Trump says he's paused planned military action against Iran after pressure from Gulf allies to give diplomacy more time. The US president claims serious negotiations are underway and says he's been told a deal could soon be reached. Trump insists any agreement must guarantee there are no nuclear weapons for Iran.
6: I was asked by Saudi Arabia, Qatar, UAE and some others if we could put it off for 2 or 3 days, a short period of time, because they think that they are getting very close to making a deal.
5: But he's warning Tehran the US remains ready to launch large-scale strikes if talks collapse. Police in San Diego say two teenage suspects are dead after a shooting at a mosque in the Claremont area of the city. Three men, including a security guard, were killed in the attack. Channel 4's removed all series of Married at First Sight UK from its streaming platform after serious allegations were made by former contestants. The broadcaster has launched an external review into claims of sexual assault involving participants on the show. Channel 4 says the well-being of contributors is its top priority. Chief Executive Priya Dogra says concerns were handled sensitively.
7: I hope you'll understand that I can't comment on the specific allegations that the men deny, not least because we have a duty of care to all our contributors and are mindful of their privacy. I can address the BBC's claim that we failed in our duty of care to some of our contributors. I believe that wasn't the case.
5: Manchester City boss Pep Guardiola will reportedly leave the club at the end of the season, bringing to an end one of the most successful managerial spells in the history of English football.
8: I'm Debbie from Leeds. I work with very vulnerable and damaged people, and I go between house visits and I have a car. And when I put the radio on, I always like to choose a Christian radio station because I need to fill my mind with those things, because I hear such bad things sometimes in my job and my mind can rethink the things that I've heard, and I play over the scenarios and I feel I just need something of God to fill my mind. And when you're driving, you can't read, you can't look at things. So by having the radio, you're giving me that opportunity to hear God's word in song, in word, and hear testimonies. And it's so, so helpful. And it definitely helps me. Yeah, this is something that I know makes a difference in my life, but other lives too. And I've got friends who don't know Jesus, and I just pray that if they find this station, that their lives will be transformed. So thank you. I am indebted to you, really, because it helps me get through some really, really tough days. And it's just so important for me. And I just wanted to let you know what that means to me.
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1: Moewa and River Songs, O Lord our God. So glad you could join me this morning. I'm Michael Vanstone, bringing you music and Bible readings. Both have the capacity to be inspirational, don't they, as God speaks to us through them. And that's what we're praying for. Well, coming up in just a sec, we're going back to Genesis chapter 1, but that's after we hear from Psalm 46, set to music by Jenny and Tyler.

So we've only got three more verses in Genesis chapter 1 to read. Here are two of them. Then God said, "Look, I have given you every seed-bearing plant throughout the earth and all the fruit trees for your food. And I have given every green plant as food for all the wild animals, the birds of the sky, and the small animals that move along the ground, everything that has life." And that is what happened.

If there's something you've heard on Premier that you want to respond to, let us know and get an answer. Have your say in Right of Reply every first Monday of the month at 5:40 p.m. So visit premierchristianradio.com/rightofreply.

0: 19th of May this morning, I've got two very short stories to tell you about things that happened today in years gone by. It was 1536. The Queen of England was up on trial. Henry VIII made sure she was there. She was his second wife. Her name was Anne Boleyn. And she was on trial in the Tower of London, and she was found guilty of adultery, treason, and incest. And on this day, in 1536, she was beheaded. She was the Queen, beheaded. Don't bear thinking about these days, does it? And the other thing is very different. 1962, two people no longer with us for different reasons. US President John F. Kennedy was given a birthday salute at Madison Square Garden in New York City, which included Marilyn Monroe's very famous rendition of Happy Birthday. Two things that happened on this day in years gone by. Andy Flanagan and Catherine Jenkins on their way.
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Andy Flanagan and Catherine Jenkins here on Premier Christian Radio. One more verse. What did God make of the work of creation that he'd been doing? What did he say at the end of the sixth day of creation? Think you know? You'll find out whether you were right or not after this from Mark Chance.

And so to the final words of Genesis chapter 1 about creation. Then God looked over all he had made, and he saw that it was very good. And evening passed, and morning came, marking the sixth day.

0: says,
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John Rutter with the Cambridge Singers and Open Thou Mine Eyes. It's been a pleasure to be with you this morning. Wednesday morning beckons at 1 a.m. I'll be here if you'll be there. Thank you so much for joining me today. And coming up after the news at 4, it's the Briscoes and telling the truth.

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6: From the Sky News Centre at 4, Sir Keir Starmer insists he won't set out a timetable for his departure, saying he wants to lead his party into the next election. The Prime Minister's under increasing pressure to stand down after recent election losses and calls from more than 80 Labour MPs to go. Potential leadership rival Andy Burnham says a vote for him in the Makerfield by-election would be a vote for Labour to change course.
7: There'll be a vote to make life more affordable again, a vote to re-industrialise. This is the choice in this by-election. Do you want Makerfield and the North to stay on the same path it's been for the last 40 years? Or do you want a new path which brings the country back together and makes it work for everyone?
6: Donald Trump says he's paused planned military action against Iran after pressure from Gulf allies to give diplomacy more time. The US president claims serious negotiations are underway and says he's been told a deal could soon be reached. Police in San Diego say two teenage suspects are dead after a shooting at a mosque in the Claremont area of the city. Three men, including a security guard, were killed in the attack. Channel 4's removed all series of Married at First Sight UK from its streaming platform after serious allegations were made by former contestants. The broadcaster has launched an external review into claims of sexual assault involving participants on the show. Manchester City boss Pep Guardiola is expected to leave the club at the end of the season. Guardiola only confirmed he has one more year on his contract in the build-up to tonight's game at Bournemouth. But he says when he goes, he'll reflect on an enjoyable tenure.
8: Whatever happened in this part of the season, and when I will extend my contract three more years, and after that, just look back and say that how nice I've been. That is the most important thing by far.
6: Arsenal are on the brink of becoming top-flight champions for the first time in 22 years following a 1-0 victory at...
9: My name is Angela and I live in Purley. I have been listening to Premier for the past 20 years. I love Premier because it creates the atmosphere I want. So while I'm at work, Premier is filling my home with the peace that passes all understanding through the word, praise and worship and prayer. 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It's a medium God is using to change the atmosphere in this country. He is using Premier to reach out to the lost and equip the saints through praise and worship, prayer and the word. Premier can go to places where others are unable to. Thank you for helping Jesus to continue to sow his word.
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12: It says of them in verse 16 of Revelation 7, never again will they hunger, never again will they thirst. The sun will not beat upon them, nor any scorching heat. The Lamb at the center of the throne will be their shepherd. He will lead them to springs of living water, and God will wipe away every tear from their eyes. That's a beautiful picture. No hunger, no thirst, no fear, no discomfort even. And our access to heaven is immediate on leaving this earth. There is no biblical indication of purgatory, for instance, a waiting period where you do a little bit of, you're on probation. There's no indication of soul sleep, as some speak, that you go to sleep and you wake up on the judgment day. Because Paul wrote in 2 Corinthians 5, verse 8, we are confident, I say, and willing rather to be absent from the body and to be present with the Lord. Absent one moment, present immediately. Absent from this body, present with the Lord. So Paul was anticipating an immediate transference into his presence. Philippians 1:23, I am torn between the two. I desire to depart and be with Christ, which is better by far. But it is more necessary for you to remain in the body. So there he says, I want to die to be with Christ, not to go into some waiting room to then be with Christ. If that's the case, I'd rather stay around here and be useful. And then when I have to go to the waiting room, well and good. But no, my desire is to depart and to immediately be with Christ. But I'm staying here as long as he keeps me here. But Paul's understanding clearly was an immediate, this moment, that moment, on earth, in heaven, in the body, in his presence. So that's the first thing. It's a place. Secondly, it's a party. Now, I'm going to use that word. It may seem flippant. I'm only using it because it begins with P. They all begin with P. But I think it'll convey some of the idea as well. Because in 1 Peter 1:4, Peter writes about an inheritance that can never perish, spoil or fade, kept in heaven for you. Talks about inheritance, about a celebration. Now, what is that? Well, we could say that it's all we inherit in Christ now, but maxed out to its fullness. I mean, Ephesians 1:18 says, I pray that the eyes of your heart may be enlightened in order you may know the hope to which he called you, the riches of his glorious inheritance in the saints and his incomparably great power for those who believe. So he's saying there that one of the hope to which we've called you is the riches of everything we have in Jesus Christ being made full in our experience. His love for us will be full. Our love for him will be full. His power in us, he mentions here, will be full. C.S. Lewis says, joy is the serious business of heaven. It'll be a place and time of joy and excitement. You know, elsewhere, Jesus talked about gaining treasures in heaven. Matthew 6, verse 20, he said, stir up for yourselves treasures in heaven. Now, what are these treasures that we are to store up in heaven. Do we measure treasure in heaven the way we measure treasure on earth? I doubt it very much. Revelation tells us the streets of heaven will be paved with gold. I wonder why. Is it because he is portraying that the streets are such great value, paved with gold? Or is he portraying the idea that gold won't be worth anything more than paving? I think that's what he's portraying. All the values of this life will be turned on their head. Gold won't mean very much. You can pave the streets with it. So how do we measure treasure in heaven? This is a difficult one, because if there's treasure in heaven, there's lack of treasure in heaven as well. And we thought everybody's going to be happy there. There's going to be no tears. There's going to be no sadness. If some people have treasure and some don't, what about the people who don't? They're going to walk around feeling a little shame all their lives, all their forevers. And I wish I'd not done that. I wish I'd been more obedient. I wish I had served more. I doubt it. I doubt there will be shame or even regret in heaven. So what is the treasure? I once heard a man suggest an idea which I like and have thought about. He said, treasure will not be about possession so much as about appreciation, about love of Jesus. Let me illustrate the way he illustrated it. He talked about people having a different level of appreciation for art, for music, for ballet. Two people can look at the same thing and one is bored, the other's enthralled.
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12: When it comes to art, my appreciation is rather superficial. Many years ago, I was in London, and the National Art Gallery is just off Trafalgar Square. And I had a meeting and I had time on my hands and it started to rain. So I went into the National Gallery because it was free. And I knew there were some famous pictures there. I knew there was some Rembrandts. I knew there were Constables, Picassos, Van Gogh, etc. So I walked around. I found the famous ones first. Oh, that's Rembrandt. My, look at that. And this is a Picasso. You kind of look at it, different angles to make out exactly what it was. I walked down a few corridors where there were paintings on the wall, and I kind of looked at most of them as I walked by. And after 20 minutes, I'd done the circuit, and I came back. It was still raining. I still had some time, so I thought I'll do the circuit again. When I came down one of the corridors, there was a man standing looking at a painting. He'd been there the first time I came around, and he'd just been standing, looking, staring into this painting. Well, there was about a dozen paintings on the wall, I suppose, so I'd come down the corridor, and I looked at this painting, then look at that painting, and then look at this painting, then look at the next painting, then look at the next painting. And then, oh, no, he's in, I'll be in his way if I walk past. So I stand, look at the painting next to him and glance over at his. What is it? And I say, excuse me, and I walk past him, the other side, look again, it's the painting, what he's looking at. I came around the second night, he was still looking at that painting. So goodness me, what is wrong with him? When I went home that night, I told Hillary, I saw a lot of pictures today, it was raining. He would have gone home and said, I saw the most beautiful, exquisite work of art today. He had a depth of appreciation that I simply don't have. And maybe there'll be those who have a depth of love and appreciation and relationship with Jesus that others won't have. See, I didn't go home feeling I'd missed something by not absorbing myself in that painting. Just didn't touch the things in me, it was touching in him. Maybe some will have a deep relationship and love for Jesus. Others will live in a poverty of that love, in a poverty of that appreciation, in a poor quality relationship. And if you say, that's okay, that's no big deal, well, that illustrates the point. It'll be no big deal for the non-appreciation of art. It's not a big deal. I just didn't enter in as he could. And I will never know what I'm missing in contrast to what he was absorbing. And we may spend eternity never knowing what we're missing in contrast to those who will have that full or fuller appreciation of Jesus, his love, their love. But it is going to be a party. It is going to be joy. It is going to be celebration. There will be no tears. There will be deep appreciation and love. Third thing, it's permanent. It's a place, it's a party, it's permanent. Because in verse 4, he speaks of into an inheritance that can never perish, never spoil, never fade. That word never is the important word, unending. It's very difficult for us to talk about the nature of eternity. We have no experience of it. We know it's not just unending time. We know time had a beginning. Time has not always been. It's a created thing. Genesis 1 says, in the beginning, God created the heavens and the earth. So that means there was not only a beginning, there was a before the beginning. And before the beginning, God was already in existence. So when the beginning began, God was the one who was behind the beginning, and God was the one who was already there. So where was God before the beginning? He was in eternity. Eternity is not measured by time. Now, because we only know time, we only know space, it's hard for us to begin to think outside of terms of space and time. We live in a very secure, continuously moving, progressive thing called time. Tomorrow becomes today. Today becomes yesterday. And we're simply passing through it. The future becomes the present, and then the present becomes the past. We measure time by seconds, by moments. We measure by hours, hour by hour, day by day, year by year, decade by decade, century by century, millennium by millennium. We can add any figure around it to measure it. But what we cannot do is look everlastingly backwards. There's a beginning. Science will tell us that. They will tell us there was a beginning. And there was a time when there was no time. That's not an oxymoron. And scripture tells us that as well. But eternity is outside of time. We don't have a tomorrow. We don't have a yesterday. We have a now. And that now is never ending. And that is a mystery to us. If you think of it in 10,000 years, you might think, I'm going to get bored in 10,000 years. What in the world am I going to do? It's fresh and different. No, it's an ever now. It's an eternal now. And we can go no more than say that. But then the fourth thing, if that is that it's permanent, fourth thing is it's perfect. Because verse 5, 1 Peter 1, he speaks of the salvation that is ready to be revealed at the last time. What is the nature of that salvation that is to be revealed at the last time? We know the nature of our salvation now. What about the last? What's being added to it? Now, I love a verse in Jude, verses 24 and 25. To him who is able to keep you from falling and to present you before his glorious presence without fault and with great joy, to the only God, our Savior, be glory, majesty, power, and authority through Jesus Christ our Lord, now and forevermore. And part that struck me and that I looked at in the last couple of days, the statement to present you before his glorious presence without fault and with great joy. Can you believe that? That the Lord Jesus will one day say to his Father, Father, here is Charles Price. He is without fault. And I present him to you with great joy. When I wrote those notes yesterday, I found tears began to come to my eyes. That there will be a day when I'm without fault. And Jesus will not embarrassingly introduce me to his Father. This is Charles Price, messed up here, there, everywhere, you know, but I'm going to give him to you anyway. No, with joy. This is one of my greatest anticipations of heaven, that the old nature that constantly fights against the spirit, the new nature, will be gone, will be new nature purified. And maybe raises a question, can we sin in heaven? It's a good question, because Lucifer sinned in heaven. He was the most perfect of all God's angelic beings. And there was a time before time, but back in the eternity past, before the creation of the world, when Lucifer wanted to be like God. He was the most beautiful of all the angels. He was the most senior of all the angels. And he challenged God and was cast out of heaven. And according to a reference in the book of Revelation, up to a third of the angels joined him in his rebellion. And they were cast to the earth. When the earth was created, this became their initial dwelling place. And we know them today as demons. And Lucifer, we know as the devil. So he sinned in heaven. Can we sin in heaven? Are we going to be free agents with a choice and a mind of our own? I think we have to be. We're not going to be robots, supercomputers. I like to think of it like this. I have a three-month-old granddaughter. She lives on a 19th floor of an apartment block here in Toronto. If I ask the question, can her mother, that is my daughter, can her mother throw that baby off the balcony of the 19th floor? What is the answer to the question? The answer is physically, yes. She could take that baby and toss it over and gravity would take over and she could crush that baby. But the true answer is no, not in a million years can she throw that baby off that balcony. She'd rather throw herself off, and she would rather than throw off that little baby. Why? Because her heart is so wrapped around that baby, of course she cannot throw her off. We'll be able to sin in heaven. The capability must be there, as it was with Lucifer. But will we? Absolutely not. Not in a billion years, not in an eternity. Why? Because we know the utter sickness of sin. We have seen it, we've experienced it. But we remain people with a mind and a will and a love and a responsiveness rather than just controlled. So it's going to be perfect.

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1: And the fifth thing and the last thing, quickly, is the process. It's a place, be a party, it's permanent, it's perfect. The process. So how do we get there? 1 Peter 1 verse 3 says, "Praise be to the God and Father of our Lord Jesus Christ. In his great mercy, he has given us new birth into a living hope through the resurrection of Jesus Christ from the dead." Notice that. It is new birth that he has given us into this living hope. New birth. Jesus said to a religious man, Nicodemus, in John chapter 3 and verse 3, "I tell you the truth, no one can see the kingdom of God unless he is born again." What does it mean to be born again? What is this new birth? It is the reception of spiritual life, because we are by nature spiritually dead. Scripture is clear about that. And the new birth is the birth of that new life. How does it come about? By acknowledging my deadness, acknowledging my need, acknowledging my sin, and saying, "Lord Jesus, you died to pay for my sin. You died to settle the score with your Father and take all the judgment of my sin upon yourself. And having done so, I want to thank you. And I ask you to come and live within me." And we're born again to a new life. A new life that will be rich in this life on earth, but is a new birth into a living hope that will last beyond and take us forever into the presence of God. There is no other way. There are not three options. There are not two options. There's one way. You must be born again. Can I ask you, have you been born again? Have you confessed your sin, your need, and received Jesus Christ into your life with all the joy and fullness of that here and now, but with a confident expectation that this living hope will take you through the grave, through death, to an eternity in his presence? Just one more thing about this before I finish. Jesus said in John 14, verse 3, "If I go and prepare a place for you, I will come back and take you to be with me, that you also may be where I am." The bit I want to stress, he said, "I will come back and take you." This is Jesus himself, who will come to us at death, who will meet us at death, who will take us at death to be with himself. He doesn't delegate this to angels. He doesn't delegate this to sweet chariots coming for to carry me home. Forget the chariots. Forget the angels. Your first awareness at death will be Jesus himself. "I will come." And as we spoke about, in his eternal nature, Jesus able to hear every prayer, so it was no other prayer, so he'll meet with you as well as nobody else dying at that particular moment. He will meet with you, and he will welcome you, and he'll take you home. All of us are going to die. Some of us have faced that reality this week. There are those of us who have seen loved ones live long lives, but their time had come and they've died this week. We all face that at some point. But are we ready to face it? Are we ready at that moment to be absent from the body, but to be present with the Lord?
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0: Welcome to The Word for Today, featuring the Bible teaching ministry of Pastor Chuck Smith, founder of the Calvary Chapel Movement. This radio program is a chapter-by-chapter, verse-by-verse study through the entire Bible. And on today's edition of The Word for Today, Pastor Chuck continues his message, Do It Willingly, as we pick up in Philemon chapter 1, verse 13. And now, with today's study, here's Pastor Chuck.
1: God does not want anything we do for Him or give to Him to be given out of necessity or out of pressure. God never uses pressure tactics on man. Now, man often uses pressure tactics. I get some extremely high-pressured letters filled with hype from a lot of these evangelists who would have me to believe that God is broke. And they are telling me how much money to send, and to send it immediately, and even suggesting that if I don't have it immediately available, to go down to the bank and borrow it and send it to them, to bail God out of the jam that he's in, because he overspent again last month. Pressure. Paul said, I don't want to receive anything from you by necessity, by pressure, by manipulation. Now, I would like to have kept him with me, but I wouldn't do it unless you gave your permission, because I want what is done, though he would have been very helpful to me. I want what you do to me, not to be out of pressure, not out of necessity. I want you to do it willingly. And so Paul, talking about our giving in his Corinthian epistle, said it shouldn't be of necessity, of pressure, but every man should purpose in his own heart. And so let him give, for God loves a cheerful, or in the Greek, a hilarious giver. So what you can give to God hilariously, give. But what you can't give hilariously, keep. It's better that you keep it than to give it to God grudgingly. God doesn't want anything done in a grudging way. Now, I can understand that. I don't like people to do things in a grudging way. I've had people give stuff to me, and then I heard that, you know, they were going around grudging about what they give, and I take it back. I say, hey, I really don't need this. Take it back. Oh, no, I want you to. No, I won't keep it. You don't want people to gripe. If they want to give because they love you, great. But if they're going to gripe about it and begrudge what they've given, then I'd rather they not give. That's why when this fellow who gave us the house in Hawaii came up to us and said, I'd like my house back, we gave it back to him. I don't want anything that a person has, you know, remorse afterwards that he's done it. And the same with God. If you want to serve the Lord, serve him with a joyful, happy, willing heart. If you want to give to God, give with a joyful, happy, willing heart. And if you can't give with a joyful, happy, willing heart, don't give. Better not to give, because you're not going to get any reward for it anyhow. You know, you give to God and you say, oh, here you are, God, you know, and you give something to God and then you go around griping about it. God just marks it off. Just as though you had.

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1: Out very upset. And he probably was saying, why would God allow him to rip me off like that and take off, you know? Why would God allow this to happen and all? And Paul says, look, you don't know. Maybe this was all a part of God's plan to reach Onesimus with the gospel of Jesus Christ. Maybe you lost him for a little bit that you might gain him forever. For it was while he was in Rome that he came to the knowledge of Jesus Christ. Now he's a brother in Christ, an eternal brother in Christ. So you lost him for a moment, but you gained him forever. He's now an eternal brother in the bond of Jesus Christ. An interesting thing during the hippie counterculture revolution. Thousands upon thousands of young people left home. Many of them ran away from home. And the parents were so upset and disturbed, their children ran away from home. Well, many of them, in their searching, found Jesus Christ as the answer for their quest of life. And their parents lost them for a little while, but they gained them as eternal brothers and sisters in the Lord. God did the work in their heart. Sometimes a husband or a wife leaves, and there is such sorrow and grief, but you don't know what God is working out. You don't know but what maybe they've left for a season that God might do an eternal work within their lives and bring things together as he wants them to be. It is important that we learn to just commit our ways unto the Lord. Every situation, well, Lord, you're in control. My life belongs to you. And I know, Lord, that you are controlling the circumstances that surround my life. And so work out your plan. And rather than getting all upset, rather than fretting, getting angry and all, it's best that we just commit it to the Lord and say, well, Lord, you're in control. And I don't know what you're doing, but I just trust you, Lord. Now, that is where faith comes in. If I only can believe God when I can see what he's doing, when I can understand his work, that isn't faith, and that doesn't take any faith. What takes faith is to have that rest and confidence when things seem to be going completely against me. But they oftentimes only seem to be going completely against me, as when Jacob said, all things are against me. Why did he cry that? Because he didn't see everything. He said all things, but he was wrong. All things weren't against him if he only knew the truth. Some of the greatest, most happy moments of his life were just around the corner. That fellow down there in Egypt that seems to be so mean and hard is in reality his son Joseph, who he has bereaved for so many years, and he's going to soon discover that his son is alive, and he's going to be embracing Joseph again. He doesn't know the whole picture. He only sees a part of it, and he cries out in dismay. And we, so often seeing just a part of the picture, cry out in dismay. All things are against me. Oh, no, no, no, you don't know the full cycle. You don't know the full story. You don't know what God is working out. Just wait. Trust in the Lord. Rest in him and let God work it out. And you'll see that God's plan was far wiser than anything you could have devised as he began to put together that eternal work in the hearts and the lives of your friends or in your own heart and life as you learn to trust in him more completely. It is so important

0: that we learn to just commit things unto the Lord, even those things that seem to be against us. And so Paul's rationale is a very reasonable rationale. Looking at the consequences of Onesimus's running away, the consequence was that he came to Jesus Christ and became a brother in Christ and will share eternity now together with Philemon. The end result is that he has become now a profitable person who was once unprofitable. And so I want you to receive him, Paul said, not now as a slave. Paul is asking Philemon to release him from this obligation of a slave. But above a slave, I want you to receive him as a beloved brother, especially to me, but how much more unto you, both in the flesh and in the Lord. So Paul is asking for more than just forgiveness for Onesimus. He's asking for a total pardon, even from the slavery that he once endured. I want you to receive him, not as a slave anymore, more than a slave. I want you to receive him as a beloved brother. Release him from that slavery. If you count me, therefore, a friend, a co-laborer, I want you to receive him as myself, that you would treat him with the same kindness that you would treat me and have treated me, the same love, that you would do for him the things that you've done for me. And if he has wronged you or owes you anything, put that on my account. You just charge it to me. For I, Paul, have written it with my own hand, I will repay it. And here we have Paul, the intercessor, interceding with Philemon concerning this unprofitable slave who has now been converted to Jesus Christ, asking his relief and release from slavery to be received as a brother, to be received even above that as Paul himself, and to be forgiven any debt that he owes, or at least that debt be charged to Paul. Paul promises he'll reimburse. I will pay. That's intercession. Now, the Bible says that Jesus is able to save to the uttermost, seeing he ever lives to make intercession for us. Isaiah prophesied that he would make intercession for the transgressors. Paul in Romans 8 said, who is he that condemns? It is Christ who has died, yea, rather is risen again, and is even at the right hand of the Father making intercession for us. Jesus is not condemning you, does not condemn you, has not condemned you, will not condemn you. Jesus said, I didn't come to condemn the world, but that the world through me might be saved. Who is he then that condemns? It isn't Jesus. He's making intercession for you. And even as Paul interceded for Onesimus, so does Jesus intercede for you. Father, I want you to receive them, no longer as sinners, but as those who have been washed and cleansed, as brothers, eternal sons of God. Father, I want you to treat them even as you treat me, glorified together with him, seated together with him in heavenly places. The Father's blessing and grace and goodness to us, as though we were his son. And then finally, if they owe you anything, put it to my account. And so all of my sins are charged to Jesus. All of my guilt is charged to him. God laid on him the iniquities of us all. If they owe you anything, put it to my account. I will pay. And Jesus paid it all. All to him I owe. I love the last verse of that song. And when before the throne I stand in him complete, Jesus died my soul to save. My lips shall still repeat, for Jesus paid it all. All to him I owe. Sin had left a crimson stain, but he washed it white as snow. And in his intercession for you and for me, he is asking that we receive with him the honor and the glory of the eternal kingdom. That all of our guilt be transferred to his account. All of our debt, he has accepted the responsibility for. So Paul said, I have written it with my own hand. I will repay it. However, I would make mention of the fact that you owe me even your own life. Evidently, Philemon was one of Paul's converts. Paul had the opportunity of sharing with him the glorious gospel of Jesus Christ. And so he owed to Paul his conversion, that gift of eternal life that he had because Paul was the instrument God used in bringing him to the knowledge of Jesus Christ. So if he owes you anything, put it on my account. However, I remind you that you owe me quite a bit, you know, even your very life. Yes, brother. Let me have joy of thee in the Lord. Refresh my bowels in the Lord. Now, in our, you know, culture and in our modern use of the word bowels, it is difficult to understand why Paul would say such a thing as refresh my bowels in the Lord. But we've got to realize that we're dealing with a different culture and different concepts of cultures. And according to the beliefs, and they may not be so far from right, according to the beliefs of the culture at that time, the deepest emotions of a man were not felt in the head, but were felt in the region of the stomach. When the grief was extremely deep, it was felt down in the area of the stomach rather than in the head. When the experiences of joy hit the sublime point, it wasn't an experience that went on in your brain. It was an experience that went on deep inside of you, in the deep areas of you, which they called the bowels. And so we are told to have bowels of compassion and bowels of mercy. And now Paul is speaking about joy supreme, or the deepest kind of joy. This is the kind of one that is felt in this deep area. Have you ever had an experience emotional so deep that you felt it, you know, you sort of grabbed your stomach? You ever laughed so hard that you held your stomach? And because of that, they thought of this region of the stomach as being the area of the greatest joy and laughter and all. When you really get to laughing, man, it, you know, hurts your sides. Doesn't hurt your head. You don't feel it up here, you feel it down here. And of course, we, in our, you know, careful, well, expressions and so forth, probably a carryover of the Victorian age. We're a little reluctant to talk about certain portions of the body. And Thus, it does sound a little foreign to us, but the reference is to joy or sorrow or whatever in the deepest area of a man's being. And so it is emotions of the deepest sort that he is referring to here. Let me have joy. Having confidence in your obedience, I wrote unto you knowing that you will do more than I say. Now, this is known as a presumptive close. And any of you who are aware of salesmanship knows what a presumptive close is. You have laid out all of the merchandise. And here's a young girl, and she's buying some, you know, things for her hope chest. And so she wants some towels. And so she's in looking. She doesn't know if she's going to buy or not, but she's looking at towels, and you show her the quality, and you tell her how nice they are. And then you get out your little order pad and you say, now, which colors did you want? And it's presumption. I'm presuming that she is going to buy them. So what color do you want, you know? Presumptive close. So Paul is using this presumptive close on Philemon. I have confidence in your obedience. Having this confidence in your obedience, I wrote unto you, knowing that you're going to do what I ask, but you're even going to do more. End the subject of Onesimus. Now the close of the epistle. Now, also I want you to prepare me a place to stay, for I trust through your prayers that I shall be given unto you. So fix up my room. I'll be there by the grace of God before long. There salutes thee, Epaphras, my fellow prisoner in Christ Jesus, Marcus, Aristarchus, Demas, Lucas, my fellow laborers, the grace of our Lord Jesus Christ be with your spirit. Amen. And so these same ones that Paul joins with his name in the greeting to the Colossian church are joined in the greeting to Philemon as we come to the close of this little personal letter.
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0: Now may the Lord be with you and bless you this week abundantly. 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
5: 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And whoever believes in me will never be thirsty."
6: My name is Anne from Berkshire. Premier has been like a lifeline to me. Since the passing of my beloved husband, I would feel very downhearted, very low at times. 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Many times when I would be going through my low moments in my life, just at the right time, there would be an appropriate song on the radio, a scripture reading, words of encouragement from a presenter, preacher, that uplifts my spirit and gives me hope to carry on. Through the preaching and teaching of God's Word, I am stronger spiritually and I can face the challenges of life. Being on my own, it's not easy, but with the help of God and with Premier guiding me through and giving me daily nourishment for my soul, the nourishment that reaches where no other, nothing else can reach.
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1: This is the great motivating factor in the life of the Christian. I don't obey God because, man, I'm afraid if I don't obey him, he is going to strike me with a bolt of lightning and fry me. That's not why I obey God. I obey God because God loves me so much that he did this for me. He went to a cross and died in my place.
0: Today on Back to Basics, Pastor Brian continues in his series, The Songs of the Saints. Join us as Pastor Brian resumes his teaching on Psalm 103 in a message titled, Bless the Lord, O My Soul. Now, here's Pastor Brian.
1: I was reminding him of some of my own experiences of being in jail and being arrested for drugs and, you know, all of these kinds of things that were part of my life back in those days. And the destructive course that I was on at the time. But the Lord redeems us from destruction. And so as we look back at those things, man, it more magnifies the goodness and the grace of God. We just think, wow, the Lord is so good that he delivered us from those things. And I know that some of you here have stories that are similar. Freed from those sinful habits. But then he says, crowned us. He crowns you with loving kindness and tender mercies. He satisfies your mouth with good things so that your youth is renewed like the eagle. Think of that picture of crowning. You know, when somebody is crowned, there's something wonderful about that. Well, what does God crown us with? He crowns us with loving kindness and tender mercy. And he satisfies us with good things. And when God redeems us, you know what he does? Is he renews us. I've seen many people over the years that sin has taken such a severe toll on them. It's in their countenance. You can see it. You can look at them and you can say, man, sin has really taken its toll on this person. And then some of those same people, you see them after having been forgiven and come into a relationship with Christ. And it's like there's a renewal that begins to take place. Their countenance changes. Their countenance softens. And there's something about their life. And there's like a renewal of youth sometimes. And it's amazing. I've seen this with people over and over throughout the years. I've seen people who were young that looked old because of sin and received Jesus and began to follow him and live according to his word. And when they got older, then they looked young. Anybody that's getting older, you want to stay young? Jesus has the plan. He'll keep you young because he renews our youth just as the eagle, and he satisfies us with good things. Listen, David's big point here is the goodness of God. And we need to remember, if we don't remember anything else about God, we need to remember this one thing. God is good. God is good, and his ways are good. And his plan is good. I was talking to 500 plus young men last night between the ages of 18 and maybe 22. And as I was sharing with them, I was just trying to give them the Bible in 15 minutes, you know, the message of the Bible. And I just began with the point number one, that we are all created by God and made in his image and likeness. Point number two, we're all created with a purpose. And that purpose ultimately is to know God and to live in his plan. But then we talked about the reality of how sin came in and messed that up. But we also talked about how God loves us deeply, even though we've sinned. And how God sent to us a Savior. And how as we received that Savior, God literally does something amazing in our lives, and how he does all of this out of his goodness. Not because he was forced to, he could have rightfully just written us off forever, said, you know, bad experiment, forget these humans, these people are hopeless, we're moving on and we're going to do something else. But he didn't do that. Rather, he, because of his goodness, he redeemed us. A.W. Tozer said this, and I love this quote from him about the goodness of God. He said, the goodness of God is that which disposes him to be kind, cordial, benevolent, and full of good toward men. He is tender-hearted and of quick sympathy, and his unfailing attitude toward all moral beings is open, frank, and friendly. Do you think of God as being friendly? If you don't, then your thoughts about God are inaccurate. God is open, frank, and friendly. By his nature, he is inclined to bestow blessedness, and he takes holy pleasure in the happiness of his people. God is obviously and undoubtedly the most maligned person in all of history. Constantly, the devil, through various means and through poisoning the minds of men, is maligning the character of God, the goodness of God. But the Bible reminds us over and over again of the fact that God is indeed good. And that's what we are being told here. As David goes on, he begins to describe, having looked at the benefits, he begins to describe, and he's reminding us here of the nature of the God that we connected with. And remember, I told you that when you find Lord in all capitals, what you're talking about is the name of God. And we'll just use the name Yahweh because I think that's the most, probably the closest to the Hebrew. And so we're talking about Yahweh. When we talk about the name of God, we're talking about the character of God. And so here we have a description, really, of God's character in those verses that we already referred to, but backing up a little bit to verse 8, the Lord is merciful and gracious, slow to anger, and abounding in mercy. He will not always strive with us, nor will he keep his anger forever. He has not dealt with us according to our sins, nor punished us according to our iniquities. For as the heavens are high above the earth, so great is his mercy toward those who fear him. As far as the east is from the west, so far as he removed our transgressions from us. But listen to this, verses 13 and 14. As a father pities his children, so the Lord pities those who fear him. He knows our frame. He remembers that we are dust. Verses 13 and 14 are my favorite verses in the whole of the psalm, because it's really speaking to something that I can really grab hold of this verse personally, because I think of my own relationship with my kids. And I think, wow, this is how I am toward my kids. This is how God is toward me. Some of you know I have 4 children. I have 5 grandchildren. And, you know, they've all messed up. I mean, not the grandchildren, they have messed up, but their parents have messed up plenty of times. The grandchildren are perfect, of course. But, you know, my kids have messed up. My kids have done things that they shouldn't have done, and they're ashamed of the things they've done, and, you know, they were, in some cases, some bad things. But, you know, I never for one second stopped loving them. I never for one second wanted anything but the very best for them. And I never for one second was inclined to do anything toward them except have mercy on them. And that's me, and I'm a sinner. But think of God, who's not a sinner, whose pure love and mercy and kindness and goodness. That's really what David is describing here. He is a compassionate father. I like what Timothy Keller said in his devotional on the Psalms. He said, parents know their children's besetting sins, yet a good father loves his children anyway. Indeed, the more weak and needy a child is, the more the father's heart goes out to him or her. So God knows us to the bottom in our worst state, yet nevertheless loves us to the skies, exalts us to be his sons and daughters. God does not just pardon our sins, he adopts us into his family, giving us his love, access in prayer, a share in the inheritance of the glory, and even his family resemblance, the Holy Spirit, which produces God's own character in us. I love that. He's so right. It's so true that the weak and the needy child, oftentimes the father's heart goes out to that one, because as a father pities his children, so the Lord pities those who fear him. He knows our frame. He knows that we are dust. Do you know that God knows everything about you? He knows everything you ever did, everything. The stuff that nobody else knows, he knows it all. You know what? God also knows everything you're ever going to do. He knows everything. Now, to be loved by somebody who doesn't know us, that's good. But sometimes you think, wow, man, if they really knew me, I wonder if they would still love me. There's one person for sure, there might be others, but there's one person for sure that loves you and knows you better than you even know yourself. And that's God. That's his love for us. As a father pities his children, and those times when we are the most feeble and the most frail, because the picture here, he knows our frame. He remembers that we are dust. You know what that's talking about? It's talking about our frailty. It's talking about our inclination toward failure, toward sin. Listen, did you know that when you sin, God doesn't say, you're not my kid anymore. Adios, see you later. He doesn't do that. But sometimes we think he does that. It's bad theology. We need to understand. This isn't a permission slip to go out and sin because, you know, God's going to love me anyway. God does love you. You run out and start sinning and he'll show you he really loves you, give you a good spanking. He disciplines his children. The Bible says that. It makes that clear. But we also need to remember this. Like I said, you know, I think back to a season in our lives, and I've mentioned it before, when our children made bad choices and gone in the wrong direction. And never for one second changed anything. It just gave them more of an intensity of that love that wanted to pull them back in. And you know, whatever your failure might have been, whether it's in your distant past before you became a believer, know this, that as far as the east is from the west, God's removed that from you. Don't buy into that thing where this is coming back and you're being reminded and, oh no, you know, I don't know because I did that. And gosh, I sure hope that someday, and you know, I don't know if God can ever forgive me. He's already forgiven you. It's done. And when you come to him, because you fall into that condemnation and you come to him going, oh God, I can't believe, Lord, I want to just confess that 30 years ago I did this. And you know, God would almost just say, okay, we're over that now. Can we move on? You know, God's beyond that. It's washed away. But these are real things that people struggle with. I meet Christians all the time who think that they're still possibly going to be punished. And they think, well, I probably got a lot of more suffering to do because, you know, I committed so many sins. I talked to a young man last night and he came to me and he said, you know, I shared the gospel message and he came and he said, well, you know, I'm going through this really hard time and I'm suffering through this, but I'm just hoping that through my suffering, God will see my suffering and he will take that. And that will, you know, he was saying to me, I'm just hoping that God will smile on me, that I can get God's favor by suffering. And that's what he was thinking. He was thinking that he had to suffer in order for God to love him. And I said, listen, no, you got it backward. God did the suffering, so you don't have to do the suffering. That's the gospel. We don't suffer to get God's favor. God suffered so he could give us his favor. That's what grace is. Grace is we define it sometimes, unmerited favor. What does that mean? It means favor that you didn't merit. You didn't work for it. Jesus worked for it. He did all the work. I like the way sometimes people say, Jesus did all the heavy lifting. He did on the cross. He lifted the sins off of you and me, and he placed them on himself, and he bore the penalty of our sin so that we could know that we are the children of God, that we are forgiven, that he knows our frame. He remembers that we are dust. And when we sin, God doesn't kick us when we're down. His heart is to always pull us back up, to dust us off, and to get us going forward. That's the heart of God. God help us to have more of that heart toward each other. You know, sometimes we're like our own worst enemy as Christians. You know, we see a fellow Christian who stumbled and then he's down there on the ground. It's like, all right, let's go kick him. Let's kick him. He did this or she did that. That's not the heart of God. The heart of God is to lift us out of the dung heap and to set us on the throne of princes. That's what the Word of God tells us. And so know this, our God knows our frame. He remembers that we are dust. And so what is our response to all of this? Our response is, bless the Lord, oh my soul, oh Lord. You know, if we just got up every morning and realized the steadfast love of the Lord never ceases, his mercies never come to an end, they are new every morning, great is his faithfulness. If we sat on the end of our bed before we ever even put a foot on the floor and just thought about that, it would make a major difference in our day. I'm stepping out of bed into the mercies of God today. Isn't that a great thought? His mercies are new every morning. You might have totally screwed up yesterday. And you get up in the morning, and of course, what's lingering there is, oh gosh, what happened yesterday? But no, the Lord says his mercies are right there. You just say, Lord, forgive me. And the moment you say that with a sincerity in your heart, you know what? God just says, you're forgiven. Let's go. That's the truth of the grace of God. And so our response is, bless the Lord, oh my soul. And you see, this is why we need to preach the gospel to ourselves over and over again. And when I'm saying preach the gospel, we're reminding ourselves of how sinful we are, yes, but how good God is. That's the reality. Now, one final quote from Charles Spurgeon here. He said, many are our faculties, emotions, and capacities, but God has given them all to us, and they ought all to join in chorus to his praise. Half-hearted, ill-conceived, unintelligent praises are not such as we should render to our loving Lord. If the law of justice demanded all our heart, soul, mind for the Creator, much more may the law of gratitude put in a comprehensive claim for the homage of our whole being to the God of grace. You see, when we realize how good God is and how much he's done for us already and how much he has in store for us, man, that ought to just evoke in us praise. Spontaneous words of, Lord, thank you. You know, God is so easy to bless. God is so easy to please. David, in another psalm, he asks a question and then he answers it. He says, what shall I give to the Lord for all of his benefits to me? And then the answer is, I will take the cup of salvation and call on the name of the Lord. When you think about all of God's benefits, all of the good things he's done, David says, what can I give back? Give back receiving his salvation. That's how we give back. We receive, we drink the cup of his salvation, and we call upon his name. And that delights the heart of our Father. And so finally, practically, how do we do this? How do we have that joyous, spontaneous blessing flowing from our hearts to God, well, we reflect on and not forget His benefits. We thank Him, we praise Him, we honor Him, and we do all of that with obedience. You know, when you think about sin, and I'm talking here about willful sin, you need to remember something. That when you sin willfully, when you just say, well, you know, I'm going to do my own thing and I don't care, I want you to know that when you do that, you're not breaking a law, you're breaking a heart. You see, our sins are not against laws. Our sins are against love. And you know, if you have any kind of a heart, if any of us have a heart, man, it's hard to sin against love. When you realize the love that somebody has for you, and this is the great motivating factor in the life of the Christian. I don't obey God because, man, I'm afraid if I don't obey Him, He is going to strike me with a bolt of lightning and fry me. That's not why I obey God. I obey God because God loves me so much that He did this for me. He went to a cross and died in my place. How can I do anything less than reciprocate with obedience to Him? You see, our obedience to God is driven by His love for us. You know, when I was a kid and I used to venture, you know, out into my sinful behaviors, when I embarked on my sinful lifestyle, knowingly, willingly, you know, at a certain age, you know, the most difficult thing about sinning for me, it wasn't that I was going to get busted by the cops or, you know, that didn't matter to me. You know what it was? My mom. It was my mom. Man, I had to fight hard to sin back in those days because I thought, you know, my mom, this is going to break her heart if she finds out what's happened here. But not even that could prevent me ultimately from sinning. But there's a greater love than your mom or your dad or any other human being could ever have for you. The love that demonstrated itself in going to a cross and dying in our place. And so every time the opportunity comes to sin, to serve ourselves, to, you know, do something that God has clearly said He doesn't want us to do, we need to just think about that cross. We need to see the face of Jesus there with that crown of thorns and just say, Lord, I know You love me and I want to reciprocate that love by glorifying You with my life, not contradicting who I am, but honoring You as an obedient child. That's how we bless the Lord, ultimately, as we praise Him from a heart that is rooted in obedience to His word.
0: We'll continue tomorrow with more valuable insights from Pastor Brian as he continues his series on the Songs of the Saints. 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
2: This is such a beautiful description of the Lord given us here. And this is one of the many places that this description is repeated in Scripture. It really first appears in Exodus 34. But now here, the psalmist is once again declaring, the Lord is merciful and gracious, slow to anger, and abounding in mercy. And isn't it wonderful to know that that is who our God is. But verse 13 is the one that really gets me. As a father pities his children, so the Lord pities those who fear him. He knows our frame. He remembers we are dust. You know, so often our ideas about God are so twisted and distorted. We think of God as angry. We think of him as easily irritated or frustrated with us and anxious to judge. But here we're told the exact opposite is the case with God. As a father pities his children, so the Lord pities those who fear him. He knows our frame. He knows that we're weak. He remembers that we are dust, and he deals with us compassionately. Let's remember that. We serve the all-gracious God.
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4: Welcome to Grace to You, the Bible teaching ministry of John MacArthur. I'm your host, Phil Johnson. You and I and everyone enters this world as condemned criminals, sinners before a holy God. Yet if you're a Christian, your penalty has been paid, and right now you have amazing spiritual blessing at your disposal. But do you really know all that's in your spiritual bank account? What is this spiritual treasure, and how do you tap into it? Today on Grace to You, John MacArthur is going to help you recognize, appreciate, and use the infinite wealth that's yours if you're a believer in Christ. His series from Ephesians chapter 1 is called Richer Than You Think. Here's John with today's lesson.
3: Let's look together at Ephesians chapter 1. Ephesians chapter 1. We have begun what will prove to be a greatly beneficial study of a marvelous word from God, the letter to the Ephesians. And we're looking at verses 6 to 10, discussing the theme of redemption as Paul speaks of it in this section. Now let's look at this as it unfolds in our text. We see five aspects of redemption as Paul speaks. First of all, the Redeemer. Let's look together at verse 6. Grace would be the antecedent. Grace through which He hath made us accepted in the Beloved One, in whom we have redemption. Who then is our Redeemer? In whom do we have redemption? The Beloved One. That's what he says. We have been accepted in the Beloved One. You see, because we are in Christ, because by faith we are made one with Jesus, because we are His body, because we are Christ in the world, we therefore are acceptable to God in Him. And it is in Him that we have redemption. There's only one Redeemer, beloved, and that's the Beloved One. Second, not only do we see the Redeemer, but the redeemed. Who are the redeemed? Who are? Well, it's very, very clear. It's the us and the we. The us of verse 6 and the we of verse 7. Us accepted, we have redemption. You say, yeah, that's good, that's a pronoun, but what's the antecedent? Who's the us and who's the we? Oh, I want you to meet the redeemed. Boy, they are really something. Let me introduce them to you. Are you ready? Turn with me to chapter 2, verse 1. Here's the us and the we. And you. Oh, by the way, it's the us and the we and the you. And you, who were dead in trespasses and sins. That's the first thing about the us and the we and the you. We're rotten sinners. Just want to get that clear at the beginning. And here's some more about us, verse 2. In which in time past you walked according to the course of this world, according to the prince of the power of the air, the spirit that works in the children of disobedience. That's Satan. So far, the us, the we, and the you are dead in trespasses and sin, walking according to the course of the world, according to the prince of the power of the air, who's Satan, the one who works in the children of disobedience. Beyond that, they happen to be guided by the lust of the flesh, the desires of the mind and the flesh, and are by nature the children of wrath. That's the us and the we and the you. The redeemed are the we, the us, and the you, the sinners. Incredible. Unbelievable. You mean God should have looked around the world and picked out some really good people? Well, it would have had a problem. There weren't any. Because the Bible says all have what? Sinned and come short of God's glory. So He redeemed sinners. We are the chosen of God. We who've responded by faith to that elective purpose of God in the time before the world began, we are the ones accepted in the Father's love. We are the ones who, because we are in Christ, are said to be the sons of God in whom He is well pleased. So we see the Redeemer and the redeemed. And thirdly, the redemptive price. That's in verse 7, the redemptive price. It says, in whom we have redemption through what? His blood. That was the price. How did it happen? What was the price to buy us out of the slave market of sin? What was the price to take us back and set us free? How was that bondage broken? How was that price paid? Well, it's very clear. The wages of sin is death. The price was death. Somebody had to die. And Jesus did. In whom we have redemption through his blood, Christ.

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1: And his blood and his death actually, now get it, actually made redemption. The blood of bulls and goats through all the sacrificial system were simply symbolic and typical. His death was actual. It did it. For by one offering he perfected forever them that are sanctified. Oh, by his blood poured out, he paid the price. And he offers us the purchase price to buy us back from the slave market of sin and turn us loose and set us free. Well, I tell you, when I think about that, it's no wonder that Peter said what he said in 1 Peter 1:18, for as much as you know that you were not redeemed with corruptible things like silver and gold from your vain manner of life received by tradition from your fathers, but with the precious blood of Christ. No wonder he thought it was precious, huh? The blood of Jesus, indication of his sacrificial substitutionary death, frees us from the guilt of sin, the condemnation of sin, the power of sin, the penalty of sin, and someday even the presence of sin. So the Redeemer, the redeemed, and the redemptive price. Fourth, Paul talks about the redemptive results. What does it mean to be redeemed? What are the results? He presents two areas of results. First of all, in verse 7, the forgiveness of sins according to the riches of his grace, in whom we have redemption through his blood, which means the forgiveness of sins according to the riches of his grace. Forgiveness. Oh man, that's a fabulous word, an absolutely thrilling word with so much meaning and so much richness that no way in one sermon could we ever, ever possibly talk about it. Jesus said when he was teaching the people to keep his supper, he said, this is the blood of the New Testament, which is shed for many for the forgiveness of sins. Matthew 26:28, that's part of it. That's the redemptive result, forgiveness. I don't know about you, but it's nice to be forgiven, isn't it? Oh, what an inheritance, forgiveness. Israel in the Old Testament understood this. You know, when they had the Day of Atonement, Yom Kippur, the Day of National Atonement for sin, there were two goats that were used by the high priest. The blood of one goat was sprinkled on the altar. The other goat, the priest went up to that goat, put his hands on that goat's head, and as it were, he laid all the people's sins on the head of that goat. He confessed the people's sins on the head of that goat, and that goat was then taken out and sent into the wilderness where it could never find its way back again. It symbolized the taking of sin and sending it away where it would never, ever be seen again. Beloved, that is exactly the word used here for forgiveness. It is the Greek word aphiemi, which means to send away, never to return. Our sins then have been sent away, never to return. Is that incredible? Now listen to me. Remember where we are in chapter 1. All of this was happening in the mind of God before the world began. Your sins and mine were already in God's mind totally forgiven before the world was ever created. What a thought. And some Christians go around so depressed because they think God's going to just, you know, really hold everything against them. No, the goat was sent away, so were your sins. Let me show you something. In Psalm 103, I like to talk about this subject close to home. You don't have to look it up. Just kind of listen. You can jot it down. Psalm 103:12. Here's how far that goat went. Are you ready for this? As far as the east is from the west, so far hath he removed our transgressions from us. Anybody know how many miles that is? The east from the west? Infinity, isn't it? Has to be. Let me tell you another one. Isaiah 44:22. That's Psalm 103:12. Isaiah 44:22. This is good. It says this. I have blotted out like a thick cloud thy transgressions and like a cloud thy sins for

0: I have redeemed thee. You see? And redemption is forgiveness, blotted out, forgotten, removed, sent away. And then I especially love Micah 7:18. Who is a God like unto thee who pardons iniquity, passes by the transgression of the remnant of his heritage, retains not his anger forever, delights in mercy. Now verse 19, he will turn again, he will have compassion on us, he will subdue our iniquities, thou wilt cast all their sins into the depths of what? The sea. They are in the depths of the sea, as far as infinity in opposite directions. They are gone. They are aphiemi. They are sent away, never to come back again. All of this in the mind of God before the world began was already done. When Jesus comes into our lives, he says to us what he said to that terrible, scarred woman who was caught in the act of adultery. Woman, neither do I condemn thee. Go and sin no more. And Paul says, there is therefore now in Christ no, what? Condemnation. Forgiven, sent away, dismissed. You say, but I don't deserve it. That isn't the point. Of course you don't deserve it. Neither do I. It's through his blood. And by the way, forgiveness is complete. My little children, he's forgiven you all your trespasses for his name's sake. 1 John 2:12. Ephesians 4:32, be tenderhearted, forgiving one another, even as God for Christ's sake hath forgiven you. Colossians 2:13, he's forgiven you all your trespasses. People think, well, you know, it only, when I was saved, they were all forgiven. But since then, man, I got to struggle to keep the slate clean. No, they were all forgiven before you were ever born. When Jesus died on the cross, they were all there. When God had it in his mind before the world began, it was all there. It was all taken care of. It was all finished. And it's just what Jesus said to Peter. If you've once had a bath, all you need each day is to just kind of wash your feet off a little bit when they get dusty. And as you walk through the world and day to day you sin, the Holy Spirit does a little dusting work just to keep you clean. And that's what 1 John 1:9, he's faithful and just to keep on cleansing us. See, it's constant, constant, constant. You say, that means God accepts me. That's right. God accepts you. He accepts you in the Beloved One, not on the basis of your good looks or your mind or your works, but on the basis of his plan from before the foundation of the world. There are no second-class Christians. We're all in Christ, as Christ, beloved sons, totally forgiven. And if you can't forgive yourself, you got a God complex. You're saying, well, the reason I can't forgive him, I know God forgives me, but I know some things he doesn't know. You can't say that. Or else you could say, well, I'm actually a higher standard. You got a real problem. You think you're God. Why should you remember what he forgot before the foundation of the world? Do you know that? Ooh, that's exciting. And that's why you're accepted. And if he accepts you, accept yourself. You know, you imagine somebody come up to me and say, I'm a personal friend of the president. Well, you are, friend. I'm a personal friend of the vice president, secretary of state, governor, mayor, and list about 50 famous people. I would say to him, that's wonderful. However, I am a personal friend of the Almighty God of the universe. Furthermore, he thinks I am fantastic. Do you realize that right now he is up there preparing a place for me so that when I leave here, I'll be dwelling with him forever? Additionally, he has granted to me all good things as much as I need for whenever I need of all that he possesses. And not only that, we talk about it every day. You forget who you are? God sees everything in stark, naked reality and says, in spite of it all, I'm satisfied with you because I'm satisfied with my son and you're in him. See? And I forgive you everything from before the foundation of the world for as long as you live. Got to talk about one other thing. The end of verse 7. You say, but how much forgiveness? I don't know if he's got enough to go around. Oh, yeah. According to the riches of his grace. Now, watch that phrase. According to. It's all grace. Just remember that. Grace is undeserved favor. It's all grace based on his love. But he always gives us according to his riches. How rich is he? He's rich, believe me. Unspeakable riches, right? There aren't any words, so there's no sense in trying to describe it. He has enough and more than enough. He has infinite grace. So he always gives us forgiveness according to. The Bible doesn't say out of, it says according to. And that's a relative rather than an absolute. Like, for example, if I go to a rich man, he's a millionaire, and I say, oh, I have a need for $25,000 for a wonderful project I'd like to do. Oh, it's so important to me. Would you mind supporting this project? My brother would be happy to. And he writes me out a check, $25. I say, $25. This is out of your riches. I go to another rich man. I say, rich man, I need $25,000 for this wonderful project for the Lord's work. He sits down and writes me a check, $30,000. Says, there's an extra $5,000 in case you need some more. Oh, you gave me according to your riches. See the difference? When God gives, he doesn't give out of, he gives what? According to. Always in abundance. Forgiveness according to his riches. As rich as he is, that's how forgiving he is. All right, now the second one. The first result, forgiveness, the second one is wisdom and prudence, verse 8, in which he's abounded toward us in all wisdom and prudence. Again, whenever God does something, he abounds. He doesn't just hand stuff out in little tiny increments. He dumps it on you. He abounds super abundantly in two things, wisdom and prudence. Now, this is the positive side, the negative side, forgiveness, the positive side, wisdom and prudence. He forgave us, and now he gives us his plan. Let me distinguish these words. He made to overflow. The verb means to overflow, to superabound. The first word, wisdom, is Sophia. It has to do with wisdom in eternal things like life and death and God and man and sin and eternity and time, and it's theological. But the second word is prudence, and it's phronesis in the Greek, and it simply means insight into earthly things, day-to-day living. Now, as a Christian, we not only have forgiveness, that takes care of the negative, but positively, God gives us the equipment to understand him and to walk through the world on a day-to-day basis. Isn't that super? Wisdom and insight. So that we're not just pie in the sky spinning off great theological truths. We know how to put it into work. So by wonderful grace, he forgives our sin, and then he dumps into our minds and pours through our hands and feet and mouths principles for spiritual living in the midst of a world like ours. Spiritual discernment. We're the wisest. God has taken us into his confidence. Listen, God thinks so highly of you, beloved, as a Christian, that he has given you the secrets of the universe. And by the way, if there's anything you don't know, you can get it real quick, because James 1 says, if any man lack wisdom, let him what? Ask of God, who gives to all men liberally and holds nothing back. I'm telling you, people, not only has he taken care of the sin problem, but he's opened up to us the concept of his truth and how to live it in the world. That's the results of redemption. I mean, that's real freedom. Lastly, the redemptive reason. Why did he do it all? What's the intention of it? What's the purpose? Verse 9, having made known unto us the mystery of his will. That's right. He told us this mystery of the church and the body and all these fantastic things according to his good pleasure, which he purposed in himself. He did it on his own with his own desires in mind for himself. But why did he do this? Why this incredible revelation? Why this amazing reality of salvation and redemption? In order that in the dispensation of the fullness of times, and beloved, that means the millennial kingdom and right on out into eternity. When time is filled up, when the end comes, when the kingdom arrives and eternity comes, the new heaven and the new earth ultimately, of course, are seen there. He will gather together in one all things in Christ, which are in heaven and which are on earth, even in him. Listen, God is redeeming in order that he might gather everything to himself. That will be the day when Paul said to the Philippians, every knee shall bow and every tongue shall confess that Jesus is Lord, to the glory of God the Father, whether they be on earth, in heaven, or under the earth. Christ will gather the universe into unity. Right now, the universe is splintered, it is scattered, it is splattered, it is divided. Satan rules, demons rule, and God will call all things into one in Christ, and there will be incredible and eternal unity in him, all things redeemed. Why is he redeeming us? To make us a part of the final goal of history, to bring all things to himself. And the rebels purged out, dismissed from his presence. That's the purpose. Macbeth said, history is a tale told by an idiot full of sound and fury, signifying nothing. Wrong. That's wrong. God has an absolutely clear, wonderful purpose. The completion of history. Everything comes together. You begin to see it in his millennial kingdom, ultimately in the new heavens and the new earth, all things one in Christ. Are you redeemed? If you are, I hope you're thankful. All that God could possibly give, he's given to you. He planned it in the past. He worked it out in the present in order that you might experience the fullness of it in the future. And it's all yours through faith in Jesus Christ.
1: You're listening to Grace to You, the Bible teaching ministry of John MacArthur. John's current series is titled, Richer Than You Think. Now, today John talked about divine election. It's a subject that many Christians find challenging to understand and accept. In fact, some people may conclude that it's better just to avoid the topic altogether, since it can lead to confusion and maybe even disagreement and debate. Well, some years ago, we asked John why we should deal with the doctrine of election at all, and here's what he said.
2: Yeah, why deal with the doctrine of election at all? The safe route would be to avoid it until people hear it from some other source, hear it maligned, or discover it themselves in the Word of God and need an explanation. But let me take the opposite view. I believe that anyone should understand the doctrine of election at the very beginning of their grasp of salvation. And I base that on Jesus' conversation with Nicodemus. Nicodemus wanted to know how to have eternal life, how to enter into the kingdom. And what's the first thing Jesus said to him? He said, you must be born from above. In other words, something has to happen to you that comes from heaven. Something has to happen to you that you have no part in. You didn't have any part in your physical birth, and you don't have any part in your spiritual birth. So here is Jesus evangelizing this non-believer, this religious Pharisee, and the first thing he tells him is that he is seeking something that only God in his sovereign power can provide. I don't think we need to hide this doctrine. I think it needs to be right up front. I've dealt with literally dying sinners who have said, what do? I don't want to perish. I don't want to go to hell. And I've said to them, salvation is a gift from God. It comes from heaven. You need to be born from above. All you can do is ask. All you can do is ask. And God promises that if you ask, he will hear that prayer and answer.
1: That's right. And friends, subjects like election are complex, to say the least. You won't have all your questions answered in just one sermon. 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Now for John MacArthur, I'm Phil Johnson. 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
8: 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From God, I Need Some Answers, here's David to introduce his message, How Can I Be Truly Forgiven?
9: Well, from Psalm 32 and Psalm 51, we enter into the episode of David and his sin and how he sought forgiveness and what happened before and after that took place. 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But I'd like to suggest to you that in a world that can often feel barren and uncertain and lonely, you need to go back to the Psalms and find the roadmap to step into biblical and true flourishing. So we've written this book called Five Psalms for a Flourishing Life, and it features Psalm 1, Psalm 23, Psalm 46, Psalm 91, and Psalm 103. And it is timeless truth found within these Psalms that can lead you into a life that is connected to God, the one who can transform your wilderness experience and give you peace. I'd love to give you this 236-page hardback book. I'll send it to you when you reciprocate and help us with the cost of Turning Point. Here's how this works. During the month, we select a very special resource, and when you send a gift of any size and ask for it, we send this resource to you to encourage you to say thank you in a tangible way and to add value to your Christian experience. This is one of the coolest things we've ever done. This beautiful book is full of truth and help, and it's beautifully designed. You will love having this book in your home, on your coffee table, where others can see it, and it will cause many questions and open up many discussions. I hope you'll give us the chance of sending you this book when you send your gift today. Well, here's part one of How Can I Be Truly Forgiven?
10: Her name was Catherine Ann Powers, a 1960s student who was described as armed and very dangerous. Catherine had driven the car in a deadly 1970 bank robbery in Boston, and one of her accomplices had killed a policeman, a hero cop, the father of 9 children. And for 23 years, Catherine Powers hid her past, changing her name, changing cities whenever she felt threatened, deliberately never driving faster than the speed limit, losing contact with her parents and 6 brothers and sisters. And at 44, after 23 years of running, she was consumed by guilt and desperately tired. And after months of therapy, she had come to understand that she suffered from chronic depression. In a prepared statement, she explained that she was ready to face whatever consequences the legal system would impose on her. She took her first steps toward reconciling her past and her present when she met therapist Linda Carroll in May of 1992. She wept at a class that Carroll gave on depression at a local hospital. In subsequent private sessions, Power described her symptoms, listen carefully, waves and waves of almost unbearable sadness, each one stronger than the one before. Carroll, who spoke to the Corvallis Gazette Times as Power would try to fight back with intense work and exercise and even prayer. But nothing seemed to help. And after many sessions, Carroll says Power realized that her emotional difficulties would never end until she came clean and gave herself up as a fugitive. For 23 years, she fooled the FBI and every law officer in America. She moved from place to place and never got caught. But she couldn't escape the sense of guilt and shame that filled her own heart. And so one day, knowing she would have to spend the next 10 years in prison, she came forward and said, "I did it. I'm the one." And now she confesses to the fact that she is learning to live with openness and truth, and no longer experiencing life with a distorted lens. She agrees that even prison is better than the prison she's been living in. We don't know very much about it, and we don't talk about it nearly as much as we should, but guilt is a pretty powerful force. And today I want to tell you about a man who lived in the Old Testament times, who experienced a very similar situation. It didn't take him 23 years to come clean, but for one long year, he tried to cover up what he had done, and it ate his lunch. In fact, in the scripture, there are 2 passages that tell the story of David, Psalm 32 and Psalm 51. David was very much like Powers in this regard. He had a much different life before the crisis which plunged him into difficulty. In fact, as you know, David had walked with God for many years. It was widely known that he was the sweet singer of Israel. He had gained a reputation as an incredible prophet, a man who understood the deep things of God. He had been the longtime spiritual leader of his people. And then suddenly, in his midlife, he was plunged into a terrible double sin that almost rendered him useless to himself and to God. You remember the account. He was on his palace roof one day when he should have been off to war with his troops. And as he was walking on the palace roof, he looked out into the courtyard next to him and he saw a beautiful woman bathing herself. His passion was aroused and he sent over messengers and ordered her to be brought to the palace. He committed adultery with her and realized now that he was in big trouble. Her husband was a soldier in David's army. He was away fighting for the king. When David found out that through this one-night stand with Bathsheba, she had become pregnant, he panicked and tried to begin to cover up his sin. He ordered, first of all, Uriah, Bathsheba's husband, home from battle. His plan, his ingenious plan was, if I can get Uriah to go and spend a night with Bathsheba, no one will ever know that this is my child. They will think it's Uriah's child. So when Uriah came home from the battle, David said, why don't you go down and spend a night with your wife? He sent home a bottle of wine and some nice food, and he said, just spend a wonderful night at home. Well, Uriah was more honorable than David. And Uriah said, it isn't good that I should do that. My fellow soldiers are out fighting the king's battle. It isn't right that I should be home enjoying a night with my wife. And so Uriah slept on the steps of the palace, and when David awoke the next day, he realized that plan one to cover his sin had failed. Uriah went back to battle, and David's mind continued to turn. If I don't deal with this problem, he thought, it will soon be news throughout the kingdom, and I will be discredited. So he trusted his faithful general, Joab, and he told Joab to send Uriah to the hottest point of the battle so that he would surely be killed. In fact, he said, Joab, what you do is this. You put him at the point of the triangle. You thrust out into battle, and when the battle waxes hot, tell the rest of the soldiers to retreat and leave him there all alone. This time, the plan worked. Uriah was killed, and David thought he was home free. When you read Psalm 32 and Psalm 51, a year has passed since this event. And of course, David, being the most powerful man in the world at that time, probably thought if anybody could handle a cover-up, he could. The mourning for Uriah passed, and everybody gave lip service to the tragic death of this valiant soldier. As soon as the mourning period was over, Bathsheba moved into the palace with David and became his wife. The child of David's passion was born, and as we read Psalm 32 and Psalm 51, is now about 3 months old. It is quite probable that the 12 months during which this whole thing had been covered up passed with little discussion of David's crimes. But there were a few people who knew. David knew. Bathsheba knew. And Joab, his general, knew. Oh yes, there's one other person who knew. 2 Samuel 11:27 says, the thing that David had done displeased the Lord. So the Lord knew. And what we see happening as we read these Psalms is a very good case study of what you do with guilt and what you do with sin and how you deal with it in your life. First of all, you have to understand that just like Catherine Power, David was going through intense emotional upheaval in his life. There was real conviction in his heart. The history book does not tell us his heart condition during the 12 months that passed, but David himself tells us. For in Psalm 32, he reminds us of what he was experiencing. He speaks of the anguish of his soul. He speaks of his silence. He speaks how troubled he was in verse 3. He talks about how he was caught up in intensity in his own inward spirit. In verses 3 and 4 of Psalm 32, he talks about his suffering. He says his bones waxed old through his roaring all the day long. Physiologically, the guilt had begun to move out into David's being and plague him. Even as Catherine Powers said, waves and waves of depression came one right after the other, and I could hardly stand them. For a year, he tried to live with his bad conscience. But as the story records, something happened during David's period of sickness and sorrow and anguish over what he had done. And that is that the Lord sent somebody to help him. Now, David didn't know at the time this happened that this was help, but indeed it was. For he moved from his period of conviction to a time of confrontation. And the record is in 2 Samuel 12. Let me read it to you. In 2 Samuel 12, we read, beginning at verse 1, and the Lord sent Nathan to David. Who is Nathan? He's the preacher. He's the prophet. And he came to David and he said to him, he's going to tell him a story now. You're the preacher and God says to you, go confront the most powerful man in the world. How are you going to do this? Well, I kind of get into Nathan a little bit. He says, I'm not going to do this directly. I think I'll tell him a story. So Nathan comes up with a story. It's the right brain, left brain thing, you know. He wants David to really hear this. And this is the story, and watch this. There were two men in one city, one rich and the other poor. And the rich man had exceedingly many flocks and herds, and the poor man had nothing except one little ewe lamb which he had bought and nourished, and it grew up together with him and with his children. It ate of his own food and drank from its own cup and lay in his bosom, and it was like a daughter to him. And a traveler came to the rich man, who refused to take from his own flock and from his own herd to prepare one for the wayfaring man who had come to him, but he took the poor man's lamb and prepared it for the man who had come to him. Do you get the story? Do you need to know who the people are? Who is the little lamb? That's Bathsheba. Who is the poor man? That's Uriah. Who is the man with all that you could offer and have that wouldn't spare his own? That's David. And when David heard the parable, he hadn't put two and two together, and the scripture says that David's anger was greatly aroused against this preacher, and he said to Nathan, "As the Lord lives, the man who has done this thing shall surely die, and he shall restore fourfold for the lamb because he did this thing and because he had no pity." When David heard this, he was hot. He said, "I've never heard anything that made me so angry. Whoever did this, he will die, and he will give back four times what he took." Now picture this. If I'm the preacher, I realize this is where I have to pull the trigger. And I'm nervous. Nathan's going to make the application, and the scripture says, and I picture it, he took his long, bony, prophetic finger and stuck it in David's nose, and he said, read the text, "You are the man. You're the one I'm talking about." Wow. You talk about a confrontation. And let me just stop for a moment and say, I know that some of you come to church and you would prefer that we never say anything about sin, and you would like it if we never talk about anything that's negative or anything that might upset you a little bit. But let me just remind you, God sent the prophet to David. David didn't ask for him. God sent him to David because the prophet was to have a very important ministry in David's life. He was to help David face up to what he had done. And I don't know this for sure, but if I have to give you my guess as to what David's feeling at this moment when Nathan says, "Thou art the man," along with the overwhelming anguish of knowing now that he has been found out, I have to believe that David also feels a sense of incredible relief. Finally, it's out. I've talked to numerous people who've been through experiences similar to this in terms of morality, and they've covered up over a long period of time, and when finally the story is told, that's what they've said to me. "I was overwhelmed that it was known, but I'll tell you the truth, I was glad it was out. I didn't have to live that way anymore." The confrontation. Could I just say to you, men and women, that usually there's no change without a confrontation? Somewhere along the way, there's going to be somebody that will come and help us to face up to what's wrong in our life. And we will either hear it or we will close our ears to it. If David had pushed Nathan away, David had the power to take Nathan's life if he chose. He could have made him another casualty. But David heard the voice of God, and it was the first step back. And I want you to note that, because the next thing that happened after the confrontation was a confession. And the confession is written for us in David's journal. In fact, if you turn to the Psalms in your Bible and you see the superscription over Psalm 51, you will know that I am telling you the truth when I say this is what David said when he prayed to God at this moment. For the superscription over Psalm 51 in my Bible says this: "To the chief musician, a psalm of David, when Nathan the prophet went to him after he had gone in to Bathsheba." Interestingly enough, Charles Haddon Spurgeon says that during that whole year, David probably never wrote anything. He couldn't write anything because he was out of fellowship with God. He didn't have any song in his heart. His joy was gone. But immediately after the confrontation, David once again took up his pen and started to make some notations in his journal. And he pens for us in Psalm 51 his own words as he comes back to God. How do you pray? How do you pray when you've been found out? How do you pray when your sin is so overwhelming that, like Catherine Powers, you just can't stand it anymore and you've got to get it out in the open? Well, let me tell you two things about David's confession. First of all, it was genuine. It was genuine. You say, "Well, Pastor Jeremiah, isn't all confession genuine?" Not really. I read about a guy who wrote to the Bureau of Internal Revenue, and the letter said, "I haven't been able to sleep because last year when I filed my income tax report, I deliberately misrepresented my income. I'm enclosing a check for $150, and if I still can't sleep, I'll send you the rest. Now, that's the way a lot of people confess. Do you know folks like that? Confession for a lot of folks is just telling people what you discover they already know. In fact, in our schools, and I can say this from the high school, junior high, all the way through to college, one of the things we learn when we deal with the problems young people face is that a lot of times kids will come clean when they know you already know what they did. But they won't tell you any more than they think you know. So sometimes you think you got this whole deal wrapped up, and after it's all over, you found out they didn't come clean at all. There's a whole bunch of more stuff you should have known. Confession can be dishonest and ungenuine. Did you know that? But I want to tell you something. When David confessed, his confession was genuine. You say, how do you know that? Look into the Bible with me and notice what he said about what he did. Verse 1, he calls it transgression, which is rebellion. Verse 2, he calls it iniquity, which is perversion, distortion, acting unjustly, dealing crookedly. Verse 2, he calls it sin, which means to miss the mark. And verse 4, he calls it evil, which is a vile thing which deserves condemnation. The Hebrew words are much more graphic than our words. What David said was, God, I want to tell you that I know what I did, and what I did was really bad. There was no candy coating of his transgression. If you go back in Psalm 32 and verse 5, you see what David said about this prayer after he had written it. He says, I acknowledged my sin to you, and my iniquity I have not hidden. I said, I will confess my transgression to the Lord, and you forgave the iniquity of my sin. In Psalm 51:17, we are told that the Lord honors a broken and a contrite heart. His confession was genuine. He recognized that what he did was wrong. One of the things that keeps many of us from ever knowing renewed joy and in fellowship with God, knowing what it means to have the burden lifted, is we're always trying to make our sin look better. We're always trying to put it in better terms. We're always trying to couch it in ways so that we don't feel so badly about it. The only way you can ever get any relief from sin is to confess. And you know what the word means? Amalageo in the Greek language means to say the same thing. It's to look at your sin and to say the same thing about it that God would say, to acknowledge you're wrong. You say, well, Pastor Jeremiah, that's so painful and that's so hard, but it's the only way back. It's where you start, through genuine confession. Notice, secondly, it was not only genuine, it was God-centered. David said, against thee, God, and thee only have I sinned. Now, it's not that he does not understand that others have been affected. David hasn't suddenly lost his knowledge of what happened. He knows Bathsheba has been hurt in this, her purity taken away. He knows that Uriah is in the ground, dead because of what happened. He realizes that Joab has been complicated in his own integrity because of what he has done. He knows what's happened to him, but David said, Lord, it's against you and you only that I have sinned. David now sees that ultimately his sin is an insult and an injury to God. It is God's love that has been wounded. It is the God of grace against whom he has sinned. And when a person takes that attitude, that God's forgiveness is reckoned by his grace and his mercy, and that sin is a sin against God first of all, he has taken a major step on his way back. Unfortunately, our concept of the holiness of God has been so eroded through our easy believism in this day that people almost feel like that's the secondary problem. In fact, let me ask you this question. You do something big time and it involves other people, and I give you the option today. Either confess it to the person you did it to or confess it to God. Which would you take? Easy. Confess it to God. I mean, you can do that in a quiet little prayer and nobody knows. But if you understood who God was, you wouldn't feel that way. You say, what are you talking about? What I'm talking about is we are all into worship, and thank God that we are. I love to worship. But sometimes if we're not careful, we can get so caught up in the mechanics of worship that we forget who it is that we're worshiping, who God is. His attributes, his love, his faithfulness, his goodness, his holiness, his righteousness. The worship is secondary to the object of our worship, and David understood that. So when he confessed, he said, Lord, I know that this is basically an offense against you. Well, when he confessed, something great happened. And let me hold out this hope for all of us today. Nothing we have ever done. David, he did the biggies. Adultery, murder, cover up. And yet, I want to tell you something. David took the route back. His conviction promoted a confrontation, which brought out of him a confession. And now we're going to see the cleansing that takes place in his life. The same intensity of words that David uses to talk about his sin, he now uses to describe the forgiveness. And I want you to notice these as you look at Psalm 51. He says, first of all, that he wants his sin to be blotted out. Then he said, God, I want you to wash away my sin. He sees his sin as a stain upon his soul. He says, God, take your precious blood and just wash all this sin away. And then he says, Lord, I want you to cleanse me, verse 2. And the technical term that he uses in verse 2 is the term for the cleansing of a leper. And it's the term that was used to declare that a leper had been cleansed. He said, God, take away the leprosy of my soul. And then notice down in verse 7, he prays that he would be purged with hyssop. And when he says that, he uses this term. He says, purge me with hyssop and I shall be unsinned. He said, God, unsin me.
9: What a great thought, to be unsinned. To be forgiven means to be unsinned. We'll have more on this incredible subject tomorrow here on Turning Point. I hope you'll join us then as we continue our discussion of how to be truly forgiven. 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It's our way of saying thank you for your investment in this ministry, and I hope you'll give us the opportunity to send it to you. 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It'll be on its way to you before you know it. 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
3: Everyone loves a hero, but most heroes don't feel like one when the moment arrives. Today on Insight for Living, Chuck Swindoll continues his study of Esther, and he'll bring us to a pivotal crossroads in her story. One person, one moment, one impossible choice. Chuck explores what it really means to stand alone when everything is at stake, and why God may have placed you exactly where you are for such a time as this. Chuck titled his message, Thinking and Saying What's Right, Regardless.
4: For Esther's people in Persia, life had turned bleak overnight because of a wicked plan born in the anti-Semitic mind of a man named Haman. Every Jew in the nation was suddenly living on borrowed time. Think of it. Before the year was out, their epitaphs would be chiseled in stone. What a frightening thought. The capital city of Susa was thrown into a state of confusion and panic. Can this really be true? Can there be anyone who could change the plan, or delay it, or completely abolish it? The Jews were absolutely devastated. Today we pick up the account in the book of Esther, chapter 4. I'll be reading this passage from the New American Standard Bible. Chapter 4, verse 1 begins, "When Mordecai learned all that had been done, he tore his clothes, put on sackcloth and ashes, and went out into the midst of the city and wailed loudly and bitterly. He went as far as the king's gate, for no one was to enter the king's gate clothed in sackcloth. In each and every province where the command and decree of the king came, there was great mourning among the Jews, with fasting, weeping, and wailing, and many lay on sackcloth and ashes. Then Esther's maidens and her eunuchs came and told her, and the queen writhed in great anguish. And she sent garments to clothe Mordecai, that he might remove his sackcloth from him, but he did not accept them. Then Esther summoned Hatak from the king's eunuchs, whom the king had appointed to attend her, and ordered him to go to Mordecai to learn what this was and why it was. So Hatak went out to Mordecai to the city square in front of the king's gate. Mordecai told him all that had happened to him and the exact amount of money that Haman had promised to pay to the king's treasuries for the destruction of the Jews. He also gave him a copy of the text of the edict which had been issued in Susa for their destruction, that he might show Esther and inform her, and to order her to go into the king to implore his favor and to plead with him for her people." Now, verse 13. "Then Mordecai told them to reply to Esther, 'Do not imagine that you in the king's palace can escape any more than all the Jews. For if you remain silent at this time, relief and deliverance will arise for the Jews from another place, and you and your father's house will perish. And who knows whether you have not attained royalty for such a time as this?' Then Esther told them to reply to Mordecai, 'Go, assemble all the Jews who are found in Susa and fast for me. Do not eat or drink for 3 days, night or day. I and my maidens also will fast in the same way. And thus I will go in to the king, which is not according to the law. And if I perish, I perish.' So Mordecai went away and did just as Esther had commanded him."
3: 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Chuck titled today's message, Thinking and Saying What's Right, Regardless.
5: In an overpopulated world, how easy it is to underestimate the significance of one. I mean, let's face it, there are so many people doing so many things that are so important and they are so gifted. Who needs me? What can I, as a single individual, contribute to the great, vast, overwhelming needs of our world? I like the way Edward Everett Hale put it. I am only one, but still, I am one. I cannot do everything, but still, I can do something. And because I cannot do everything, I will not refuse to do the something that I can do. What a great statement in a world like ours. There is only one you, only one person with your exact

0: 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I'm pastor and author Tom Nelson, and in my new podcast, God's Work, we're going to completely change how you think about your job. 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
1: You say, yeah, but wait a minute. Those are all incredible people. Those are sort of genius types. Granted, some are. Some were. When I read God's Word, I don't find a series of stories about great crusades and citywide revivals and mass meetings and God's attention upon an entire country or an entire community. I find one person here who made a difference and set the pace or cut a swath or stood in the gap and made the way. It's an account from Genesis to Revelation of how God's hand was on one man or one woman in an era, and as a result, history was made. Listen to some verses that declare this. For the eyes of the Lord move to and fro throughout the earth that he may strongly support those whose heart, singular, is completely his. 2 Chronicles 16:9. Now the Lord saw, and it was displeasing in his sight, that there was no justice. And he saw that there was no man, and was astonished that there was no one to intercede. Isaiah 59:15-16. Roam to and fro through the streets of Jerusalem, and look now and take note, and see in her open squares if you can find a man. If there is one who does justice, who seeks the truth, then I will pardon her. Jeremiah 5:1. And I searched for a man among them who should build up the wall and stand in the gap before me for the land, that I should not destroy it. But I found no one. Ezekiel 22:30. One more. They forgot God, their Savior, who had done great things in Egypt, awesome things by the Red Sea. Therefore, he said that he would destroy them had not Moses, his chosen one, stood in the breach before him to turn away his wrath from destroying them. Only one missionary gets into an area and a tribe is reached. Only one statesman stands alone and a country is saved. Only one strong-willed and determined citizen says, I stand against this evil. And a community changes its direction. And a city follows suit. All of this is a perfect introduction for the fourth chapter of the book of Esther, which we are studying. Unusual book, because it never once mentions the name of God per se. He's woven through the tapestry of all the chapters, admittedly, but he has never once declared. He is working through the lives of individuals, but his name is never once mentioned specifically in all the book of Esther. Remember the background to where we are today? The Jews have been threatened with extermination. Wicked Haman has influenced the king, King Ahasuerus, the king of Persia. And he has said to the king, because of this plan I have set up, it is possible for me to pour this money into your treasuries and for us to rid the land of these people who will not bow down and worship you as the king. Agree with me and we will set a date. Sure enough, Ahasuerus gave him the okay and plans were underway. Look at verse 13 of chapter 3. And you'll see it in one verse. Letters were sent by couriers to all the king's provinces to destroy, to kill, and to annihilate all the Jews, both young and old, women and children, in one day, the 13th day of the 12th month, which is the month Adar, and to seize their possessions as plunder. That's the plan. It has the makings of the worst kind of Holocaust. The Jews will no longer be in our land.

0: will be rid of these people. In case you wonder what impact it had on the community, look at the last word in the third chapter, confusion. While Haman and Ahasuerus sat over their drinks at the table in the palace, the Jews wandered in bewilderment and disillusionment, wondering, how can we continue? How can we exist? You talk about time for one person, but who could do it? I mean, this is in the days of the laws of the Medes and the Persians, and when an edict was set forth, it was final. Nobody changed the plan. Certainly no Jew. What a day for a heroic patriot to step forward. And her name is Esther. Follow the story as we find the response of the people, beginning at verse 1 of chapter 4. They are lost in mourning and weeping. When Mordecai learned all that had been done, he tore his clothes, put on sackcloth and ashes, and went out into the midst of the city and wailed loudly and bitterly. We read of sackcloth and ashes, but it's seldom explained to us. It was common in those days to wear loose-fitting, dark-colored garments made of goat's hair, and they hung on you like a large gunny sack. When in bankruptcy or in mortal loss or living with a dread disease or having buried a family or a mate or a child or having gone through some terrible disaster in one's home or in one city, the people would commonly wear these dark, coarse clothes. And they would take ashes and get fists fulls of them and would throw them on themselves so that they would be covered with them and appear as unclean. Or they would even sit in the midst of a cold ash heap and throw the ashes on themselves as an expression of their grief. In our land, we do not express our sorrow and mourning. We hold it in. Even when a president is assassinated, there is a dark veil that hangs over the face of the first lady, now a widow, and we don't even see her tears. And people speak graciously and gratefully of her strength in time of mourning. Not so in the East. You and I have seen many pictures, often on television, of great mobs as they push a casket through the crowd, and they scream and they cry out and they speak verses from their sacred word, and they claw at the casket and they wail and they mourn. That's what is here. This is in Persia. Mordecai holds nothing back, and in sackcloth and ashes, he stumbles toward the gate of the palace. But he isn't allowed in because he's considered unclean. Verse 2, he went as far as the king's gate, for no one was to enter the king's gate clothed in sackcloth. One wonders if he has in mind the hope of getting the attention of the queen. For it's doubtful she knew much, if anything, of this edict. She lives in the secluded environment, the indulgence of that lovely palace. She doesn't concern herself with the people of the streets. He thought, if only I could get her attention. It isn't just in Susa, the capital. In each and every province where the command and decree of the king came, there was great mourning among the Jews, and fasting and weeping and wailing, and many lay on sackcloth and ashes. It's a picture of incredible mourning and loss and sorrow. Have you noticed, by the way, how suffering brings a people together? It forces us to grab hands and shoulders with one another and to pull together. Suffering never ruined a nation. Affluence does, but not suffering, not hardship. It pushes everybody to the same level with the same goal of survival. And so these Jews weep and wail and fast together. Esther's maidens and her eunuchs came and told her I'm sure they mentioned the presence of Mordecai at the palace gates. The queen writhed in great anguish. Remember, this is her home. These are her roots. She wonders who's died. What's been lost? Why the sorrow? She can't speak to Mordecai directly. So she sent garments to clothe Mordecai that he might remove his sackcloth from him. She hopes that perhaps in a change of clothing, he would be allowed entrance and she could dialogue with him about what had happened. But he refused them. He would not accept them. And then Esther summoned Hathach from the king's eunuchs. I'm sure one of the runners, one of her trusted assistants, whom the king had appointed to attend her, and ordered him to go to Mordecai to learn what this was and why it was. She doesn't know. She has no idea. So Hathach went out to Mordecai to the city square in front of the king's gates, and Mordecai, watch carefully, told him all that had happened to him and the exact amount of money that Haman had promised to pay to the king's treasuries for the destruction of the Jews. First time she ever heard this. He also gave a copy of the text of the edict which had been issued in Susa for their destruction, that he might show Esther and inform her. I am impressed with the accuracy with which Mordecai carries out his job. He informs her of all that had happened. He specifies the exact amount of money in the deal, and he even sends along a text of the edict. He says, have her read this. This is with the king's signet from the king's ring. This is exactly what he has said. Why do I make such a point of this? Because we live in a day of hearsay. How few there are who pass along information that is exact and precise and reliable. Do you? When you are asked your response to a certain issue that has to do with information that could hurt or hinder another, are you very careful with what you say? Do you have the facts? Do you present texts? Do you prove the information to be exactly right? I hope so. Time couldn't allow me to name the people who have been hurt by rumor and innuendo and exaggeration and hearsay. Maybe you as well. Forgive this personal illustration, but it happens to me a lot. I had a fellow write me this last week, and he said, tell me when you almost committed suicide. I heard this past week that when you spoke to name the group that you had mentioned that you had almost taken your life. Well, I thought back, and when was that? I have never almost taken my life. And I remembered speaking in a group, and I spoke of some strains and difficulties in ministry, and I'm sure the person who heard that read into that a little more than I ever even implied. And it makes a lot better story if Swindoll's about to take his life. And he decided that that's really what I meant. It's not what I meant. Up in the Northwest, word is out that I am divorced. And so rather regularly, I have to send word up there. I have never married before. If you knew how young I was when I married the first time, you'd know that I'd had been a child groom to have married before. This is the same woman that's been willing to stay with me all these years. That's the amazing thing. That's what's remarkable. Be careful what you say about an individual. Be careful how you say it. Be careful that the person gets the right message. Review it. Give proof or be quiet. Mordecai knows that he has put the issue on the line for Esther. And he knows if she acts on this, it could mean her life. This is no time for rumor. In fact, the last of verse 8 says, order her to go in to the king to implore his favor and to plead with him for her people. Tell her that's what she's to do. No one knows she's Jewish. No one will know until she says it. Now, there's the hook. Does one person make a difference? Would that Jewess make a difference to the nation? Would anyone have more the ear of the king than the queen? James Hastings writes, Mordecai contemplated this bitter necessity. He gazed upon it till his eyes were a fountain of tears. He studied the situation till the iron entered into his very soul. Then he made his appeal to Queen Esther to stand forward as the savior of her people. I'm certain that when he saw Hathach and when he stood there in his sackcloth and ashes, he thought, this is the moment. This is my only chance. Tell Esther to stand in the gap. Tell her to stand alone. Hathach comes back, verse 9, and relates Mordecai's words to Esther. Esther spoke to Hathach and ordered him to reply to Mordecai. Now, before I read it, let's not be too harsh with Esther. And before you sit there feeling like a Nathan Hale or Patrick Henry, that you would have never responded like that, remember, you're surrounded by friends in a very comfortable place in the daylight, and there are no armed soldiers outside, and there was no threat on your race. Just remember, you are in a very protected situation, in a bubble of security. How easy for all of us to be brave when we're all together. Let's not be too harsh with her first response. I can identify. I can understand it. Esther said, verse 11, all the king's servants and the people of the king's provinces know that for any man or woman who comes to the king, to the inner court, who is not summoned, he has but one law, that he be put to death, unless the king holds out to him the golden scepter so that he may live. And I have not been summoned to come to the king for these 30 days. I mean, I haven't even seen the man. I don't even know what his feelings are toward me now. I'm not sure I can do that. It's a dilemma. You see, Mordecai knew Esther. He had reared her. He had trained her. He knew how far he could push. He knew her character. You have occasions in your life, brief vignettes, little windows of time, where you can step forward and tell your children to be brave. Step forward and do it. There are times when you must call upon your children to stand alone and to trust them to do it.
1: 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I'm Bill Meyer. Chuck Swindoll continues to share his thoughts on thinking and saying what's right, regardless. Tomorrow on Insight for Living.

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11: Hello, good morning. I'm Donna Birrell. Donald Trump says he's paused planned military action against Iran after pressure from Gulf allies to give diplomacy more time. The US president claims serious negotiations are underway and says he's been told a deal could soon be reached. He insists any agreement must guarantee there are no nuclear weapons for Iran. And I'm not sure.
12: I was asked by Saudi Arabia, Qatar, UAE, and some others if we could put it off for 2 or 3 days, a short period of time, because they think that they are getting very close to making a deal.
11: But the U.S. president is warning Tehran the U.S. remains ready to launch large-scale strikes if talks collapse. Keir Starmer insists he won't set out a timetable for his departure, saying he wants to lead his party into the next election. The prime minister is under increasing pressure to stand down after recent election losses and calls from more than 80 Labour MPs to go. Potential leadership rival Andy Burnham says a vote for him in the Makerfield by-election would be a vote for Labour to change course.
13: There'll be a vote to make life more affordable again, a vote to reindustrialise. This is the choice in this by-election. Do you want Makerfield and the North to stay on the same path it's been for the last 40 years? Or do you want a new path which brings the country back together and makes it work for everyone?
11: Channel 4 has removed all series of Married at First Sight UK from its streaming platform after serious allegations were made by former contestants. The broadcaster has launched an external review into claims of sexual assault involving participants on the show. Channel 4 says the well-being of contributors is its top priority and is disputing accusations it failed in its duty of care. Chief Executive Priya Dogra says concerns were handled sensitively.
14: I hope you'll understand that I can't comment on the specific allegations that the men deny, not least because we have a duty of care to all our contributors and are mindful of their privacy. I can address the BBC's claim that we failed in our duty of care to some of our contributors. I believe that wasn't the case.
11: Police in San Diego say two teenage suspects are dead after a shooting at a mosque in the Claremont area of the city. Three men, including a security guard, were killed in the attack. The Archbishop of Canterbury is calling for people to make strangers neighbours amid rising hostility and division. Speaking in the House of Lords, Most Reverend Dame Sarah Mullally described immigration as a decade-long game of snakes and ladders, saying the system is embedding insecurity rather than stability. Pledging to continue to pray for leaders, she said hope is important at a time of rising hate crime, intimidation and hostility. And Pope Leo is to address the rapid rise of artificial intelligence in a document to be published next week. The encyclical is expected to consider how to protect the human person in this age of AI. It will also look at how it's affecting workers' rights while also lamenting its use in warfare. Weather-wise then, early rain clearing to leave a day of sunshine and showers. That's your latest from the Premier News team. For more stories from a Christian perspective, head to premierchristian.news.
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6: A very good morning to you this slightly drizzly Tuesday. Going to clear up later, according to Donna's weather report there. And I'm wondering this morning, what are you pouring on your cornflakes today? Semi-skim milk? Plant-based, perhaps? Or what about full-fat milk? And is that how you would describe your walk with Jesus? Full fat faith is a term being used by mainstream media at the moment to describe committed Christians. But is it anything new, really? What does full fat faith mean to you? Love your reflections on that this morning. And we're going to do a deep dive with our panel of experts as well. Plus, we're going to hear stories of little miracles on the set of a brand new faith-based film. All of that, though, after we've taken time to read God's word together and to pray with each other and for each other. Have you got something on your mind this morning that you'd like to pray into? If that's the case, do get in touch right now, studio@premier.org.uk, or text me 66777, starting your message with the word Premier. Tell me what's going on for you, and we can pray after we've heard from Jonathan Edwards with today's Be Still and Know.
15: Titus chapter 2. And verse 1. As for you, Titus, promote the kind of living that reflects wholesome teaching. Paul's letters are incredibly down to earth. He was very concerned to ensure that everyone understood the basic elements of Christian doctrine. They needed to know who God is and why he sent Jesus into the world to save us from our sins. But he knew that Christian teaching also needed to be turned into action. In this fascinating chapter, Paul guides his young friend Titus in the way in which he should teach and guide the church members. His guidance was coloured by gender and age in a very interesting way. The older men, he said, needed to live wisely and carefully, to have sound faith and to be full of love and patience. The older women were told not to slander other people or to be heavy drinkers, and were encouraged to train the young. The older women were told not to slander other people or to be heavy drinkers, and were encouraged to train the younger women to love their husbands and their children. Young men were also encouraged to live wisely. Alongside all this, Paul urged Titus to be an example by doing good works of every kind. Titus had his work cut out. Paul's teaching challenges us to reflect on what it means to serve God in terms of our age and circumstances. We are, of course, all called to be loving, wise, patient, and faithful, but that will demand different things of us depending on our circumstances. Christian leaders need to reflect carefully on the teaching that they give, working out what its implications will be for the range of people in their congregations. Living for Christ will mean different things for teenagers, parents, middle-aged people, old people, the sick, the employed, the unemployed, and the retired. Thoughtful, practical teaching will always need to sit alongside the personal example of the church leader. Paul described Titus as his true son, and we may presume that Titus was younger than many of the people in the Cretan churches. But everyone was looking to him, so he needed to ensure that he was walking closely to the Lord and setting a really good example. So let me ask you this question. What advice do you think needs to be given to people of your own age? And now let's pray together. Lord God, help us to apply our Christian faith to the way in which we live for you today.

0: Amen. Well, I'm so glad you joined me today, and I encourage you to join me every day for Be Still and Know here on Premier. Or you might like to join the thousands of people who listen to this on podcast, which is, of course, available at any time. I hope you have a great day today. God bless you.
1: Great stuff from Jonathan Edwards, as always, drawing out some key themes there from the book of Titus. More from him tomorrow at the same time. We're going to pray with each other in just a moment as well. What's on your mind this morning as you wake up? Did you have one of those dreams about somebody you haven't thought about in a long while and thought maybe that's a prompt to pray for them this morning? Perhaps you're already out and about on your dog walk or your morning prayer walk and you felt prompted to pray into a situation. Whatever it is, why don't you share it with me and we can pray into all of those things together. studio@premier.org.uk or text me 66777, starting your message with the word Premier. With your prayer request, tell me your name and where you're listening from if you can. We can be anonymous if you prefer. We'll pray after this.

0: Time for your prayer requests now. Do join me in praying if you can. First of all, we're praying for Isabel. She has a cardiology appointment this afternoon, feeling anxious about it. Lord Jesus, thank you for the access to healthcare that we have in this country. Sometimes when I'm annoyed because I'm waiting in a queue or trying to get an appointment, I feel prompted to thank God that we live in a country with this level of care. So Isabel, it's great that you're getting an assessment this morning. And we just do pray that Jesus would bring you the peace that goes beyond understanding. That despite, you know, perhaps being anxious about what this test or what this appointment might throw up, you would know that Jesus is with you, your Heavenly Father loves you, and His power is in you today. So I pray that this appointment would go well, you'd get the information that you need as well, and whatever the outcome, you would know that Jesus walks with you through it. Emily's also got a health issue this morning. Her cerebral palsy is causing a lot of pain this morning, all over. As I get older, it's getting more painful now. Unfortunately, there's no cure. I just have to manage it the best I can. Lord Jesus, would you come to Emily with your power this morning? Thank you that you have the power to heal, and I pray for your Holy Spirit to be in her body in all the areas where she feels pain right now, that you would strengthen her in her nerves and in her muscles and in everything that's hurting. May she know relief from that this morning as your power and your Spirit comes to her. Alison, in this season of clearing out and finding things, you've had some memories brought up by some old paperwork, and you're needing prayer to close the door mentally on these issues and keep moving forward. So I pray you'd get some good counsel around you today, in the coming days, a chance to pray this off perhaps with your friends or your house group, and that Jesus would use this period, this finding of the old paperwork, to just sort of shut that door and give you some closure in Jesus' name. And Tony in Derby's asking us to pray for Jimbo today. He's struggling to cope with day-to-day life at the moment. Many issues, including anxiety and depression. Lord, we lift up Jimbo. Thank you that you know him and love him. You walk with him through this season. You have good things planned for him as he walks closer and closer with you. So we pray that even as we lift him up in prayer right now, Jimbo would sense your presence, the presence of your Spirit on him today. I'm going to send these prayers to Premier Lifeline, where the team are going to pray for you again. And if you want to talk to somebody and pray with them on the phone this morning, you can do that from 9 o'clock right through to 5 o'clock. And the number to call is 0300 111 0101. 0300 111 0101. That's Premier Lifeline. 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
2: I'm Kerry from Chippenham, Wiltshire. My psalm of the day is Psalm 51. The psalm means a lot to me on so many levels due to its context of contrition and repentance. It was written at the time Nathan the prophet faced David up, and David couldn't hide any longer from his sin. David cries in verses 1 to 4, "Have mercy on me, O God, according to your loving devotion. According to your great compassion, blot out my transgressions. Wash me clean of my iniquity and cleanse me from my sin. For I know my transgressions, and my sin is always before me. Against you, you only, have I sinned and done what is evil in your sight." Verse 7, David says, "Purify me with hyssop and I will be clean. Wash me and I will be whiter than snow." As if this isn't enough, David's belief in God's cleansing ability, repentance, and his yearning for God's favour continues, and his passion to show others his Lord continues in verses 10 to 13. "Create in me a clean heart, O God, and renew a right spirit within me. Cast me not away from your presence. Take not your Holy Spirit from me. Then I will teach transgressors your ways, and sinners will return to you." Verse 17 really rings true in my heart. The sacrifices of God are a broken spirit, a broken and a contrite heart. O God, you will not despise. Jesus was born on the very line of David and Bathsheba as his direct ancestors, and Jesus was fully perfect in his humanity and divinity. David's sins had been blotted out. God has taken my broken spirit, even as a Christian, as I experienced betrayal, hurt, and adversity. So I could only cry to him as a repentant person and as he is the repairer of my wounds. If he's done it for me, he can do it for you.
0: Kerry with her Psalm of the Day. Don't forget, I'd love to hear your Psalm of the Day. Haven't had a fresh one for a while. So would you consider doing this for me? All you need to do is find your favourite Psalm, record it as a little voice note, reading, I don't know, 4 or 5 verses of it or something like that. Then just tell me why you like it. Then send it to me, 0303 040 1000, 0303 040 1000, or you can just send me an email, studio@premier.org.uk, and me or the team will get in touch and we'll record your Psalm of the Day, but I'd love to have some new ones, so do please get in touch.
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0: 19 minutes past 7, let's look at the stories again that we're waking up to this morning. Donald Trump says he's called off planned US military strikes on Iran, saying serious peace negotiations are taking place. But he's warned of the potential for a full, large-scale assault if a deal with Tehran is not reached. Channel 4 says it's removed all seasons of Married at First Sight UK from its platforms after very serious allegations were made against a small number of past contributors. The broadcaster has denied claims that there were failures in welfare protocols. And Pope Leo is to address the rapid rise of artificial intelligence in a document to be published next week. I'm sure he wrote it himself and didn't rely on AI to do it. Let's look at the front pages, and the power struggles in the Labour Party continue to dominate the front pages. The Telegraph, Starmer sabotages Burnham on Brexit. The Mirror quotes the Prime Minister, "I won't walk away." The Mail does not like Andy Burnham. You could probably guess that anyway. Slippery Burnham's 2 U-turns in one day, it claims. But the Times is a bit more of a fan by the looks of things. Burnham far ahead of Starmer in the Labour vote. And The Guardian, Labour must change to regain trust. That's according to Andy Burnham. The iPaper claims that HS2 will cost more than the NASA Artemis moon mission. And if you need a bit of beauty in your newsfeed, there are also plenty of photographs of the Chelsea Flower Show on the front pages. So you can just breathe out and almost smell the roses. Well, let's look at the news now through our guest this morning. The Reverend Peter Crumpler is with us, or at least I think he is. Peter, we've had some struggles with sound, but unmute and let me know if you're with us. Oh, okay. You can. We're going to have to do this by sign language, aren't we? Well, tell you what, we'll have a little bit of music while we see if we can sort out these issues with Peter to share his newsfeed. So stay with us. A little bit of We the Kingdom for you.

0: Well, I'm pleased to say we've managed to get to Peter Crumpler live and on track. Morning, Peter. Normally, it's very smooth, isn't it, the process of getting you on air? So just one of those gremlins in the system today. Tell me, what have you found in your newsfeed? What's inspiring you or intriguing you this morning?
1: Well, absolutely, yes. It's good to be with you, and I apologise for that slight delay, but that music was lovely, so we mustn't complain. Well, really, it's this. I've been looking at in this increasingly complex political scene, and the newspapers are full of the leadership election and all that. But there's an issue that's coming through, and it's very much around what it means to be British, because there are issues around nationalism and around levels of immigration. We've seen flags being used as political weapons, whether that's held on, put on lampposts, or whether that's in sort of demonstrations like the Tommy Robinson demonstration at the weekend. And the religious think tank Theos, of which I'm a big fan, they do lots of really good work. They've launched a big 2-year project into what they describe the global rise of Christian nationalism. And again, I know that's an issue that you've covered on this program a number of times, but they've just published the first tranche of some research showing what people think. And they discovered that around about a fifth of people, just under a fifth of people they surveyed, believe that you have to be Christian to be fully British, to be truly British. And Nick Spencer, who's the lead researcher, commenting on this, said that the number that actually surprised him, that was a larger number than he expected. And for him, it demonstrated that this link between the Christian faith and being British is a very core issue for some people. Now, for me, two questions arrive, Esther, and they are this. What does it mean to be British? And that's a big debate. And secondly, what do we mean by Christian? Because when they did the research into people saying, well, you have to be Christian to be British, they discovered that large numbers of these people don't go to church anyway and don't recognise what perhaps you and I and listeners to Premier would regard as being a Christian. So it's very complex, isn't it? And just listening to the news there, we had the Archbishop of Canterbury talking about immigration in the Lords and saying there have been great advantages from it, but also some issues arising from it. And I just want to give thanks for the vitality and the energy that Christians from the Caribbean, from Africa, from Eastern Europe have brought to the sometimes somewhat staid British church in this country. So the links between being British and Christian are very complex, I think, Esther.
0: It's a huge topic of discussion, and it does feel like one of the big ones to delve into, as we did last week on the show, but we will continue to do that. But as a football fan, you've got a bit of a dilemma, I gather, Peter.
1: Well, there is a dilemma. Now, I'm an England fan, and should I be putting, England flags around my house and having them flapping from my car? Or will people think I'm a right-wing nationalist because I'm doing that? And somehow the flag has been has been taken away from something that is just a symbol of nationalism. And one of the things we've done in our church, and I was just looking at it yesterday, is that we've put up flags of all nationalities across our church foyer. And people are coming into church and saying, gosh, you've got the flag up from wherever it is I come from. And it makes them feel really welcome. So there's something about flags that really come into our identity. We're going to see lots of flags in the World Cup coming up. But yeah, flags are becoming much more sort of tricky these days, I think, Esther.
0: Yeah, well, that's definitely one we should delve into as well. Thank you for that. You're looking at another sporting story.
1: Well, this is a lovely story. I discovered just over the weekend that the government has launched some sort of early review, a preliminary review, into whether the Olympics could be held in the 2040s, I think, in the north of England. Now, they haven't said exactly where, but obviously, places like Manchester and Liverpool would be part of this. They say there's lots of great stadiums up north, The connectivity with roads and railways is being improved, and they think it could be a great investment in sort of regeneration for the north of the country. I think it's a brilliant idea. I mean, the only people who've complained about this idea at the moment is the Mayor of London, who says, how could you possibly organise something as big as the Olympics and not involve London? Well, that's very much a London view, and I understand that. But I remember, Esther, that wonderful summer of London 2012. I was around London. I saw the vitality, the unity, the focus on this country, and it seemed that that was a time when we were really united and really coming together as a nation. And I don't think we have had that since 2012. So I love the idea of the Olympics coming to this country. Brilliant idea. Bring it on.
0: Would be great. You're absolutely right. It was a very joyful time, wasn't it? And it'd be lovely to see that come back to Britain again. I'm all for it. Yeah, Manchester, Liverpool, Preston, Leeds, Hull. York, you know, you could definitely do some brilliant stuff in all of those fantastic cities. So bring it on, I say. You've only got a short amount of time to tell us your final story, but I think it's a good one.
1: Well, my final one is this. I came across a book in a secular bookshop over the weekend, and it was marketing something very special, a very special idea about well-being and good health. And it was promoting the idea of the Sunday Reset, the Sunday Reset, the book. And apparently there's a whole social media movement around this as well. The book was promoting refresh your mind, rejuvenate your body, and reorganize your life with this essential guide to the ritual of a Sunday reset. Now, Esther,
0: I think
1: Christians,
0: I've heard that before somewhere, don't you?
1: Well, exactly. We've had this Sunday reset for 2,000 years with, you know, confession and forgiveness and joyful coming together. But I've got an idea. Esther, I think you and I, we need to rebrand church. So when someone says to you, what did you do on Sunday? You say, I had a Sunday reset. And then
0: like
1: when they
0: it.
1: Say, well, what was that? You say, well, I went to church. And I think it's a new marketing campaign for the church. It's what we need.
0: We could have posters outside churches that would replace some of the terrible puns that we still see out there. I like it a lot.
1: The Sunday Reset.
0: And we could do it on Premiere as well. Like it a lot. Peter, thank you for your inspiration as ever. Would you wrap up your thoughts with a short prayer?
1: Heavenly Father, we thank you for the gift of this new day and all that it will bring. I pray that you'll be with everyone who lives in our land. May we come together in unity and in purpose and give you the glory for all that's happening. In your name, amen.
0: Amen. Peter Crumpler, thanks so much for sharing your news feed with us this morning. Speaking of the news, Donna has the headlines after this.
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5: Hello, here are the headlines. Donald Trump says serious negotiations are now taking place after announcing he's holding off a military attack on Iran planned for today. The US president says he's been asked to do so by the leaders of Qatar, Saudi Arabia and the United Arab Emirates. Sir Starmer is assembling his new-look cabinet for the first time today after insisting he won't walk away from Downing Street. Today's meeting is the first since Wes Streeting resigned as health Secretary. The head of Channel 4 insists it acted quickly and appropriately to allegations of sexual assault on Married at First Sight UK. It's removed all previous seasons of the reality show from its streaming platforms following claims in a BBC report. Three quarters of the Church of England's 42 cathedrals are operating at a deficit, according to a new report. Christian think tank Theos says a widening funding gap for maintenance is becoming an increasing burden. The Archbishop of Canterbury is calling for people to make strangers neighbours amid rising hostility and division. And Pope Leo is to address the rapid rise of artificial intelligence in a document to be published next week. And those are this morning's latest headlines.
0: Thank you very much, Donna. I have a question for you. In the mornings, whether it's on your cornflakes or muesli or in your tea or coffee, do you have skimmed milk, semi-skimmed, full-fat or plant-based milk?
5: Really interesting question. Skimmed milk all the way. I can't bear anything else, actually. And I can taste it immediately. It drives my husband nuts because if he sneaks in a tea with skimmed milk, well, I know.
0: There we go.
5: Yes. How about you?
0: Well, I go plant-based, actually, these days.
5: Very
0: yes.
5: Good.
0: But we are talking about full fat faith on the show. That's why it's not a completely random question, although I'm not afraid of completely random questions with you. We're talking about...
5: But you can't go wrong with full fat faith, that's
0: full
5: for
0: fat,
5: sure. As
0: exactly.
5: Long as you can say it.
0: There we go. Donna has skim milk, but she's a full fat Christian. What about you? We're going to be discussing that after this.
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0: Still such a classic worship song. More love, more power at 7:37 this Tuesday morning. Now, what milk did you put in your tea or coffee this morning? Semi-skimmed, plant-based or full fat? And how does that apply to your spiritual life, you might well ask? Well, the phrase full fat faith has been coined by the Times newspaper to describe what they assume is a new kind of commitment to Christianity, mostly being expressed by younger people. Whether it's a return to more traditional forms of worship, formal liturgical services, or a whole lifestyle commitment, or both, the concept is being picked up and unpacked by all kinds of commentators. So this morning it's our turn to ask, what is full fat faith? Well, to help us this morning, Reverend Tim May is Associate Vicar at KXC London, an Anglican church with a young congregation. And Matt Parks is a church and charities consultant who is a volunteer leader of discipleship programmes in his Catholic parish. Great to have both of you here this morning. What did you put in your tea, Matt? Are you a full fat milk kind of guy?
1: I don't know what this means, but it's semi-skimmed. That's not like my faith.
0: It's not a personality test, don't worry. Yeah. What about you, Tim? I sense you might be a bit plant-based up there in King's Cross.
2: Well, the truth is I drink green tea first thing in the morning, so I don't know what that makes me, but maybe I need to repent of that and get some milk.
0: No, those antioxidants are very good for you as well. I mean, it's kind of interesting, isn't it? And I am slightly tongue-in-cheek with this, that the Times newspaper has discovered this full-fat faith. What does it mean to you, Matt? You start us off.
1: Well, I suppose it means it's faith that means something. And I think definitely we're seeing, young people who are coming back to faith because they want something really authentic, something really deep. You know, if Jesus means something, he means everything. There's no middle ground, I guess. So, and it also means in terms of the discipleship thing, young people really getting into something. They want something that's really solid. They turn to it, they look at it, and they investigate it for themselves and find out how solid it feels.
0: Right, we're going to dig into that a bit deeper. Tim, what does full fat faith mean to you?
2: Well, I kind of brought back a memory of an article in the Times, actually, in 2019, that Matthew Paris wrote, the well-known commentator and atheist. And he was writing thankful for the Anglican Church because his effective thesis was, it can do no harm. Thank you for the Anglican Church, because as an atheist, I see something here that can do no harm. And I suppose a lot has changed in that time. Like, if that was 2019, we're seeing a whole different wave now. And we're seeing a wave of people probably who primarily come having had previous spiritual experiences. So a lot of what we're seeing at KXC are people rock up with questions about faith because of a spiritual experience they've had outside the church. And they're really looking for us to interpret that. But it's not the kind of, it's not green tea, it's not skimmed, it's not semi-skimmed. It's often quite dramatic experiences, sometimes with spiritual darkness as well as spiritual light. And the kind of lukewarm Matthew Paris, an Anglicanism that can do no harm because it doesn't really believe the stuff itself, isn't what they're looking for, as we've just shared, is real faith. Answering real questions, that's what we're discovering.
0: That's fascinating that people are having some sort of apparently random spiritual experiences and then wanting to find out more. Other drivers, it seems, Matt, are things like this sense of greater anxiety, global conflict, probably add in social media ramping up, all of that. What are you seeing that's driving young people in particular towards your church?
1: Well, it's definitely, I think, as you say, there's this kind of fake news. And what that creates, I suppose, in young people is a sense that leaders are not reliable. You know, the older generations are not reliable. They're looking for something that's not fake. AI

0: becomes really difficult. Social media, as you said, you know, what can they believe? What even images of each other aren't real. So even images of themselves aren't real. So through that, that sort of stirring a searching definitely in what young people are seeking.
1: Yeah. And of course, it is in contrast. I mean, you've already hinted at this, Tim, the kind of faith that does no harm. It's also quite in contrast to the kind of cultural Christianity. Again, that was a phrase that was used by the former atheist Richard Dawkins, saying he's happy to admit he's a cultural Christian because he quite likes hymns and cathedrals. How does this new expression, if it's new, compare with that sense of cultural Christianity?
2: Well, I think it's a tension that's always been at play in the church. I think there's an intensity to it now because of really how effective secularism has been. And I suppose if you think about a picture hung in a gallery with a frame, you might see what's inside, see maybe a man and a woman with mixed expressions on their face. And you think, oh, what's going on there? That's an accurate depiction of human life. But of course, what if the picture was actually meant to be so much bigger? Someone's just put a small frame on it. And if you went back to the original picture, you could see creation and all its beauty and all its groaning, and then maybe angelic figures and maybe God above that. And you suddenly realize, oh, this story of human life makes sense in a bigger story. We've just put the frame too tight. And that really is what secularism is. It's life without God. And I suppose two things are happening. Firstly, people are saying, that's not enough. That frame is too small. The script of secularism has actually made me sick. And so people are reaching out and they're trying to find what's beyond the frame and trying to find forms and ideas that make sense of life. But I suppose, as I just shared, what I'm seeing at the same time is God breaking through that frame and breaking into the imminent and showing the transcendent into just the mundane realities of life. And I think we have to hold the tension that a generation has said, we're done with secularism. We actually want something beyond this. And at the same time, recognize that that's often been the most dangerous point for Christianity, where it's settled for something less than God and made basically religion out of cultural forms. And that's the tension we're in. It's funny, isn't it? The closer you get to the real thing, the more you have to be aware of what's a fake, what's fraudulent, what's forgery.
1: Is it a move of God, both of you?
0: Without doubt. Just the most amazing experiences. So I work in London sometimes through the week. And on Tuesdays, normally, I read in Westminster Cathedral. So that's the Catholic Cathedral near Victoria. And they have four services every day, every weekday. And there are hundreds of people coming into each of those services. So on Tuesday lunchtimes, I'm one of the readers for the reading from the Bible in those services. And I've seen over the last several years since I've been doing that, more and more young people coming in, young professionals, young homeless people, a really wide mix of people coming in every day. And every now and again, the most amazing encounters. You know, I came, I suppose, because I was up there reading from the Bible. At the end of the service, I was walking through the church on my way out. And this young man came up to me and he just said, today is the day. Can I speak to you? And I said, yeah, sure. You know, slightly taken aback. And he said, it's just that I just decided today, that's it, I'm going to find out how to become a Christian. And I said, wow, tell me your story. And he said, well, I'm a Muslim, I'm from the Middle East, and but 3 weeks ago I had a dream, and I was walking through a forest, and there was this man stood next to me walking with me. And I know that it was Jesus because I remember seeing him on some old mosaics near somewhere in the Middle East. And he turned to me, and he held my hand and he said my name and he said, follow me. And then we stepped off a waterfall together into this most beautiful pool. And he said, and then I woke up and he said, and therefore I've just had this stirring in me and I need to come. So there is definitely something happening that is well beyond any of the churches, what we're seeing in the response of young people, young men especially perhaps, but young women as well coming to faith, maybe especially through their friends. You know, we're seeing quite a lot of people where, you know, young people are bringing their friends from school to church, which is amazing, unprecedented, I think.
1: Incredible story there, and hints to what Tim was saying as well, people coming in with spiritual experiences. Yeah. If you're just joining us, we're unpacking this phrase that's being used in mainstream media, if you like, about full fat faith, as if it's something new and snazzy. People who want a faith that is solid, and as you're hearing from both our guests, Matt Parks and Tim May, young people coming because of spiritual experiences they're having out of the blue. But what does this full fat faith look like? I'd love your views on that this morning, studio at premier.org. premier.org.uk or text me 66777 starting your message with the word premier. It's being noted, both Tim and Matt, that it's almost like there's two main streams in this young people coming to full fat faith. One is turning to more liturgical, sacramental, traditional, if you like, experiences of faith. Others are coming to a much more charismatic sort of faith as well. Just to come back to you, Matt, on that, what is drawing people to the rigors of Catholicism, perhaps in particular, but also the Orthodox Church is seeing people come in new numbers. What is it that's attracting people to that particular strand of Christianity?
0: Well, I think there's some, I mentioned earlier about leadership, and that, I think that's really important. You know, in the news earlier, we were talking about Pope Leo releasing a document next week about AI and the impact on society, the impact on people. You know, you probably saw the thing, the devil wears Prada, but the Pope wears Nike. So I guess there's that. Maybe people are noticing. You know, you maybe have a contrast between what young people are seeing as inauthentic leadership versus authentic leadership. And there's something about the strength of tradition, the solidity of tradition. It's, you know, you may be able to laugh at it, you may not like many Christians that you've met, but there's something about Christianity perhaps that is drawing you, really drawing you closer. You know, again, somebody in our church who'd had a you know, some church background many, many years ago, but hadn't really been into his faith. And at university, he kind of had a bit of a crisis, but thought to himself, do you know, I need to think about faith. It seemed that something was stirring in him. And he said, I've read about these things called the Desert Fathers. I don't really know what they are, but I can find them in the library. And he read some of these books. You know, we're talking about the first, second, third century, you know, after Christ. And that really inspired him and led him to faith.
1: And Tim, what about you? KXC is not a traditional church in that sense, very contemporary in its worship style. What is drawing people to that style of faith, and how do you help people get on board with it?
2: Well, I mean, two things, you know, come to mind. Firstly, it's probably relationship. There's quite an emphasis in the way we structure the church and we create space for quite an authentic level of relationship as well, understanding that the rough and the smooth is what makes life meaningful. So looking for people to bring their whole selves, probably in how we preach, therefore, we often talk about the lows as well as the highs, making space for that kind of authenticity. You know, the younger generation have no time really for hype's sake, as Matt said, just something that's just performative. And Gen Z particularly can sniff out sort of that very quickly. So that would be that. But I would have to come back to the fact that people seem to be drawn by God. You know, just one quick story. A guy came recently, like 3 weeks ago, and he clearly had never been in a church before, particularly a church like KX. He had no idea. And you can just spot someone. So I sort of stayed close to him. And he came up for prayer at the end of the service. And then later told us what had happened, which is that he'd been traveling in East Asia, lurking for truth, reading different spiritual books. And then he had a dream. And in the dream, he was shaving his hair, which was significant because he had beautiful hair. I've got to say, it was beautiful hair. And all his friends were saying, you're mad, what are you doing? But he said he felt complete peace. And then an angel appeared saying, Ezekiel. And he woke up. Now, the only Christian he knew was his friend's mum, who said, that's in the Bible. And if you read the book of Ezekiel, you see that Ezekiel shaves his hair and his beard. So he ended by saying, so I'm here. What do I do next? And that's the kind of thing that's going on, where that was just 3 weeks ago and he's come every Sunday since. He's had a spiritual experience. He's like, tell me about this. So I would say those two things, authentic relationships and a genuine kind of unplanned, unscripted work of God.
1: I'm just loving these stories. They're just so encouraging. But Christianity does make demands on followers, doesn't it? And, you know, I can see that if you go into a more traditional church setting, there would be rigors in the way you worship. It's not easy to become a Catholic. You have to go through the RCIA and all that sort of thing. Also, what about the moral code? And is that difficult for young Christians coming to faith? Let's start with you again, Tim. You know, for somebody who wants to come to faith, someone like the guy who had that Ezekiel dream, how do you then help people change their lifestyle? And is that ever a stumbling block to people?
2: Well, it will always be. No matter who you are, Christian faith will be a challenge. And I think, if anything, my generation, some of the forms of Christianity are sort of awakened then, lowered the bar, and it didn't help. I suppose a lot of the people who are finding it easiest are those that have come from the least church backgrounds. And, you know, this guy that I just mentioned, he said to me in that first time, he said, "I'm so angry no one told me everything was spiritual." And he reframed some of his life experiences with the understanding of spiritual darkness. And he got that straight away. And he was saying, "I'm so angry no one told me this before." And that frame on basically the way into Christianity as a battle and as a struggle makes it so much easier to talk about some of the moral elements. Whereas if you make Anglicanism, as Matthew Barrett said, harmless, you've taken all the life and the energy out of what is the most incredible life-changing story, but only if we can respond to God's wholehearted love that we see on the cross with a wholehearted life. And that's the challenge. I mean, moral questions always be there. So don't get me wrong, that there is a deep challenge as well in how we live authentically lives for Christ today. But it just helps if you start from the way in with a high bar rather than a low bar.
1: And Matt, this is something that you do as well in your discipleship programs with young men in particular. Are they looking, they want the rigor, do they?
0: Yeah, they do. And I think exactly as Tim says, you can't take the life out of it. In fact, if you do, young people, I think, perceive that. The other thing that's really key, I think, is, you know, the Lord, we know, turns all things to good for those who love him. And social media, while it's so many negatives and so many downsides, social media and technology are ways in which the Lord is speaking to young people. So if they hear answers and they're not convinced, they look at influencers, and there are so many Christian influencers out there now. They look on the internet, they look at YouTube, Instagram, etc., and they're watching things. So that's how, in a sense, and there's a risk, I think, therefore, for us Christians, because unless we give an authentic answer, unless we actually challenge and show something that's tough and authentic, young people perceive that and switch off. So, for example, there's a discipleship program that's run in the Catholic Church across the country now, which is called The Ascent. So it's for sort of 14 to 18-year-olds. It's a four-year program. The whole focus of that is about prayer, formation, and mission, and it's leading people. But things that... I read somewhere that the most popular religious podcast in the world is The Bible in a Year by a priest in America called Father Mike Schmitz. So it's had over 1 billion downloads. My 16-year-old daughter, who's going through the Ascent program at the moment, I hear her in her bedroom in the morning while she's getting dressed, and she has Father Mike on and she's doing The Bible in a Year. So there is something that, technology is part of that picture.
1: Yeah, well, faith takes in all shapes, doesn't it? All parts of our lives. Tim, what about the older ones amongst us? What about millennials, Gen Xers, even people older? How can we make sure we're getting some of this full fat faith as well?
2: Well, I mean, previous to KXC, I was part of a very multi-generational church, and I think the issue is to see Christ in all people in every stage. And I think there is a risk in some of this conversation that we so focus on one generation, we miss the richness of what Christ is doing through his church. But let me answer your particular question about millennials, because I was sort of peak millennial in terms of when I was born. And KXE was planted in 2010, which is sort of the high point of millennialism, you could say. And I think the shift is that there was an optimism and a naivety to millennials. I reckon the greatest kind of icon, the greatest symbol of the millennial generation is a cracked iPhone, that both the promise of the iPhone that you can have a perfect life, but actually it's so fragile. So a lived experience of fragility, but this incredible optimism. Well, Gen Z have seen too much. And since 2016 onwards, the world has been so obviously shown to be a place that's present with evil as well as goodness. Therefore, there is a lack of that naivety. There's a real kind of groundedness about how bad things get. And that's the gift to all, I think, the generation above, that actually life is tricky. And at the same time, there isn't a fake optimism. There's a desire for real hope with real tangible practices. And I think I would say that what we're learning is that the richness of the Christian faith and the traditions is abundantly able to deal with the challenges of today. So where I would really sort of resonate with what Matt's saying is it is in elements of things like Catholic spirituality, rule of life, the spiritual disciplines that we're finding the machinery to challenge or to take the challenge of today.
1: Fantastic. Well, very encouraging speaking to both of you this morning. Some fantastic stories, but also some great spiritual disciplines to get involved with as well. A conversation to continue. Tim May from KXC, thank you very much for joining us. Matt Parks, great to have you with us this morning as well. Over to you now. What does full fat faith mean to you? Have you picked up some tips from the conversation? Or do you think, well, it's nothing new. I've been full fat faith for 50 years or more. Whatever it is, do share your stories, please. studio@premier.org.uk or text me 66777, starting your message with the word Premier. It'd be great to hear from you on that this morning. Donna has the news for you after this.
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10: Hebrews chapter 12, verses 1 to 3. Therefore, since we are surrounded by such a great cloud of witnesses, let us throw off everything that hinders and the sin that so easily entangles, and let us run with perseverance the race marked out for us, fixing our eyes on Jesus, the pioneer and perfecter of faith. For the joy that was set before him, he endured the cross, scorning its shame, and sat down at the right hand of the throne of God. Consider him who endured such opposition from sinners, so that you will not grow weary and lose heart.
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12: Hello, good morning. I'm Donna Birrell. The US president has called off restarting attacks on Iran as negotiations to end the war continue.
13: I've put it off for a little while, hopefully maybe forever, but possibly for a little while, because we've had very big discussions with Iran, and we'll see what they amount to.
12: Well, Donald Trump says he was asked to pause the planned military action by allies in the Gulf in order to give diplomacy more time. But he's warned the US could unleash a full large-scale assault at a moment's notice if a deal isn't reached. The head of Channel 4 insists it acted quickly and appropriately to allegations of sexual assault on Married at First Sight UK. It's removed all previous seasons of the reality show from its streaming platforms following Union claims in a BBC report. Keir Starmer is assembling his new look cabinet for the first time today after insisting he wouldn't walk away from Downing Street. Today's meeting is the first since Wes Streeting resigned as Health Secretary. Ministers say a new specialist law enforcement unit will target criminal gangs operating from so-called dodgy shops on our high streets.
14: We've announced £30 million of new money, 75 police officers, and a much more effectively targeted operation right around the country to bring the system together. So that's the National Crime Agency, the police, trading standards, revenue and customs.
12: That's Security Minister Dan Jarvis, who will oversee the new operation. Trading Standards estimates as many as half of convenience stores and vape shops in some areas could have links with organised crime. Three quarters of the Church of England's 42 cathedrals are operating at a deficit. That's according to a new report presented at the National Cathedrals Conference in Bristol. The study by Christian think tank Theos says cathedrals continue to play a vital role in worship culture and community life, despite rising financial pressures and growing repair costs. Church leaders are warning a widening funding gap for maintenance is becoming an increasing burden. The Archbishop of Canterbury is calling for people to make strangers neighbours amid rising hostility and division. Speaking in the House of Lords, Most Reverend Dame Sarah Mullally described immigration as a decade-long game of snakes and ladders, with the system embedding insecurity rather than stability. Pledging to continue to pray for leaders, she said hope is important at a time of rising hate crime and intimidation. And Pope Leo is to address the rapid rise of artificial intelligence in a document to be published next week. The encyclical is expected to consider how to protect the human person in this age of AI. It'll also look at how it's affecting workers' rights while also lamenting its use in warfare. And Luke Littler is among the stars who will receive honours at Windsor Castle later. The teenage darts sensation will receive an MBE for his services to sport. Weather-wise then, early rain clearing to leave a day of sunshine and showers. That's your latest from the Premier News team. For more stories from a Christian perspective, head to premierchristian.news.
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1: Lovely to have your company this Tuesday morning. Hope your day has got off to a good start, but stay with me for the next hour and make your good start even better. Talking of Luke Littler there, the teenage darts championship, we're going to be hearing the, I think, untold story of a German teenager in World War II who, inspired by his faith, stood up to the Nazi regime. It's a really inspiring story, and a new film is going to bring it to the masses. Plus, we'll be finding out the very latest from the DRC, the Democratic Republic of Congo, and the Ebola outbreak there. How can we pray into that situation? Plus, keen to keep hearing your definitions, please, of full fat faith. It's been a phrase that's been picked up by some of the national newspapers and commentators. Slightly surprised that people really mean it when they become Christians. Fancy that, hey? But I'm loving your thoughts on what full fat faith is. Liz has been reflecting rather poetically on this morning. She says, actually, full fat milk only has 4% fat in it and is actually called whole milk. And I think that fits in line with the Christian faith, as only a relationship with Jesus can make us whole. I like that a lot, Liz. Thank you very much. See if you can join in with this. What does full fat faith mean to you? And is it time that the church really did return to it? Have we been semi-skimmed for too long? studio@premier.org.uk. Text me 66777. Starting your message with the word Premier, with your comments on that this morning, please.
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2: Eight minutes past eight this Tuesday morning, and time to look at one of the day's top stories. With events at Westminster and war in the Middle East dominating the headlines, an outbreak of Ebola in the Democratic Republic of Congo is in danger of being overshadowed. There have been more than 390 suspected cases and at least 100 reported deaths, with at least two now confirmed in neighbouring Uganda. The World Health Organization says while it's not a pandemic, it is an international emergency, which could be much larger than what has already been detected. And this comes amid an already fragile humanitarian situation marked by displacement, persistent insecurity, and limited access to basic healthcare services, with children the most at risk. So what can be done, and how are Christian agencies responding? Well, with us now is the National Director for World Vision DRC, Philippe Guiton. Good morning, Philippe. You're joining us live from Kinshasa. Can you hear me okay?
3: Yes, good morning.
2: Good morning. It's very good to have you with us. Tell me a little bit about what you're hearing from people on the ground in the communities that are being affected.
3: Obviously, everybody is very concerned about this new outbreak of Ebola, because it's not the first time, and everybody remembers the last crisis about 5-6 years ago, which was quite serious. So they are very nervous. They are already suffering from multiple issues, and we have already outbreak of a few diseases like cholera and measles and mpox. So this one, the Ebola crisis on top of it, is really threatening the livelihood and the lives of the people and the children in particular.
2: Yeah. Philippe, your line isn't great. What I'm going to do, I'm going to get us a little bit of worship music, and then I'm going to see if we can get you back so we can hear more from you. So let's hold on for a moment, and we'll hopefully try and get you back with better sound after this.

0: Lovely stuff from the Belfast Community Gospel Choir. And I'm pleased to say we've managed to get Philippe Guitton from World Vision in the Democratic Republic of Congo with us right now so we can ask him some more about this outbreak of Ebola. Philippe, tell me what you are hearing from people in the communities that are being affected by this Ebola outbreak. How bad is it? Philippe, can you hear us? Philippe, can you hear us? Oh, Philippe, there we go. I've got you now. Philippe, how bad is it in Congo? How bad is this Ebola outbreak?
1: So the outbreak comes... Can you hear me now? Please confirm.
0: Yes, that is good. Thank you. Keep talking.
1: Good. Sorry about that. The Ebola comes on top of a multiple layer of crisis for a long time now, about 30 years that this region, Eastern Congo, has been at war. And now on top of high food insecurity, insecurity, multiple armed groups, the problem with we have already a pandemic of mpox, and some other disease on top of it. Now we have Ebola, and people have very fresh memory of the last crisis, what, about 5-6 years ago, where they were badly affected. It affected the whole region, and it was quite serious. So they are very scared.
0: And how easy is it to get healthcare to the people who need it? What is the infrastructure like? What is the health service like?
1: Well, the places where the crisis has started was far away from the capital city of that province. So for a few weeks now, there were some cases reported, but they could not even test it. But so the if it's deep inside the province toward the border with South Sudan and Uganda, there were some areas were very difficult to access. So that's the reason why it took some time to reach the capital city of that province, Bunia, which is now affected as well. And since this weekend, now we know that it has also affected Goma in South Kivu, in North Kivu, sorry, where we have the bulk of our operation.
0: And why are children even more at risk than adults of this Ebola outbreak?
1: There is very, very high food insecurity. You know, in Congo, there is 26 million people affected by food insecurity and 4.2 million are children. And in that region, you know, where they have already 800,000 displaced people in the Ituri region, the children are obviously are more risks than adults. We'll see how that goes, but they are already weak. Weak systems, poor access, and the children are really at risk.
0: How are Christian organizations like World Vision helping with this scenario?
1: We have responded. Actually, at the moment, our operation in Ituri is just starting, but we have massive operation. Actually, two-thirds of our operation in Congo are in Eastern Congo. We are already implementing a lot of programs, mostly in Kivu, just south of Ituri. And we have mobilized our capacity now to try to do prevention. So what do we do during the last crisis? And that's where we play a big role. What we did is mobilize faith leaders, particularly churches, to pass messages against the disease, how to prevent the disease, against stigmatization. And it was quite efficient.
0: And what does the international community need to do?
1: Well, we need more resources. We need more access, obviously. The international community is gearing up now. But what you have to know is that the government has now quite a good experience on how to manage Ebola because this is the 17th outbreak in Congo. But they have developed a vaccine for the Zaire strain, but there is no vaccine for this new strain, which is coming from Uganda, called the Bundibugyo strain. And there's no vaccine and no already approved treatment. So that's a new challenge. The other problem is that, yes, the government has access, and Ministry of Health can be deployed in their teams to the Ituri province, but not to the two provinces south of it, the North and South Kivu, because it's under the control of the rebel movement.
0: And how can we pray into this situation?
1: I think, of course, we need to always pray for security for the end of the war in Eastern Congo, because that affects everything. But pray for the children in particular so that they are protected. You know, the Eastern Congo is also the world leader in abuse, sexual abuse, unfortunately. And then we need to pray for our staff so that they can operate in safety. We are very concerned. We have about 300 staff in that region in Eastern Congo. And, you know, moving around with the Ebola is absolutely difficult and dangerous for our staff. So we need to pray for our staff so they can operate safely, and particularly to the children so they're protected.
0: Does God care about DRC?
1: Sorry, say again.
0: Does God care about what happens in the Democratic Republic of Congo?
1: That's a good question. Obviously, God cares about everyone. And I think God is using us as Christian organization to go and reach the most vulnerable, which are the children in Eastern Congo. So we are demonstrating God's love on a daily basis there by activities around children and displaced people, etc. But we really need God's intervention. We don't have any input, any influence on the conflict. We are just there to help the people. And so we have things that we cannot control at all. And then God needs to intervene. So pray for peace.
0: We'll be praying for you and for your team and for the whole situation there in Congo. Thank you so much for joining us. Philippe Guiton is the National Director for World Vision in the Democratic Republic of Congo, joining us live there from Kinshasa this morning. So glad we were able to make the communications work so we could hear that live report from Philippe, so we can pray for him and his team and the communities they serve there.
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0: Now, we all love a party, but I'm sorry to say we slightly missed one last Saturday morning. Max and Lydia were celebrating 1 year of being on the air with Big Breakfast, which is a brilliant kickstart to your weekend. So if you missed the party, don't worry, it's a party every Saturday morning. Do join them from 8 till 12 every Saturday morning. You can join in with Yay or Nay, various other competitions as well, and the good news feed as well. So actually, after a week of hard news, you feel like you need a little bit of light relief, then Max and Lydia will bring you the good news feed for the Big Breakfast every Saturday morning here at 8 o'clock on Premier Christian Radio. Now, earlier on in the show, we were talking about full fat faith, not the milk that you put in your tea or on your cornflakes, but your faith. It's kind of a new phrase really thrown about by some of the national newspapers to describe how younger generations are all in on their faith, full fat, so to speak. It's partly in jest, but it does seem that younger Christians want all of Christianity, the convictions, the moral lifestyle, and the potential hardships. So we were unpacking that with a couple of experts this morning. Reverend Tim May is Associate Vicar at KXC London, an Anglican church in the City of London with a young congregation. He gave a great example of exactly what we're talking about.
3: I suppose a lot of the people who are finding it easiest are those that have come from the least church backgrounds. And, you know, this guy that I just mentioned, he said to me in that first time, he said, "I'm so angry no one told me everything was spiritual." And he reframed some of his life experiences with the understanding of spiritual darkness. And he got that straight away. And he was saying, "I'm so angry no one told me this before." And that frame on basically the way into Christianity as a battle and as a struggle makes it so much easier to talk about some of the moral elements. Whereas if you make Anglicanism, as Matthew Barra said, harmless, you've taken all the life and the energy out of what is the most incredible life-changing story, but only if we can respond to God's wholehearted love that we see on the cross with a wholehearted life. And that's the challenge. I mean, moral questions always be there. So don't get me wrong, that there is a deep challenge as well in how we live authentically lives for Christ today. But it just helps if you start from the way in with a high bar rather than a low bar.
0: Start with a high bar. That's Tim May from KXC Church in London. Also in on the conversation was Matt Parks. He's a church and charities consultant, and he runs discipleship programs in his Catholic parish and is a reader at Westminster Cathedral. He told us that this move towards a more authentic faith is a move of God.
4: At the end of the service, I was walking through the church on my way out, and this young man came up to me, and he just said, today is the day, can I speak to you? And I said, yeah, sure, you know, slightly taken aback. And he said, it's just that I've just decided today, that's it, I'm going to find out how to become a Christian. And I said, wow, tell me your story. And he said, well, I'm a Muslim, I'm from the Middle East, and but 3 weeks ago I had a dream, and I was walking through a forest, and there was this man stood next to me walking with me, and I know that it was Jesus because I remember seeing him on some old mosaics in near somewhere in the Middle East, and he turned to me and he held my hand and he said my name and he said, follow me. And then we stepped off a waterfall together into this most beautiful pool, and he said, and then I woke up, and he said, and therefore I just had this stirring in me and I need to come. So there is definitely something happening that is well beyond any of the churches, what we're seeing in the response of young people, young men especially perhaps, but young women as well, coming to faith, maybe especially through their friends. You know, we're seeing quite a lot of people where, you know, young people are bringing their friends from school to church, which is amazing, unprecedented, I think.
0: Don't you love hearing stories like that of people having dreams about Jesus and then coming to find out how to become a Christian? Great story there from our guest, Matt Parks, this morning. Maybe you're listening about this chat about full fat faith and young people, and you're not Gen Z. Neither am I, don't worry. And you're wondering whether you're missing out. Well, Tim also shared that this full fat faith is a movement that we all have a part to play.
3: I reckon the greatest kind of icon, the greatest symbol of the millennial generation is a cracked iPhone. That both the promise of the iPhone that you can have a perfect life, but actually it's so fragile. So a lived experience of fragility, but this incredible optimism. Well, Gen Z have seen too much. And since 2016 onwards, the world has been so obviously shown to be a place that's present with evil as well as goodness. Therefore, there is a lack of that naivety. There's a real kind of groundedness about how bad things get. And that's the gift to all, I think, the generation above, that actually life is tricky. And at the same time, there isn't a fake optimism. There's a desire for real hope with real tangible practices. And I think I would say that what we're learning is that the richness of the Christian faith and the traditions is abundantly able to deal with the challenges of today. So where I would really sort of resonate with what Matt's saying is it is in elements of things like Catholic spirituality, rule of life, the spiritual disciplines that we're finding the machinery to challenge or to take the challenge of today.
0: I love what Reverend Tim May said there. He leads as part of the leadership at a charismatic Anglican church, very contemporary style, but also there how expressing how young people in particular are also getting drawn to some of the deep historical traditions of church as well, and fusing those things together in order to meet, as Tim calls it, the challenge of today. Over to you now. I've been keen to know, what do you make of the phrase full fat faith? Do you think it's something new, or are you thinking, well, I've always been full fat in my faith, thank you very much, for the last 50 years? Share your thoughts, please, and your scriptures that come to mind as well. studio@premier.org.uk, or text me 66777, starting your message with the word Premier. Gloria says this: full fat faith, I can only speak for myself, knowing that I am a sinner. Without God's help, left to my own devices, I would be a wretch. Jesus is the way to my Father, access to heaven by payment of his blood for all my wrongdoings. A grace towards me that I do not deserve. I don't know what else to say. That's a pretty good summary. Thanks very much, Gloria. Grace has said this: I've only seen the phrase used by folk who are new or unfamiliar with Christianity, who are perplexed by those of us for whom it is central to our life. You're right, Grace. There is that sense of kind of inquisitiveness, curiosity even. They really mean this, don't they? Labels aren't really what matter, she says, but we need to make clear that merely nominally identifying with what feels familiar is not Christianity. There are people who think they're Christian by dint of birth. They need to know they're actually missing out entirely unless they really come on board with Jesus. And Karen wants to draw a parallel with this full fat faith to what was happening at the weekend. She went on the Unite the Kingdom march. She says it was a huge success and very peaceful. There were hundreds of folk from all different backgrounds in attendance. Thousands of Christians are there. The gospel was preached and many people gave their lives to Christ. Let's keep praying for a loud revival, not just a quiet one. Thank you, Grace. Thank you, Karen, for sharing your experience of the weekend as well. Keep your thoughts coming, please. What is full fat faith? How would you describe it? Where do you find it in the Bible? What scriptures would you use to describe it? studio@premier.org.uk or text me 66777, starting with the word Premier. Donna has the news for you after this.
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8: Hello, here are the headlines. Donald Trump says he's called off what he calls a very major attack on Iran after calls from the leaders of several Gulf nations. The US president says he's waiting to see if any progress can be made in peace negotiations, but he's also warned his military could strike at a moment's notice. Channel 4 says it's launched an external review following allegations of sexual offences by three former Married at First Sight UK contestants. The broadcaster says the well-being of its contributors is its top priority. Three quarters of the Church of England's 42 cathedrals are operating at a deficit, according to a new report. Christian think tank Theos says a widening funding gap for maintenance is becoming an increasing burden. The Archbishop of Canterbury is calling for people to make strangers neighbours amid rising hostility and division. Pope Leo is to address the rapid rise of artificial intelligence in a document to be published next week, and the rate of unemployment has risen slightly. It hit 5% in March. That's up from 4.9% in February. And those are this morning's latest headlines from the Premier News team.
0: Thank you very much, Donna. Quick question for you, as usual. Mm-hmm. What were you doing in your spare time when you were 16 years old?
8: Oh, my goodness. Oh, that's such a good question. Probably idling around. I was very lazy as a teenager. in my spare time, probably I used to like walking, strangely enough, and I used to like walking to find very quiet spaces. So I could always be found in my local churchyard, sitting in my churchyard, contemplating, which maybe is an unusual thing to do as a 16-year-old, but there we are.
0: I can picture you right now. I will tell you why I'm asking in just a moment.
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0: You certainly are. And I want to know what you were doing when you were 16 years old as well. What were you doing in your spare time? Me? I was mostly playing in indie bands around Tunbridge Wells and dating boys with silly haircuts. And to be fair, some rather outlandish looks of my own. But a new film tells the story of a pretty extraordinary German teenager who, inspired by his faith in Jesus, took on the Nazi regime during World War II, writing and delivering anti-Hitler leaflets around the city of Hamburg. Eventually, he was caught and imprisoned, and Helmut Humner was executed in 1942 at just 17 years old. Angel Studios, the team who brought you the first few series of The Chosen, have just released the film Truth and Treason, which tells his story.
10: Hi, Hitler.
11: Gestapo terror must not remain unatoned. 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
12: Can you keep a secret?
13: I thought I would write the truth.
14: Hitler's false halo has fallen. See the little man for what he is. A murderous charlatan.
12: We can make thousands of leaflets.
13: A man finds one in his mailbox, reads it.
12: He passes it to a friend at work who passes it to another, and another, and another.
15: Look what I found. I'm looking at a little red leaflet which calls the Führer the great deceiver of the people.
12: And enough people find out what's really going on and stand up, put an end to it, I'm in.
13: We can change things. The truth will prevail.
0: Well, it is an exciting tale, well told. And even though Helmut comes from a different faith tradition to me, his story has some very clear pointers towards Jesus. Well, earlier on, I spoke to the film's director, Matt Whitaker, who started by telling me how the story started for him when he met one of Helmut's friends.
16: I met the last surviving member of Helmut's resistance group, Karl Heinz Schnibbe, his best friend, Karl. I met him in 2001. On June 6th, 2001, you know, D-Day 2001, we sat down and I interviewed him on camera. And the story that he told me then about, you know, again, these teenage boys standing up for truth, standing up for what was right, and willing to make the ultimate sacrifice to do so, I just thought, you know, even back then, I thought this is so timely. You know, I can remember, you know, as we were developing the film, even early on, back in the early 2000s, thinking, boy, it sure is timely right now. But as I look at, you know, this journey, and then the film finally, you know, being released in the United States last fall, and now being released here in the UK and in Europe now, and seeing what's happening in the world and seeing the rise of authoritarianism, seeing what's happening in my country, seeing what's happening in Europe and in Eastern Europe, seeing these big, powerful countries invading smaller democratic countries, it's happening, you know, it's happening again. And so as I look at this film coming out now, I just feel like as much as I wanted to have it out many years ago, this is the right time for it, you know. And I know, you know what, it's a movie. And so I'm not here saying this is going to

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1: And then being, you know, persecuted and tortured, and in Helmut's case, you know, giving his life for the truth. But we can do what we can, you know, in our own lives. I look in my own life, and I will often, because I'm so immersed in this story and have been for so long, I will often think through that. You know, what would Helmut do? you know, in my life, you know, am I, when I'm tempted to tell a half truth, you know, or to kind of say what's technically accurate but misleading, you know, those kind of things, I think, you know what, I'm just going to be honest. There's a moment in the film where Helmut gives a little sermon in church. And in it, he talks about how the scriptures say that Jesus was filled with grace and truth. And he says, yes, he was filled with grace. He was kind and he was forgiving and he was loving, but he was also filled with truth. He stood up. He said what needed to be said when it needed to be said. And I think finding that beautiful balance of being filled like Jesus was with grace and truth is an example that I take and I try, you know, I try to be better.
2: I mean, it's one of the standout moments of the film, and it's one that really piqued my interest as well. Again, a young guy having to have that moment in his life when he sort of thinks to himself, do I believe this? Am I going to put my life on this teaching, on these scriptures, on the person of Jesus? And he does. He stands up to the mark. And that also is a challenge for us, isn't it?
1: It is, you know, to know what's right. And that's what I've always been so intrigued with Helmut is that, you know, it's interesting. So many years ago when I was doing the documentary for this story, I did a documentary for American television on PBS, you know, back in 2001 for this. And in that process, we had the incredible privilege of interviewing Günter Grass, who, you know, was the Nobel laureate, German author, who had actually written in one of his books about Helmut. And so we went and interviewed him, and because he was the same age as Helmut, you know, they were both born in 1925, both grew up in Nazi Germany. And we asked him, you know, why did you write about Helmut? And his response was, how did he see what I didn't see? How did he see that? And I've always been intrigued that this young man who grew up surrounded by propaganda, surrounded by lies, when he heard the BBC radio and in the German language telling the truth, you know, instead of what he was hearing on, you know, from Goebbels on the People's Radio, hearing the truth and immediately recognizing it. This is true. What I'm hearing now is true. And then, but taking the next step, and that was, to your point, not only recognizing the truth, but then doing something about it, but then making that decision, you know, I have to do something, you know, I have to say something. I think, you know, to be honest, in my own life, I struggle with that sometimes, you know, I know sometimes it's like, oh, I know what's right. I know what the right thing is to do, but what are people going to think of me, or what are going to be the consequences in my life? You know, and I think it's beautiful that, you know, all three of Helmut and his two friends that he recruited, Carl and Rudy, these two other teenage boys that were part of his resistance group, they all belonged to the same faith. They went to the same church on Sunday. And Carl told me once, he said, you know, we grew up and we were always singing that old Christian hymn, do what is right, let the consequence follow. And he said, that's what we were doing. Do what is right. Let the consequences be what they are. And easy to say that. It's much harder to do that.
2: When I asked you last night, you said it felt like a miracle seeing the whole thing come together. And you also hinted that there were some little miracles that happened in the production as well. Give me some examples.
1: Being a person of faith and, you know, I, for whatever reason, I felt called to make this film. You know, I felt like God was saying, Matt, tell this story. but when we were in production and we were filming in Lithuania, which the old town of the center of Vilnius, the capital of Lithuania, looks more like 1941 Hamburg than Hamburg does now. And we were filming there.

0: for 50 days. And almost every day, I would say every day, there were these little miracles that just happened, just a little reminder or a help. And just a couple specific examples. There was one night, if you remember the scene, so Helmut, he's has this girl at his work that he's in love with. He's falling for Ellie. So you remember the scene where they're walking and talking, and just kind of they're leading up to their first kiss, you know? And when we were preparing to shoot that scene, it started pouring down rain. And then I remember my assistant director came up to me and said, "You know, Matt, it's supposed to be doing this for hours now. So, you know, what do you want to do?" And I just had this feeling, and I wish I could say I do this every time, but I don't. But for some reason, I had the courage to say, "It's going to stop raining in 10 minutes, so let's get ready." She said, "Okay." Well, in 10 minutes it stopped raining, and we shot for the next 3 or 4 hours, and we're able to get that whole scene, you know, there. And it's interesting because right at the end, you know, and just in that moment when we were finally shooting the moment of their first kiss, it kind of started raining again. And I remember thinking, wait a minute, we've had this miracle this whole time. Why is it, you know, why is it raining again? And the line after they kiss, she was supposed to say, "You better get me home. It's past curfew." But it was starting to rain. And so I said, "You know what? Say to him, you better get me home. It's starting to rain." It's a much better line. It's so much better. Here's what I learned is the Lord is better at writing dialogue than I am. And so, had that little moment there. Anyway, that was one of them. And if I can just share a very similar one that happened on another part of the shoot, and that was that there was another day when we were outside shooting and it started to rain. And this was a very tender scene between Helmut's parents, his mother and his stepfather, a very important scene. And I had it all scripted. It's supposed to be out in front of their house, and it started to rain. And I was praying, "Please make it stop raining." And it wouldn't. It's kept raining. And so we had to move and decide, oh, we'll have to shoot this scene in Helmut's bedroom. And this is the moment where they get the letter from him at the end, you know. And as soon as we moved over and shot it in his bedroom, I realized this is so much better. This is where this is supposed to happen, not out there, out inside in front of their house. It's supposed to happen in Helmut's bedroom where he typed the leaflets and everything. And so that was an example for me of thank heavens God didn't answer my prayer, "Please make it stop raining," because it needed to be somewhere else.
1: Beautiful examples. And what it speaks to me of is trusting that God can make an even better movie than you can.
0: Absolutely. I love understanding better than I did before that God is an incredible filmmaker. And that what's important to me is important to him, not because it's going to change the world or anything like that, but because he loves his children. And, you know, I can remember my mom saying to me when I was a petulant teenager, and, you know, if she was saying no to me, "Can I go do this?" "No." I remember my mom saying to me once, "Matt, I say yes as much as I possibly can. So when I do say no, you'll know what's important to me." And I feel that from God sometimes too. I feel like he's saying, I say yes as much as I can. I want you to have what you want, unless it's not for your good, unless I have something better for you.
1: Oh, that's a beautiful lesson to take from that. We've talked a lot about Helmut, but I want to come back to Carl, who you met before his death and shared some of his story. I can only imagine. I mean, he was saved, as you say, by Helmut's bravery in the courtroom, taking full responsibility. But he was sentenced to hard labor and then had to fight in the German army in the last few weeks of the war. What does that do to a man, and what do you observe in Carl?
0: He had a great sense of humor. He was a jokester, you know. He was fun to be around, but we knew that he had been through some horrible, horrible things. And to your point, you know, and again, these aren't spoilers. People can watch this and find out that you know, 2 weeks before, you know, even though he was a prisoner to the Nazis for about 3 years, 2 weeks before the war ended, he was forced into the German army, was captured by the Russians, and then was a prisoner of war in Russia for 4 more years. You know, after the war, he didn't get home until 1949. He was kind of a broken young man. You know, after he'd been tortured and starved, he had an incredible experience that he shared with me, with his faith leader. You know, when he got home, a different man. They had an experience together where he told Carl, you need to forgive. Because even though Carl came home, he weighed 98 pounds, you know, even though he was 6'3", he was starving to death still. He was still dying when he got home. And even though he had food to eat and everything, and the doctors couldn't figure out why. And he met with this good man, and this man said, "Carl, you're going to have to forgive. It's killing you." And Carl said, "Impossible." And the man said, this good, his name was Otto Behrendt. I met his son. It was just incredible. But Otto Behrendt said, "Carl, will you kneel down and pray and ask for the ability to forgive?" And Carl said, "No." And so Otto said, "I'll kneel down. Will you kneel with me and I'll pray?" And Carl said, "Okay." And so they did. And then after that, Otto Behrendt said, "Will you pray now?" And Carl told me this. He said, "I started to pray." And he said, "I just felt it wash from my head to my feet, this feeling of love, overwhelming love for people who had tortured me and murdered my friend." And he said, it just changed the rest of his life. He said, a few days later, he went back to the doctor for a checkup. And the doctor was checking his vitals and said, "What happened? Something happened because you're doing so much better." And so that's why when I met this man, this happily married man in his late 70s at the time when I met him, who could share these stories, and even though there were, you know, tough stories he was sharing, he was filled with peace and filled with joy, and he knew why.
1: Incredible story of the power of forgiveness there, told by Matt Whitaker, the director of a brand new movie, Truth and Treason, which tells the story of the teenager Helmut Hubner, who distributed anti-Hitler leaflets in Nazi Germany and was executed at the age of 17. It is a really powerful movie, very well made, a really good watch that will point you towards Jesus as well. Truth and Treason is available to view now on Amazon Prime. Let's pause for prayer now.
2: I'm Michael Slade, a retired Church of England vicar living in Northumberland. Let us pray. Dear God, as we give thanks for the ascension of our Lord Jesus to heaven and the assurance that he has gone before us on our journey to a place of eternal rest with his Father and ours, we are grateful that we haven't been left alone here on earth. You sent the Holy Spirit to inspire and comfort us as we live out our faith in you each day of our lives. Fill us anew this day with the Spirit of fire, so we may shine brightly with confidence where there is darkness, and to bring hope and love to those without a knowledge of Jesus. Help us to bring people to a trusting faith in you, and to walk with them into the light and presence of Christ. For we ask this in his name. Amen.
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0: 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How about that? A great read, much recommended from me. Well, that's about it for me for today. Thank you so much for all your definitions of full fat faith. Great to hear from you on that. Stay with us though. Great teaching coming your way from Dr. Michael Youssef and the Briscoes between 9 and 10. And then joining you from 10 o'clock this morning, Lydia Bennett with Faith Daytime.
1: With daytime,
0: I still can't get my head around that. With daytime.
1: You got it right there.
0: Now, Lydia, we've been talking about this extraordinary teenager, Helmut Huebner, and his fight against Nazi Germany when he was just 16 years old. What were you doing when you were 16 years old?
1: I mean, I wish it was something as amazing as that. But no, I was at 16, I was working hard on my GCSEs. I was... what else was I doing? I was doing a lot of music at the time. I was quite involved in kind of orchestras and choirs and singing and playing my flute. So yeah, that was my
0: That's
1: my
0: a way of fighting against the man, isn't it? Just doing beautiful music and creativity.
1: Well, yeah. I mean, I think I was quite involved in all the kind of extracurricular stuff at school. So yeah, very wholesome.
0: I can't imagine anything other than wholesome when I think about you, Lydia Bennett. Tell me what's on the show.
1: Well, at 10 o'clock this morning, I'm going to be joined by Philip Goss. If you've been listening to Premier for over 25 years, you might remember the Christian band As If, whose music was featured on Premier. Well, Philip was one of the band, and he's about to release their latest album. Philip was diagnosed with cancer a couple of years ago, and it's massively shaped his latest project and his faith as well. So we're going to be talking all about that. And then at 11 o'clock, Sean Lambert will be with me to answer your questions on church hurt. Sean is he's a friend of the show, he's a Baptist minister, he's a mindfulness expert, and he's always so full of wisdom when it comes to mental health, mindfulness. And yeah, we're going to be talking about church hurt. What do we do if we've had really bad experiences of church? How do we reconcile that with a loving, kind God? So yeah, lots of great conversations on the way this morning.
0: He is lovely, Sean, isn't he?
1: Oh.
0: He always brings a wholesomeness to him as well, doesn't he?
1: Absolutely. He's great. I mean, whenever I sit down with Sean, I always feel like he's got so much wisdom to share. I always come away thinking, I really need to get my notepad and my pen ready there, because he's always got so much good stuff. So yeah, get ready for that. And get ready with your questions as well, because he'll be here to answer your questions live.
0: Wonderful stuff. Do join Lydia from 10 o'clock this morning, only here on Premier Christian Radio. Stay with us throughout the day. Craig Wakeling will be keeping you cheerful right throughout the afternoon. There's more great teaching from 6 p.m. And then on tomorrow's show, come back and join me from 7. We'll be talking about our spiritual language. Do we have to be a little bit careful when saying things like, God's told me this, or I feel God saying that? Do we need to actually temper our prophetic language, or do we just need to be bold and say it as we see it? We'll get some expert advice on that, and I do hope you'll join me tomorrow from 7. Donna has the latest news for you after this.
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0: Hello, good morning. I'm Donna Birrell. Donald Trump says he's called off what he calls a very major attack on Iran after calls from the leaders of several Gulf nations. The US president says he's waiting to see if any progress can be made in peace negotiations, but he's also warned his military could strike at a moment's notice. The World Health Organization says an Ebola outbreak in the Democratic Republic of Congo is an international emergency. There have been almost 400 suspected cases and around 100 reported deaths, with at least two now confirmed in neighbouring Uganda. National Director for World Vision DRC, Philippe Guiton, tells Premier why children are at increased risk of contracting the disease.
11: There's 26 million people affected by food insecurity and 4.2 million are children. The children are obviously more risks than adults. They are already weak. Weak systems, poor access, and the children are really at risk.
0: Channel 4 says it's launched an external review following allegations of sexual offences by three former Married at First Sight UK contestants. The broadcaster says the well-being of its contributors is its top priority. Three quarters of the Church of England's 42 cathedrals are operating at a deficit, according to a new report commissioned by the Association of English Cathedrals. Church leaders are warning a widening funding gap for maintenance is becoming an increasing burden. New research from Theos suggests 17% of people in the UK believe you need to be Christian to be truly British. The think tank says Christian nationalism can be difficult to define, describing it as a slippery term that's often used in different ways. Researchers say the findings are only an early snapshot and further analysis is still ongoing. And unemployment has risen as vacancies slumped to their lowest level in 5 years. Official figures suggest the jobless rate rose to 5% in the 3 months to March, up from 4.9% in February. Weatherwise, then, early rain will clear to leave a day of sunshine and showers. That's your latest from the Premier News team. For more stories from a Christian perspective, head to premierchristian.news.
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14: Now, I want to tell you, for the God of the universe to give His grace freely is truly unique. For the God of the universe to save sinners by grace alone, no strings attached, goes against every human instinct. What is this grace and how it is given with no strings attached? When you understand this message, you'll understand the entire Christian faith from beginning to end. Because that word grace summarizes the Christian faith.
13: Okay, you've probably heard or asked the question, what must I do to be saved? Throughout generations, people have tried to discover the one thing that must be done or accomplished to satisfy God and enter heaven. Well, that's just not how God works, as we'll hear today from Dr. Michael Youssef on this episode of Leading the Way. You see, it's only through the awesomeness of God's grace that the gates of heaven will open for anyone. Here's Dr. Youssef to begin today's episode of Leading the Way.
14: During a British symposium or a conference on religion, experts from around the world were gathered at Oxford University to debate the subject, what, if any, belief that was unique to the Christian faith. That was the title of the conference. And they began by eliminating all the possibilities. First, the incarnation. And many people from other religions said, well, you know, we have our gods, stories of our gods appearing in human flesh. So they went down the list, miracles. Well, everybody claimed all kinds of miracles, so not documented, no evidence, but they claimed miracles anyway. At that point of the debate, C.S. Lewis wandered into the room, wondering what was going on. And he saw all these people, and so his colleagues came by and said to him, and said, well, we are debating and trying to discover the uniqueness of Christianity. Well, Lewis's response was very simple and to the point. He said, that's easy. It's grace. And then he left the room. I would have loved to have been there right after that kind of statement and what they said after that. But the debate continued for a little while. And finally, they concluded that grace does distinguish the Christian faith. Indeed. I want you to listen carefully because it is absolutely unique among all religions. Because I do not consider Christianity to be a religion. Because I'm going to explain to you in a minute, all religions are basically trying to earn God's favor. But Christianity is where God reached down to man, not man trying to reach and please God. And that's why I don't call it a religion. But I want to tell you, for the God of the universe to give His grace freely is truly unique. For the God of the universe to save sinners by grace alone, no strings attached, goes against every human instinct. For the God of the universe to love freely and expects nothing in return runs contrary to every other religious system in the world. What is this grace and how it is given with no strings attached? When you understand this message, you'll understand the entire Christian faith from beginning to end. Because that word grace summarizes the Christian faith. The Bible tells us that every human being who is born of a woman in every continent and in every age everywhere was born with Adam and Eve sin genes. A great deal of talk about genes these days and inherited genes. And now they're trying to treat diseases with isolating those diseased genes. But believe me when I tell you the scripture tells us that there is a diseased genes that every one of us have inherited. And the doctors and the scientists cannot isolate it. Only Jesus Christ can. Those genes are manifested in the way we're coming out of the womb declaring independence from God. Those genes in our bodies that we've inherited from Adam and Eve are manifested in our pride that runs rampant. As we saw in the last message, God's justice declared that those sin genes in our bodies, if not dealt with, the consequences is miserable life and more miserable eternal torment. That's what the courts of heaven said. Look, I did not make the rules. You go over the speed limit. The rule says, the court says, pay the fine or go to prison. I did not make that rule. If it's up to me, I would have had it differently. That's what the courts of heaven have declared. That's what justice of God has declared. Now, there are some people who would say, oh, yes, yes, we agree that the sin genes have consequences. But then they say, well, the way to deal with this sin gene is to do a lot of good works. And the more good works you do, you help alleviate the consequences of those sin genes. That is not the way of Christ. The problem is this. The Bible tells us that no one, but no one, but no one can climb into God's chamber uninvited. No one can earn God's favor no matter what they do, even if they burn their body. No one can buy his way or her way into heaven. It is an impossibility. You cannot do it. No one can. God is the one who has to come to us. And that is what sets Christianity apart. That's what sets our faith apart. It's like that. I love the description of the little boy about an elevator, or as they say in Australia and England, the lift. His description of an elevator is that he said, I got into that little room and the upstairs came down. I love that. I love that. That's what happened to us who are in Christ Jesus. We went into the room of grace, the upstairs came down. Ephesians chapter 2, the Apostle Paul summarizes the way in which God comes to us to rescue us from our sin genes through the Lord Jesus Christ on the cross of Calvary. The first 10 verses of Ephesians 2. Three things that you must understand to understand who you are in Jesus Christ. Three things. Here's what the Apostle Paul tells us. Those three things summarize the entire Christian faith, summarize your Christian walk, summarize who you are in Christ Jesus. First, he said, God's grace takes away our dismal past. Secondly, he said, God's grace gives us a glorious present. Thirdly, he says, God's grace leads us into a stupendous future. How does God's grace take away our dismal past? Remember the inherited genes? Our inherited genes, said the Apostle Paul, made us to be born spiritually dead. That's the symptoms of that gene. We are born spiritually dead. Let me tell you, this spiritual death is a very weird type of death. Yep, you heard me right. It's weird. It's absolutely weird type of death. Why? Because you're physically moving around and you are going around and you're alive physically. In fact, what you're doing all throughout your life is basically declaring your independence from God. You want to do things your way. You want to live your way. You want to go your way. And that's what you're doing with that life. But inside, you're dead. Look at verse 1 and 2 of Ephesians 2. As for you, you were dead in your trespasses and sin, in which you formerly walked according to the course of this world, according to the prince of the power of the air, of the spirit that is now working in all of the sons of disobedience. What's the Apostle Paul saying? Here's what he's saying. He is saying that before grace came into your life, before grace came into my life, before grace came into our lives, you were a dead man walking. You were a dead woman walking. That's what he said. You were like a zombie. A zombie is a person who's dead, actually dead, very dead, but on his feet walking around. Before God's grace came into our lives, we were not only dead men walking and dead women walking, but we were enslaved to sin. We were in the chains and the grip of sin. We had no power to overcome. Look at verse 2. Paul said, we were enslaved to the world system and to the evil spirit who controls this world system. We thought like what unbelievers think now. We talked like they talk. We were filled with greed and hatred and lust and arrogance and self-assertion, just like the best of them. And we had no room for God. So, our past, what was it? First, we were dead in our sins and trespasses. We were enslaved to sin, have no power over its chains. And thirdly, the Apostle Paul is saying here that actually, in our past, we were subject to the wrath of God. But wait a minute. I know God to be a loving God. I know God to be a fair God. I know God to be merciful God. I can accept the justice of God. But wrath? Surely, that's old-fashioned religion. Surely that's old-fashioned Christianity. Let me ask you this. Do you know why? Do you know why the average person does not take God's wrath seriously? It's because they do not take sin seriously. Do you know the reason why they hate you and kind of despise you and they call you goody-goody? Because they see that you're having a relationship with God that they do not have, and they don't like it. How could they? The Bible said they are dead in trespasses and sin. But listen carefully, please. Paul is saying to the Christian, listen to what God said. If you have received the grace of God, if you have received the gift of eternal life from the hand of God, if you have received salvation free from the hand of God, you are no longer under wrath. You will never be under wrath again. He says, you were. Because if you do not understand that, your whole Christian life is so messed up. It really is. I'm going to explain that in a minute. You're going to live a miserable Christian life rather than a joyous, exciting Christian life. If you have not received the grace of God and you are seeking that with all of your heart, listen to me. The very reason why you're listening to me right now is because God wants to give you His grace. Ask Him for it today. He will give it to you. Grace takes away our dismal past. Paul said, secondly, grace gives us a glorious present. A glorious present. Look at Ephesians 2:4, verse 4. But because of His great love for us, God, who is rich in mercy, made us alive in Christ, even when we were dead in trespasses. It is no longer a dead man walking. It is no longer a dead woman walking. It is now an alive man walking. It is now an alive woman walking. It is by grace that you have been saved, and God raised you up with Christ and seated you with Him in the heavenlies. Now, a lot of people stumble over this, but listen carefully. You're going to love what I'm going to tell you. Do you understand what it means for you to be sitting in the heavenly places? It blows my mind. It blows my mind. It boggles my mind. It means that you have been set free from sin. You have been set free from the power of sin. You have been set free from the consequences and the wages of sin that the courts of heaven have already pronounced. You have been set free. Why? Because there are no slaves in heaven. And you are seated in the heavenly places. And if you are seated in the heavenly realm, beloved friend, you are no longer enslaved to sin. Do you know, Christian, do you know what that means? It means that if you are the recipient of God's grace, You have victory over lust. You have victory over greed. You have victory over anger. You have victory over jealousy. You have victory over envy. You have victory over fear. Yes, you have victory over anxiety. You have victory over doubt. You have victory over any addiction, whether it be alcohol or pornography or the rest of it. Amen. In case nobody told you, let me tell you that when grace came into your life, power came with that grace. If you are enslaved of sin, beloved, let me tell you something. If you are not, the possibility that you are not saved. But if you are saved and you are saved, then either you did not know that you have power to have victory over, you have not learned how to claim that power to have victory over sin. I'm not saying you're going to become perfect. Don't misunderstand that one. I'm saying that you have power. You can look back in your life and you see things that have enslaved you. Now you've been set free. And you're continuously to grow in victory, continuously having more and more victory in your life. That's what it means to have the grace of God. Some of you might be looking at verse 8 of Ephesians 2, probably is the most familiar verse to Christians next to John 3:16. And you're probably asking, well, yeah, how can I be saved by grace alone, and then I'm saved by faith alone? You know, what is this? I'm glad you asked. For by grace you have been saved through faith. And that, what is that? Circle that in your Bible. What is that? It's referring to faith. Is not of your own doing, it's a gift from God. That's what he's talking about. When you exercised faith in believing and receiving God's gift of eternal life, that faith was not yours to begin with. That faith was a gift from God. He gave it to you in order that your eyes be open, the blind eyes and the dead corpse can be alive again. He had to give you faith in order to get you to understand the enormity of your sin and your desperate need for grace. He had to do it as a gift. I know human ego can't stand that. I know we want to feel like we've done something. You know, we have a little bit of credit. You got no credit. Step on your ego. Live with it. God did it all. And you received it free. Amen. Grace takes away our dismal sin. Grace gives us a glorious present. And grace leads us into stupendous futures in the plural. Why? Because Paul seemed to be talking about two futures here. He is talking about an immediate future in verse 10 of Ephesians 2. And then he's talking about a distant future in verse 7. Our immediate future consists of the wonderful occupation of being an ambassador, representative of the King of Glory. That's what the immediate future. You have already changed position. You're no longer a slave, you're an ambassador. You're not in prison anymore, you are in the embassy suite. You're no longer in prison, but you are set free because you're in the heavenlies. And just as an ambassador of a given country is not free to say what he thinks, do what some of them do, or do what you want to do, or act the way you want to act, but rather say, do, and live by the laws of your home country government, so is the Christian believer. As an ambassador for Jesus Christ, you are to walk and behave as one. When God adopted you and gave you His grace, now you've got to learn how to behave like a prince, how to walk like a prince, you know. He now has to begin to learn to speak like a prince. He's now got to learn how to act like a prince. He now has to learn how to work like a prince. And that's the immediate future that Paul is talking about, that the grace of God brings. But in verse 7 of chapter 2 of the book of Ephesians, Paul talks about a distant future, that in the ages to come, he might show the immeasurable incomparable. You have all kinds of words in every translation, but what it is, really, we know what it means, mind-boggling. that's really the blunt translation. The mind-boggling riches of his grace in kindness toward us in Christ Jesus. God has given us grace now. God has been gracious to us now. But listen, he's going to show us far more grace when we see him face to face. God has blessed us here and now, but this is nothing in comparison to the blessings that he's going to lavish upon us when we are with him face to face. God has lavished his grace here. Oh, but he is going to overwhelm us when we are with him face to face. There is no good thing that he will ever withhold from those who are saved by his grace. For it is by grace that you are saved by faith, which is not your faith, but the gift of God. My beloved friend, you're saved for a purpose, to serve the living God. Only an ungrateful person would take all of God's grace and never say thank you. Please ask yourself that question. Are you serving with all of your heart in thankfulness to the grace of God? Are you? Some of you might be trying so hard and you want to please God and you really want to know God and you're seeking with all of your heart and you're tired and you're frustrated because all of your efforts don't bring you peace. Today, you can say, God, give me your grace that brings me peace and joy. Then teach me how to walk in good works.
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15: It was on my way to work one day. I listened to a message from Dr. Michael Youssef, and it just moved in such a way in my life. And I teach a Sunday school class, ninth grade girls, and there have been times that I have been working on a lesson and just praying for the Lord to give me the right direction, and I'll get in my car to go to work, and Michael's message that morning will be exactly the way that the Lord is saying, Kim, this is how I want you to lead. This is what I want you to do. This is what I want you to say. I love listening to him. I know that he is a God-driven man. I know that he speaks truth from the Bible. There are so many times that I have shared his messages with different people or girls in my classroom. I just know that my faith has grown so much stronger by listening to his messages every morning on my way to work. And it starts my day in the right way. I wake up and I'm in my Bible reading and praying. And then I get in my car and I get to listen to this man of God just speak truth into my life. And I am so thankful. I have been on the website. I have archived messages and read them and listened to them. And his messages that are so phenomenal and so filled with spirit that I have shared them with so many different people, and they now listen on the way to work too. And it's just a great topic of conversation, because sometimes after we hear the message, we'll call each other and we'll say, did you hear that message? Wasn't it so great? Wasn't it right on point? It was exactly what I needed. So I really believe that not so much the testimony that I wanted to give, but just to be able to say thank you for using the gifts that the Lord has given you to share that with others. Thank you so much.
13: 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So if you'd like to participate in this, call free phone 0800 432 0419. 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That number again, 0800 432 0419. And thanks for making time in your day for Leading the Way with Dr. Michael Youssef, passionately proclaiming uncompromising truth.
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2: It says of them in verse 16 of Revelation 7, never again will they hunger, never again will they thirst. The sun will not beat upon them, nor any scorching heat. The Lamb at the center of the throne will be their shepherd. He will lead them to springs of living water, and God will wipe away every tear from their eyes. That's a beautiful picture. No hunger, no thirst, no fear, no discomfort even. And our access to heaven is immediate on leaving this earth. There is no biblical indication of purgatory, for instance, a waiting period where you do a little bit of, you're on probation. There's no indication of soul sleep, as some speak, that you go to sleep and you wake up on the judgment day. Because Paul wrote in 2 Corinthians 5, verse 8, we are confident, I say, and willing rather to be absent from the body and to be present with the Lord. Absent one moment, present immediately. Absent from this body, present with the Lord. So Paul was anticipating an immediate transference into his presence. Philippians 1, 23, I am torn between the two. I desire to depart and be with Christ, which is better by far. But it is more necessary for you to remain in the body. So there he says, I want to die to be with Christ, not to go into some waiting room to then be with Christ. If that's the case, I'd rather stay around here and be useful. And then when I have to go to the waiting room, well and good. But no, my desire is to depart and to immediately be with Christ. But I'm staying here as long as he keeps me here. But Paul's understanding clearly was an immediate, this moment, that moment, on earth, in heaven, in the body, in his presence. So that's the first thing. It's a place. Secondly, it's a party. Now, I'm going to use that word. It may seem flippant. I'm only using it because it begins with P. They all begin with P. But I think it'll convey some of the idea as well. Because in 1 Peter 1:4, Peter writes about an inheritance that can never perish, spoil or fade, kept in heaven for you. Talks about inheritance, about a celebration. Now, what is that? Well, we could say that it's all we inherit in Christ now, but maxed out to its fullness. I mean, Ephesians 1:18 says, I pray that the eyes of your heart may be enlightened in order you may know the hope to which he called you, the riches of his glorious inheritance in the saints and his incomparably great power for those who believe. So he's saying there that one of the hope to which we've called you is the riches of everything we have in Jesus Christ being made full in our experience. His love for us will be full. Our love for him will be full. His power in us, he mentions here, will be full. C.S. Lewis says, joy is the serious business of heaven. It'll be a place and time of joy and excitement. You know, elsewhere, Jesus talked about gaining treasures in heaven. Matthew 6, verse 20, he said, store up for yourselves treasures in heaven. Now, what are these treasures that we are to store up in heaven. Do we measure treasure in heaven the way we measure treasure on earth? I doubt it very much. Revelation tells us the streets of heaven will be paved with gold. I wonder why. Is it because he is portraying that the streets are such great value, paved with gold? Or is he portraying the idea that gold won't be worth anything more than paving? I think that's what he's portraying. All the values of this life will be turned on their head. Gold won't mean very much. You can pave the streets with it. So how do we measure treasure in heaven? This is a difficult one, because if there's treasure in heaven, there's lack of treasure in heaven as well. And we thought everybody's going to be happy there. There's going to be no tears. There's going to be no sadness. If some people have treasure and some don't, what about the people who don't? They're going to walk around feeling a little shame all their lives, all their forevers. And I wish I'd not done that. I wish I'd been more obedient. I wish I had served more. I doubt it. I doubt there will be shame or even regret in heaven. So what is the treasure? I once heard a man suggest an idea which I like and have thought about. He said, treasure will not be about possessions so much as about appreciation, about love of Jesus. Let me illustrate the way he illustrated it. He talked about people having a different level of appreciation for art, for music, for ballet. Two people can look at the same thing, and one is bored, the other's enthralled.
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1: When it comes to art, my appreciation is rather superficial. Many years ago, I was in London, and the National Art Gallery is just off Trafalgar Square. And I had a meeting, and I had time on my hands, and it started to rain. So I went into the National Gallery because it was free. And I knew there were some famous pictures there. I knew there was some Rembrandts. I knew there were Constables, Picassos, Van Gogh, etc. So I walked around. I found the famous ones first. Oh, that's Rembrandt. My, look at that. And this is a Picasso. You kind of look at it, different angles to make out exactly what it was. I walked down a few corridors where there were paintings on the wall, and I kind of looked at most of them as I walked by. And after 20 minutes, I'd done the circuit, and I came back. It was still raining. I still had some time, so I thought I'll do the circuit again. When I came down one of the corridors, there was a man standing looking at a painting. He'd been there the first time I came around, and he'd just been standing, looking, staring into this painting. Well, there was about a dozen paintings on the wall, I suppose, so I'd come down the corridor, and I looked at this painting, then look at that painting, and then look at this painting, then look at the next painting, then look at the next painting. And then, oh no, he's in, I'll be in his way if I walk past. So I stand and look at the painting next to him and glance over at his. What is it? And eventually, excuse me, and I walk past him, the other side, look again, it's the painting, what he's looking at. I came around the second, he was still looking at that painting. So goodness me, what is wrong with him? When I went home that night, I told Hillary, I saw a lot of pictures today. It was raining. He would have gone home and said, I saw the most beautiful, exquisite work of art today. He had a depth of appreciation that I simply don't have. And maybe there'll be those who have a depth of love and appreciation and relationship with Jesus that others won't have. See, I didn't go home feeling I'd missed something by not absorbing myself in that painting. Just didn't touch the things in me. It was touching in him. Maybe some will have a deep relationship and love for Jesus. Others will live in a poverty of that love and a poverty of that appreciation, in a poor quality relationship. And if you say, that's okay, that's no big deal. Well, that illustrates the point. It'll be no big deal to the non-appreciation of art. It's not a big deal. I just didn't enter in as he could. And I will never know what I'm missing in contrast to what he was absorbing. We may spend eternity never knowing what we're missing in contrast to those who will have that full or fuller appreciation of Jesus, his love, their love. But it is going to be a party. It is going to be joy. It is going to be celebration. There will be no tears. There will be deep appreciation and love. Third thing, it's permanent. It's a place, it's a party, it's permanent. Because in verse 4, he speaks of into an inheritance that can never perish, never spoil, never fade. That word never is the important word, unending. It's very difficult for us to talk about the nature of eternity. We have no experience of it. We know it's not just unending time. We know time had a beginning. Time has not always been. It's a created thing. Genesis 1 says, in the beginning, God created the heavens and the earth. So that means there was not only a beginning, there was a before the beginning. And before the beginning, God was already in existence. So when the beginning began, God was the one.

one who was behind the beginning, and God was the one who was already there. So where was God before the beginning? He was in eternity. Eternity is not measured by time. Now, because we only know time, we only know space, it's hard for us to begin to think outside of terms of space and time. We live in a very secure, continuously moving, progressive thing called time. Tomorrow becomes today. Today becomes yesterday. And we're simply passing through it. The future becomes the present. And then the present becomes the past. We measure time by seconds, by moments. We measure by hours, hour by hour, day by day, year by year, decade by decade, century by century, millennium by millennium. We can add any figure around it to measure it. But what we cannot do is look everlastingly backwards as a beginning. Science will tell us that. They will tell us there was a beginning and there was a time when there was no time. That's not an oxymoron. And scripture tells us that as well. But eternity is outside of time. We don't have a tomorrow. We don't have a yesterday. We have a now, and that now is never ending. And that is a mystery to us. If you think of it in 10,000 years, you might think, I'm going to get bored in 10,000 years. What in the world am I going to do? It's fresh and different. No, it's an ever now. It's an eternal now. And we can go no more than say that. But then the fourth thing, if that is that it's permanent, fourth thing is it's perfect, because verse 5, 1 Peter 1, he speaks of the salvation that is ready to be revealed at the last time. What is the nature of that salvation that is to be revealed at the last time? We know the nature of our salvation now. What about the last? What's being added to it? Now, I love a verse in Jude, verses 24 and 25, to him who is able to keep you from falling and to present you before his glorious presence without fault and with great joy. To the only God, our Savior, be glory, majesty, power, and authority through Jesus Christ our Lord, now and forevermore. The part that struck me and that I looked at in the last couple of days, the statement to present you before his glorious presence without fault and with great joy. Can you believe that? And the Lord Jesus will one day say to his Father, Father, here is Charles Price. He is without fault. And I present him to you with great joy. When I wrote those notes yesterday, I found tears began to come to my eyes. That there will be a day when I'm without fault. And Jesus will not embarrassingly introduce me to his Father. This is Charles Price, messed up here, there, everywhere, you know, but I'm going to give him to you anyway. No, with joy. This is one of my greatest anticipations of heaven, that the old nature that constantly fights against the spirit, the new nature, will be gone, will be new nature purified. And maybe raises a question, can we sin in heaven? It's a good question, because Lucifer sinned in heaven. He was the most perfect of all God's angelic beings. And there was a time before time, but back in the eternity past, before the creation of the world, when Lucifer wanted to be like God. He was the most beautiful of all the angels. He was the most senior of all the angels. And he challenged God and was cast out of heaven. And according to a reference in the book of Revelation, up to a third of the angels joined him in his rebellion. And they were cast to the earth. When the earth was created, this became their initial dwelling place. And we know them today as demons. And Lucifer, we know as the devil. So he sinned in heaven. Can we sin in heaven?
Are we going to be free agents with a choice and a mind of our own? I think we have to be. We're not going to be robots, supercomputers. I like to think of it like this. I have a three-month-old granddaughter. She lives on a 19th floor of an apartment block here in Toronto. If I ask the question, can her mother, that is my daughter, can her mother throw that baby off the balcony of the 19th floor? What is the answer to the question? The answer is physically, yes. She could take that baby and toss it over and gravity would take over and she could crush that baby. But the true answer is no, not in a million years can she throw that baby off that balcony. She'd rather throw herself off, and she would rather than throw off that little baby. Why? Because her heart is so wrapped around that baby, of course she cannot throw her off. Who'd better sin in heaven? The capability must be there, as it was with Lucifer. But will we? Absolutely not. Not in a billion years, not in an eternity. Why? Because we know the utter sickness of sin. We have seen it, we've experienced it. But we remain people with a mind and a will and a love and a responsiveness rather than just controlled. So it's going to be perfect.

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1: And the fifth thing and the last thing, quickly, is the process. It's a place, be a party, it's permanent, it's perfect. The process. So how do we get there? 1 Peter 1 verse 3 says, "Praise be to the God and Father of our Lord Jesus Christ. In his great mercy, he has given us new birth into a living hope through the resurrection of Jesus Christ from the dead." Notice that. It is new birth that he has given us into this living hope. New birth. Jesus said to a religious man, Nicodemus, in John chapter 3 and verse 3, "I tell you the truth, no one can see the kingdom of God unless he is born again." What does it mean to be born again? What is this new birth? It is the reception of spiritual life, because we are by nature spiritually dead. Scripture is clear about that. And the new birth is the birth of that new life. How does it come about? By acknowledging my deadness, acknowledging my need, acknowledging my sin, and saying, "Lord Jesus, you died to pay for my sin. You died to settle the score with your Father and take all the judgment of my sin upon yourself. And having done so, I want to thank you. And I ask you to come and live within me." And we're born again to a new life. A new life that will be rich in this life on earth, but is a new birth into a living hope that will last beyond and take us forever into the presence of God. There is no other way. There are not three options. There are not two options. There's one way. You must be born again. Can I ask you, have you been born again? Have you confessed your sin, your need, and received Jesus Christ into your life with all the joy and fullness of that here and now, but with the confident expectation that this living hope will take you through the grave, through death, to an eternity in his presence? Just one more thing about this before I finish. Jesus said in John 14, verse 3, "If I go and prepare a place for you, I will come back and take you to be with me, that you also may be where I am." The bit I want to stress, he said, "I will come back and take you." This is Jesus himself, who will come to us at death, who will meet us at death, who will take us at death to be with himself. He doesn't delegate this to angels. He doesn't delegate this to sweet chariots coming for to carry me home. Forget the chariots. Forget the angels. Your first awareness at death will be Jesus himself. "I will come." And as we spoke about, in his eternal nature, Jesus able to hear every prayer, so it was no other prayer, so he'll meet with you as though there's nobody else dying at that particular moment. He will meet with you, and he will welcome you, and he'll take you home. All of us are going to die. Some of us have faced that reality this week. There are those of us who've seen loved ones live long lives, but their time had come and they've died this week. We all face that at some point. But are we ready to face it? Are we ready at that moment to be absent from the body, but to be present with the Lord?
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11: 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Listen to my words, Lord. Consider my lament. Hear my cry for help, my King and my God, for to you I pray. In the morning, Lord, you hear my voice. In the morning I lay my requests before you and wait expectantly. For you are not a God who is pleased with wickedness. With you, evil people are not welcome. The arrogant cannot stand in your presence. You hate all who do wrong. You destroy those who tell lies. The bloodthirsty and deceitful you, Lord, detest. But I, by your great love, can come into your house. In reverence I bow down towards your holy temple. Lead me, Lord, in your righteousness, because of my enemies. Make your way straight before me. Not a word from their mouth can be trusted. Their heart is filled with malice. Their throat is an open grave. With their tongue they tell lies. Declare them guilty, O God. Let their intrigues be their downfall. Banish them for their many sins, for they have rebelled against you. But let all who take refuge in you be glad. Let them ever sing for joy. Spread your protection over them, that those who love your name may rejoice in you. Surely, Lord, you bless the righteous. You surround them with your favour as with a shield.
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13: Hello, good morning. I'm Donna Birrell. Calls from the leaders of several Gulf nations have apparently convinced Donald Trump to call off an attack on Iran. The US president is warning his military could strike at a moment's notice, but he's waiting to see if progress can be made in peace negotiations. Children are said to be most at risk from an outbreak of Ebola in Africa. There have been more than 390 suspected cases and at least 100 reported deaths in the Democratic Republic of Congo. Two have also now been confirmed in neighbouring Uganda. It's compounding an already fragile humanitarian situation marked by conflict, displacement and persistent insecurity. Philippe Guiton is National Director for World Vision DRC.
14: I think it's God is using us as Christian organisation to go and reach the most vulnerable, which are the children in Eastern Congo. So we are demonstrating God's love on a daily basis there by activities around children and displaced people, etc. But we really need God's intervention.
13: Chinese authorities have arrested six Christians in southwest China, accusing them of offences including organising activities that undermine public order. According to rights group China Aid, the charges stem largely from ordinary church activities, including children attending Sunday school classes. Unemployment has risen as vacancies slumped to their lowest level in 5 years. Official figures suggest the jobless rate rose to 5% in the 3 months to March, up from 4.9% in February. Regular earnings growth also fell over the same period. Work and Pensions Secretary Pat McFadden believes the figures are encouraging given the impact of the Iran war.
15: They underline the fact that the economy was going in the right direction at the start of the year, but the UK, like all other countries, won't be able to escape the effects of what's happening in the Middle East, either on prices or on the labour market as the year unfolds.
13: Three quarters of the Church of England's 42 cathedrals are operating at a deficit, according to a new report commissioned by the Association of English Cathedrals. The study says cathedrals continue to play a vital role in worship, culture and community life, despite rising financial pressures and growing repair costs. Church leaders are warning a widening funding gap for maintenance is becoming an increasing burden. Graves in Hertfordshire dating back more than 150 years could be reused after fears the area could run out of room for burials within 10 years. The remains of hundreds of people in Bishop Stortford may have to be disturbed to make space. A list of more than 1,000 burial records have been published, which are potentially affected by the proposal to free up space. And new research from Theos suggests 17% of people in the UK believe you need to be Christian to be truly British. The think tank says Christian nationalism can be difficult to define, describing it as a slippery term that's often used in different ways. Researchers say the findings are only an early snapshot and further analysis is still ongoing. Weather-wise then, it's a day of sunshine and frequent showers. That's your latest from the Premier News team. For more stories from a Christian perspective, head to premierchristian.news.
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3: 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Thank you so much to Donna for the headlines there. Good morning to you. Just after 10 o'clock on Tuesday, the 19th of May, you're with me, Lydia Bennett. Welcome to Daytime on Premier Christian Radio. Thank you so much for keeping me company this morning. I hope you've managed to stay dry today. It has been a rather wet morning. If you're heading out today, do not forget your raincoat or your umbrella. In fact, that reminds me that I really need to buy myself an umbrella because I left my last one on the train. So definitely something I need to do over the next few days. Important in the UK, I think. Anyway, I am bringing you some sunshine this morning, some really interesting and thought-provoking conversations on the way for you today. At 11 o'clock, I'm going to be joined by Baptist minister, author, speaker, and mindfulness researcher, Sean Lambert. We're going to be talking about church hurt. How do we reconcile our bad experiences of church with a good God? Can we be Christians without going to church? I'll be asking Sean these questions this morning, and you'll also have the opportunity to get in touch too. So do get thinking about what you would like to ask Sean. In just a moment though, I'll be joined by Philip Goss. Philip is a musician and music producer, and he was part of the 90s Christian band As If. He's just released his latest album, which speaks of his recent cancer diagnosis and how God has brought him through. We're going to hear Philip's story after this.

0: struggle with your daily Bible reading? Does it ever feel like a chore? 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
1: Music from Luke Hellebrant there, Up and Alive. And of course, do have a read of the Immerse Bible. 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The time is 9 minutes past 10. You're with me, Lydia Bennett. Now, here's a question for you. Can difficult seasons sometimes unlock something that we never would have discovered otherwise? What a question. All right. Well, my guest this morning is someone who has experience of creativity being birthed from a difficult season. Philip Goss is a musician. He's part of the band As If. He's a music producer as well. And his latest project, The Waving Man, has been years in the making, a deeply personal album that he's written, performed, produced and mastered entirely on his own, playing every instrument himself. Now, this album has unfolded against the backdrop of a cancer diagnosis around 18 months ago, a season that inevitably has reshaped the way that Philip has approached life, faith and music. Now, Philip joins me to share his story. Good morning, Philip. How are you doing? Lovely to have you in the studio. How are you?
2: It's great to be here. It's a really lovely studio. Just like home.
1: Yeah. I mean, this is your home. This environment is something that you're very used to.
2: Yes.
1: I'm excited to hear more of your story today, Philip. We've got loads of time to unpack what God has been doing in your life. You mentioned that this is kind of home for you. So where did your love of music really begin?
2: It's funny, actually, because I'd got no intention of getting into music at all, actually, going through school. And strange story, but I had a brain hemorrhage on a football field. Ended up in Alaska. Long story, I'll leave that one. But ended up in Alaska in a recording studio. Wow. And I played drums a bit. And they asked me to be a session drummer in a studio out there for quite a while. And it was fantastic, just learning the ropes. God just gave me the gifts of being able to play guitars and keyboards and drums. I'd had no lessons, still haven't. So I just kind of do it the way it feels right rather than technically probably right. And a lot of my musician friends laugh at me at the way I get to where I get to. But my thing is, as long as it sounds okay, then it's all right.
1: You mentioned to not go into the Alaska story, but I feel like we have to talk about a little bit. How did you end up there and you know, with that opportunity to be in a recording studio?
2: Well, I was actually blinded by this. The guy missed the football and hit me in across the eyes.
1: So, what kind of age was this?
2: Oh, 17, 18. I'd just become a Christian. And I played for I didn't play for the church that I'd gone to. The other side was short. So I decided, I'll play for them instead. And it was one of our lot that actually did it. So it was it just became a Christian and ended up in a hospital bed. And I literally was blinded for a few days. And then thankfully my sight came back. And a chap next to me was from Alaska. He'd had an eye accident and it turned out that you've got a recording studio in Alaska. And at the time, I didn't really know what I wanted to do with my life. So I just thought, this could be fun. And it was. It was a phenomenal experience. Just everything's so much bigger over there. And No, I loved it. It was a great time. And so I learned the ropes, got to a place called Fairbanks, which is kind of halfway up Alaska. And that's where they do the university for the Northern Lights. So I was able to see the Aurora Borealis quite a lot. And that was stunning.
1: Jealous. It sounds amazing. Yeah. To just be around that environment all the time and to see God's creation in that way as well. Yeah. I mean, there's nothing like being in, you know, it's a beautiful place like that.
2: Just be
1: amazed at what God is capable of.
2: Yeah, and the size of the mountains, because I remember saying to some guys, look at that bird up there. And said, no, that's a plane. It's just the whole concept of the mountains is so much bigger. And,
1: absolutely. Yeah. So tell me about how you came to faith. You mentioned that you just become a Christian when this happened on the football field.
2: Yeah, that was the sort of beginning of my faith, but it's a long old journey. Before that, and very, quite traumatic. I mean, obviously, sort of thinking about what I'm going to be doing in my testimony, I wanted to sort of look back over it. And now I look at all the dark bits and think, actually, God was right in the center of that. And so it's enabled me with my job to come alongside people who have been through the same area to be able to sort of share with them. And so I can't, you know, I thank God for that. Strange as you say it, but I mean, my testimony, you know, really, it starts, I came from a very non-Christian sort of background, didn't know anything about church or anything like that. And my parents, sadly, they fought an awful lot, which was, I mean, right from day one, I could, you know, I can remember all the fighting and that. So I kind of disappeared quite a lot, even as a young lad. And I remember as a six-year-old, and this was really the biggest thing I think ever happened, was I was playing football against a wall, and literally two angels came down both sides of the wall for about 20 seconds and flew off. And they both got trumpets. And I was like, you know, I was young, so I didn't quite understand it. I would never have known that an angel had a trumpet. And that memory has never left me. It's not that I've gone back to it, and it's always been there. And I think at that early age, I was searching from day one, just thinking, what was that? There's more than this. And so that was the beginning. And then as an eight-year-old, I say it's quite traumatic, but there was a guy, got a car, and he'd got the passenger seat open, and he said, my car won't start. I need you to come and sit in the passenger seat, because then my car will start. And of course, he said, you need to close the door. And then, so yeah, I was literally kidnapped as a very young kid. Thankfully, and I mean, thank God, he basically came to some traffic works. So I managed to escape and I got out. But from that point on, I didn't trust anything or anybody. I just think, you know, home life was sort of pretty hideous. And I just didn't trust people, and I didn't have any concept of God or anything like that. But there was still this thing. I saw this thing that's not of this world. What was it? And I honestly went searching down the wrong roads. I was about 13, 14, and a lad friend, he said, I'm forming a band. Do you want to join it? And I said, well, I can't play any instruments and I'm not a musician. And he said, oh, you're not a musician. Oh, you can be the drummer then, which is fair enough. I'm sorry to any drummers out there. But yeah, so I sort of got a paper round, bought a drum kit. Mm. But he wanted to call the band Witchcraft. And he said, you know, we need to know what we're singing about. We need to know. So I actually got very engrossed in occult. From a very early age. And at a time I thought, well, maybe this is this hidden thing I've been looking for. And for probably the next 2 or 3 years, I just followed that and was looking deeper and deeper into it. So, you know, I knew the stuff, sort of some of the practices and all the rest of it. Mm-hmm. So I was 16, 17 now, and a guy came up to me in sixth form and said, do you want to come and see Billy Graham? And I got hair down to my waist at this point. And now he was very clever because I said, oh, is he a singer? Because I had not a clue who he was. And this guy said, I think he sings. So I thought, oh, okay, nothing to lose. I'll go to this thing. And I ended up on a bus going to Bristol City Football Ground. There was just me with a Black Sabbath T-shirt on, the hair down to the waist, this guy, and about 70 sort of oldish ladies. And I thought, What am I going to?
1: What is this? Yeah, what kind of musician is this?
2: And I got to Bristol City, and the thing that amazed me first of all was about 3,000 people in the choir behind the podium. And I thought, wow, that's impressive. And then George Hamilton IV, who was a country singer, came on. And I thought, oh no, this is Billy Graham, and I really don't like country music, so I'm at the wrong do. I've come all this way. Then he finished. I love country music now, so I've very much changed from that. But Billy Graham got up, and he was just, everything that he said was everything I'd been looking for. Wow. All these years, and it was, I ran down onto the the front where everybody was praying for people, and it was just amazing. I just thought, this is it. This is it. Those angels I saw, it makes sense. And
1: yeah. What was it that he said that really struck you?
2: I think that I was loved. Yeah. Basically. Simple as that. I think I hadn't really felt love before then. I didn't really know I wanted it. But I'd it built a wall up so much. Yeah. And, you know, I wasn't a nice person, I'll be honest. I was horrid, you know. Mm-hmm. But everything that he said was what I needed. And I'm not going to say it was easy after that. I got home sort of excited about it, told my family, parents, you know, and they said, what have you done, you know? Mm-hmm. And then my friends, they said, you know, I've got nothing more to do with you. You know, you're on the other side now, you know. And that was hard. I kind of lost everything in that sense. But I found a church. And sadly, I mean, I get it. They were worried because they thought, obviously, I'd been involved with substances and all the rest of it. And they probably thought I was a bad influence on their young people. So didn't think I was quite the right fit. So I came away from there thinking, well, I've made this commitment. I know what it's all about, but I'm on my own, you know. And yeah. I felt very rejected. And I thought, God, what do I do? What do I do? And bless him, my local vicar, who was fantastic. He was such an eccentric, and I love that sort of eccentric village vicar sort of thing. He was brilliant. I mean, we'd pray together, and there'd be a wasp flying about, and we'd stop mid prayer, and he'd say, "Do you mind if I wop, Mr. Wopsy Pop?" Then we'd have like a little service for it, yeah. And carry on playing, praying. But he was such an inspiration, and yeah. I think, you know, you hear about the seeds falling in different places. I was definitely on the dry ground, and yeah. finding him and him guiding me was just fantastic. And him and his wife were just, they really sort of brought me up for a bit, brought me through this time. I mean, he knew that the church, that the village church wasn't for me. They were just very sort of an old congregation. But so I had to, I literally went driving around in my car and saw this sign on a village saying Baptist Church, local village, and I drove down there, and it was home. It just I found my people at last, and lots of young people, and I'm not there now, but it was a real great 10-15 years sort of growing as a Christian. So yeah, it's been quite traumatic, but
1: I mean,
2: in the end.
1: I've got so many questions. You've been through a lot in your life. Just from the being 8 years old and seeing angels to being kidnapped. Yeah. I was not expecting you to say that.
2: No.
1: Tell me about, you know, that experience of seeing, you know, the supernatural at that young age. How do you think that has affected your faith? I mean, you mentioned when you were at Billy Graham thinking this will make sense. But do you think that, how has that impacted the way that you do faith, the way that you see God, the fact that you encountered the supernatural in such an amazing way?
2: Yeah, to be honest, I always think there's a danger that you can go searching all the time for things like, when it happens and you know it's from God. I had two or three experiences like that. But as that young kid, as I say, it never left me. It's not as if I've gone back to it and sort of imagining what it was. It was what it was. It was two angels, one each side, and a trumpet, and it changed everything, even at that age. And I think, you know, God knew me then. He created me, knew what I was going to go through, but gave me that hope to start with. And I was searching from that day onwards.
1: And it's just that reminder as well, isn't it, that children really, really can encounter the living God.
2: Yeah,
1: you know, I think often we assume that kids just don't have that understanding of the supernatural, but they really do.
2: Yeah,
1: I mean, I think we have to take the children in our communities really seriously. You know, when they say, I feel like God is saying something, or, you know, I think we really need to be more aware of that. For sure, as a church, it pains me as well to hear as well that that feeling of rejection from that first church as well. How do you feel like that has impacted the way that you do faith now as well?
2: I think you have to see everybody as they are, hear their story, and just love them through it, whatever, you know. And I think I kind of get it. It wasn't, I don't think it was the pastor's fault. I think it was probably some of the parents of the kids thinking, and I was so different, and I didn't know any better. I didn't, you know, I was new to it all. And I don't think it's like that anymore. Maybe it was more back in the day, but it did affect me. But I think it's changed how I feel towards everyone. You have to listen, you have to, you know, reason with them and listen to what they have to say. And hopefully that means I'm a more open, tolerant person because of it.
1: But again, it's so amazing to hear that there was almost some healing in that, in having that couple who really took you under their wing and supported you in your discipleship journey as well, to have that bad experience somewhat redeemed as well.
2: So. Yeah, I mean, it was fantastic because sadly when he died a few years ago, thinking he was just a little sort of village vicar, in fact, he'd been a sort of in London and led hundreds of people to the Lord, and yet he just felt he was meant to come to this little village that, you know, I'm from, and what a blessing. Just, again, part of all God's orchestration.
1: Absolutely. Yeah. Tell me about your journey into music, so being with the band As If. Where did that come about?
2: Well, yeah, I mean, I said I learned to play drums going out to Alaska. You know, it's a weird place because it's 24 hours of night dark in the winter and 24 hours of light in the, so you do most of the things in the sort of summertime, but in the winter there's lots of instruments around. I just thought, I'm going to have a tinkle on that and a strum of that. And I hope it doesn't sound big head. I really don't mean it's all God, but just could instantly play the guitar and play the keyboards. It just felt natural. Again, it was just felt like something that God had given me.
1: A gifting. He's given you a gifting. Yeah. You know, he does that. The Lord does that.
2: Yeah, yeah. And it just felt that. And I've been able to, you know, have a job that uses that. And I've, and, you know, in church, I'm able to do that. So it's always what God wanted for me. Although I wanted to be a zookeeper when I was younger. But that wasn't meant to be.
1: So, you know, when you'd obviously had this gifting for music, this skill that God had really blessed you with. Where did that come into, okay, we're going to do this band, we're going to actually release music, we're going to be out there in the world creating?
2: Yeah, well, I started off by trying to find a Christian band. And there used to be a thing called the Melody Maker, and at the back they'd have all the bands. And there was a thing on there that said, a drummer required for Christian band. I thought, okay, that sort of fits the bill. they were over in Cambridge, I'm near Oxford. But and I went for a sort of interview or a rehearsal with them, and I got the job. I thought, wow, I must have done quite well, but I was the only one that went for the job.
1: So to me, small pool of, exactly. of people, candidates.
2: And there was six of us, and I said, I'll only join if my friend Jackie, if she can join on saxophone. And they didn't really want saxophone, but they wanted a drummer, I guess, so they allowed her to join as well. And we were pretty bad, if I'm honest. Our first review was, it's the only demo I've ever wanted to throw under a bus. That was so, but we got slightly better, and I think I had an affiliation because we all had long hair, so that was quite nice. That sort of disbanded, thankfully, and two or three of us remained, and then we sort of grew into being As If, and we decided not to use keyboards, but lots of technology, so lots of computers, and so they were doing all the backing, and it was just drums, bass, and I'd changed then from drummer to be the guitarist and vocalist. Mm-hmm. So that's really where it started. And actually, Colin G, the guy I was telling you about, the vicar, he actually just said that God's going to take you through the gears. That was his sort of prophecy for us. And literally, we played a concert in a barn in Dorset, and there was a record company there. And they liked what we did and gave us a record deal. So it all went from there, really. And then we got sort of some 10 out of 10 reviews for our albums and got to play all over the country and support people like Delirious and Iona and all of that. And it was fantastic. We got to play at the Scottish Exhibition Centre. That was phenomenal, being on a stage like that. And just learned the ropes, really, as we went along. So it came from nothing. And God obviously wanted to take it somewhere. And he did. He took it through the gears, like he said he would. So
1: yeah, so amazing to have that, to see God's faithfulness. You know, that prophecy that kind of came to pass as well. It's so faith building, isn't it? When that happens.
2: Yeah.
1: What you mentioned some of the highlights there, but you know, tell me about the real highlights and maybe some of the tricky things of being in a band like that and touring and all those things.
2: Yeah, I think the worst thing is playing in Durham one night and then Torquay the following night. That's quite a job. It's the travelling on, and that. I think you sort of live on adrenaline when you're doing these sort of things. It's just great fun playing, and it's the thing I loved most was seeing the reaction from an audience, that some of them were singing along with the songs, and you thought, wow, this is great. So, you know, some little thing I've written in a back room somewhere and people are singing the lyrics, and yeah, that's great. So, yeah, I mean, if I'm honest, I didn't see any bad side. I loved it. And I was with my two dearest friends, you know, and we were just enjoying it and laughing a lot. And but seeing people changed, I think the big highlight was the Colston Hall, I don't know what it's called now, in Bristol. We did an event there, and 300 people plus made a commitment to the Lord that night.
1: Wow.
2: And not, you know, we were just part of, there was a speaker, but to be part of something like that and seeing all those people. And I thought, I was in Bristol a few years ago doing the same thing, you know, coming up to the front and giving my life. And I just thought it was like a circle.
1: Full circle moment.
2: Yeah,
1: amazing. Tell me, you know, you mentioned that you've really seen God in this, you know, the prophecy that came to pass, you know, that God really used the band.
2: Yeah.
1: You know, what how do you feel like your faith grew in that time?
2: It grew a lot because partly you get to meet you go to lots of churches as well, because a lot of them were church events and sort of festivals, and you get to meet other Christian musicians and hear their journeys, and often there'll be a speaker, so you get to hear some really great sort of speakers. And so I think it grew a lot through talking to other Christians as well. And and as a trio, we all said, whatever we do, we have got to put God first. It's very easy, even in the Christian environment, you can be try and be a big fish in a small pond sometimes and think you're more than you are. And actually, you know, that you have to really sort of be sort of, you know, sort of not allow that. And we prayed a lot. On the long journeys, we'd often be praying, coming down on the motorway, eyes open, not closed, obviously. But but I think one of the things that struck me most was, I'm dreadful, I can't remember his name, but the guy who wrote Awesome God, that sadly died a few years ago, but what's his name? But he did a concert with him. Mm. I'm sure somebody will remember who he is. But that, you just saw his eyes and you could see Jesus. You could just see it. And you thought, yeah. And that was the lovely thing. A lot of people were there for totally the right reasons, because they want to see God glorified and people come to know the Lord. So, yeah.
1: I mean, I hope people say that about me. You know, that's the aim, isn't it? You know, for people to see us and say, there is Jesus in that person.
2: Yeah, yeah.
1: So, you know, to be seen by other people and say, yeah, this Holy Spirit is really at work. That's the aim, isn't
2: definitely,
1: it? So,
2: definitely.
1: I mean, that's amazing to have those people, to be around people who you would say that about them, for
2: yeah,
1: sure.
2: Yeah,
1: so encouraging. Now, if you have just joined us, you're listening to Daytime on Premier Christian Radio. My name is Lydia Bennett, and currently I'm in conversation with Philip Goss. Philip is a musician. He's part of the band As If. He's a music producer as well. And in just a moment, we're going to be talking about his latest project, The Waving Man. It's been years in the making. It's a project that he has completely done himself, performed, produced, and mastered entirely on his own. Philip, I wonder whether, you know, we're going to jump a few years here, but tell me about the process of, well, why this album, and maybe that it might be helpful to talk about the last kind of few years of what As If has looked like.
2: Yeah.
1: And then into this new album.
2: Yeah. I mean, we did our last proper album as a three-piece back in 2009, an album called A Roarer Noise, based on the Earth and Northern Lights. It was sort of linked right back there. But and then, you know, we all got busy with life. I mean, my recording studio just has always been really blessed with work, but it just got busier and busier, and I love being busy. I love creating music, so that everything took a bit of a back seat, and it took more and more of a back seat. And so we did probably our last gig in 2015, I think, something like that, and we just sort of thought, time out. So the others are still great friends, and if we did any concerts, I'm sure it'd be the three of us again. But this was just this new album was something I just felt I needed to do on my own. And I had no intention of doing As If again. in all honesty, it was just the Lord kept saying, I want you to do this. I want you to do this. You know, I think I, as in my studio, I'm a ghost writer for quite a lot of artists. So that's I was putting a lot of my energies into writing songs for other people for years. And sometimes I'd do something, oh, I wish I'd have done that for myself, actually. But then it's too late. Yeah. So I spent years, I mean, hundreds of songs probably just for different people and thinking, yeah. But then God's saying, I want you to do something Christian. You know, this is all sort of secular music, and it's I've given you this talent. Yeah. And I've been thinking, okay, I will do it, I promise. And then just everything got in the way and never got round to it. But yeah, obviously, as we said, the sort of the cancer thing, I had to stop. And it made me reevaluate so many things. And one of the biggest is you need to express it in some way. And as a creative sort of thing, that's what I had to do. And just the timing, I think, was right. Yeah, it's that's kind of why. No other reason. I just think, you know, I'm not young anymore. But does it matter if you're getting, you know, what God wants to say out? And I think the amazing thing was the lyrics. I've got a little place down in Cardigan Bay as well, down in Wales, and looked out to sea, and I had a piece of paper, and I thought, okay, I've got to write the lyrics now to 11 songs. And literally, I just was able, they just flew. There's no pre-thinking, it just, they were the lyrics, and I felt very much that God had given them. And I was just, you know, sort of the conduit in the middle, really.
1: You've hinted, you mentioned cancer.
2: Yeah.
1: And I think it's important for us to kind of address, to talk about that and how that's actually impacted this album, this latest kind of project. What has your journey with cancer looked like?
2: Horrible, if I'm honest. But again, I had an amazing experience through that. And again, it's often the way. You know, there's no cancer in the family as far back as I could see. So it's very out of the blue. Felt ill, thought I better go to the doctor, so I haven't been to for 20, 30 years. And instantly they said, we need to take this further. And then they said, yeah, you've got cancer. You're going to have pretty heavy chemotherapy and stuff. But I had three experiences. First one was, there's a song called I'm in Heavenly Love Abiding, a hymn, and a dear friend had done a version of it, and I was sitting there listening to the line, my shepherd stands beside me and nothing will I lack. And I haven't cried. I don't think I've ever cried, really. I just lost it. I just sobbed, thinking that my shepherd, my Lord, is beside me in this. I'm not alone. He's here with me. So that was the first experience. And the second one, again, this is all pre going to chemo, but I couldn't go to church. And I thought, I'm going to go into the middle of a field, living right in the middle of nowhere in the country anyway, take my ghetto blaster, play some Christian music and just worship the Lord. I'm probably anyone going by would think I was a bit odd. The problem is, being a drummer in church, you can't raise your hands to the Lord in worship because the drums stop. So it was an opportunity to just raise my hands, and it was a beautiful day, beautiful sunny day, just still. And all of a sudden this wind got up and just surrounded me, literally just almost blew me over. And then it stopped and the birds started singing again. And I believe that was the Holy Spirit. And it was just a sense of, I am with you. I am with you in this. And I really felt that. And the third bit, which was amazing, I'd kind of prayed,

0: And I just instantly got it. It's, I've been through suffering. I know what it means. And I think that spoke to me so much. So I really felt I had an experience with Father, Son, and Holy Spirit. And in every one of those instances, it was like, I am with you. You are not alone in this. The surgery was horrid. And then the chemo, I said to the first nurse before the first lot of chemo, I said, I'm such a wimp, especially when it comes to this, putting needles in and all that. I said, you know, so looking away, I got my hand in a bucket because she couldn't find a vein. I said, I'm such a wimp. And she looked at me and said, what you're about to go through, you are no wimp. And that kind of scared me in a way, but I thought, okay, there's no way, there's no other way. I've got to go through this, or else it's going to come back, or it's going to get worse. So, and they told me that it was the most chemo you can be given without poisoning you. So it was pretty heavy.
1: Pretty horrible.
0: Yeah. Stupid me. I'd booked in work on the Monday. I thought, I'll be fine. You know, okay, back to work. But I was out for 4 or 5 months, basically. Wow. With lost my hair, which wasn't that bad because not much to lose. But it was hideous. I hated it. But all the way through it, I knew God was holding my hand. And I grew so much. I had time to stop and read Christian books and get inspiration and just felt his presence. So as hideous as it was, I thank God for that time, for that very reason.
1: Yeah. And so much of that has inspired this album as well.
0: Yeah.
1: Tell me
0: yeah.
1: about that. You know, how has this horrendous time of being ill and going through some invasive and horrible surgeries and chemo and everything like that, how has that inspired this new bit of music?
0: I think it makes you think of the future, and if you've got one here, how long's left? And what my mind really went to heaven, you know, who knows? You know, it could have been, that was the plan, just ready for heaven, you know. And I think a lot of the songs talk about that. It amazes me that heaven is real. All of this stuff is real. And so many people have got their head in the sand. And the album artwork is all with people with their heads in the sand. And I think that's kind of the inspiration, not a negative, a positive, that God is with us throughout all of it. And whatever, there is heaven at the end for those that believe, you know, and that sort of was the inspiration. And I'd lost a lot of, I mean, in the space of 5-6 weeks, I lost my dad, my grandmother, and Jackie, who I mentioned about earlier. She went sort of very young. And I hope you don't mind me telling this story, but I lived with a little aunt for a little while down in Dorset when I was young, and my parents were really falling out. And there's a place called Stourhead, quite near.
1: I know it well.
0: You know, yeah. So I lived there for quite a while, and I was a bit naughty, and maybe I shouldn't be saying this, but I found a way of jumping over the wall and getting into Stourhead for free, and used to go and walk around there. And I was very young. It was before I was a Christian. This is quite cathartic, actually.
1: Mentioning. Yeah, get it all out. Moment of confession.
0: But behind Stourhead, there's another lake below it. And I thought, after my dad died and all three of them, I just thought, I need to go somewhere that's special to me. So very early one morning, I sat down on the side of this lake there and prayed and thought, Lord, you know, this is horrible. You know, I've lost the dearest people to me. And it was a sunny morning, and on the other side of a lake, somebody just came out of the trees, and they were bathed in light. The sun was shining on them, and they waved at me. And then they went back up into the trees again. And it just felt more. Again, it's the same thing as almost like the angel. It felt something more, like God was saying, it's going to be all right. I'm here. And that's the whole inspiration for the last track on the album called The Waving Man, because it talks about going through the process of grief and losing somebody, but coming through the other side. And it's 16 and a half minutes long. I mean, it is a long song. It's the only one that is long. The rest of them are very short, 3.5 minute radio friendly songs, but this one's a bit different. But it just sort of, again, the lyrics just came, and

0: I know that it needed to be on there, even though it was so long. But I think that's what the album talks about, hope, rather than that we're not alone.
1: Yeah, I love that you've reminded us as well that God is so kind in that way. He really reveals himself to us, you know, obviously in scripture and in the person of Jesus, but he wants to communicate with us. He speaks to us in the prophetic, in words and pictures, and in visions like this, you know, you know, he really does intervene in those angels that you mentioned at the very beginning of your story. And it's such an encouragement that, you know, we can expect God to move in that way.
0: Yeah,
1: he really is kind to us in that space. Do you feel like this album, The Waving Man, the album, has it been cathartic for you? We just talked about it being cathartic in that moment of confession.
0: Yeah.
1: Stourhead. But has it been helpful for you in processing?
0: Very much so. I had no need or reason to do it other than God had said to do it, which is probably the best reason to do it. But I just thought it was very cathartic, actually. I was able to put down things that were going on around my mind. And I think that's, you know, God is the creator. We are built in his image, so we've got that creative thing in us, you know. And I think it was an opportunity to just do something exactly as I felt I wanted to do it, or that God was leading me to do it, rather than being told by clients how to do this or that. And so it was very freeing in that way. And I've been so encouraged by the responses. I mean, people have said there's a real anointing on the album, and that's the best thing possible.
1: Reviews, that is good to hear.
0: Yeah, I've been lovely reviews, and which has been great. But just from the people that who I know, who I trust, they've just been so encouraging, and just they said it's been on another level, this album, which is really nice. So that's all I want to see is people be affected and changed for the better by it, and think about heaven.
1: You know, I mentioned that you've done all of the work on the album. What was that process like of playing all the instruments, doing the vocals, mastering it, you know, mixing it? How long does that take?
0: It's quite funny, actually, because often with a band, if you've got a band in the studio, and I've seen this many a time over my many years, everybody wants to be the loudest. So the guitar player will want to be the loudest. So you'll see two hands arrive behind you on the mixing desk, putting their levels up. And then the bass player's on the end putting his levels up, and you've got hands everywhere over the mixing desk. But with this, it was just as I wanted. I thought, oh, that guitar seems to be a bit louder there. Let's put that a bit louder. And so there was no, I mean, bless them, the band, we never argued over mixing. It was very good for that. But it just felt there was nothing, no barriers, nothing musically, lyrically, anything that I had to sort of compromise with. It's just as it was. And, I enjoyed the process. I mean, it's been a long time coming. There's a couple of songs on there that I'd done a few years back, but most of it was brand new. And I don't do social media. I don't really quite know how to promote it. Phone up a radio station. So.
1: Well, in fact, we've actually got some music to
0: really?
1: Play in just a moment,
0: okay.
1: And so I'm excited to play one of the songs from the album. Just before we come to that, though, you've mentioned about working with clients. Let's talk a little bit about Apple Tree Studios.
0: Sure.
1: Where, you know, what is that like, working with people and helping people's visions for their music come to life?
0: Do you know, I look back and I thank God. I thank God that I went through all that rubbish and stuff so that I can come alongside people, because it's such an emotional thing, music. Often I'll be working one-to-one with somebody and they'll be more of a lyricist and I'll be doing the music for them, and they'll sort of express where they're at. And, you know, I work predominantly with secular musicians and that, and I usually wait a day or two so they get to get you as a person and see where you're at, and then often there'll be an opportunity to talk about my faith, and they're much more open to things then. But there's been so many opportunities to minister for ministry. again, thank God, but several people have become Christians through being in the studio, and often they were people that were involved with occult, involved with bad stuff at home, drugs, all the rest of it. And I was able to come alongside from somebody that knew that world. So I do honestly believe God allowed me to go through that to be able to be somebody that's more approachable, I guess, in that. And yeah, I said all the time that the music doing that, brilliant. But when you see someone become a Christian, that's the best thing I've done in my studio ever, or be involved with, you know, to see that. And I feel very privileged to do that. Mm. But yeah, I mean, I love working with people. And one of the amazing things about the studio, it's I only found out a few years ago, but the place Luggershaw, which is a little village in Buckinghamshire, is where Sir John Gielgud, yeah, he was there as well, but a guy called John Wycliffe, who the Wycliffe Centre, and he was the vicar back in the 14th century. And Glebe Farm, which is where the studios is was the church farm. So he would have often been around the actual area where my studio is now. And I was told on some of the things I've read, and people in the area have said, you know, he would have actually been changing the Bible in the fields around.
1: Wow.
0: And you look out and you think, I wonder if he did, you know, I wonder if he did Proverbs there, or if he did, you know.
1: But, yeah, yeah.
0: And one of the places apparently was an orchard, was where he'd sit under a tree, and there's part of the orchard left, or a orchard in the next to the studio. So there seems to be a link to something in that as well, and just all these things sort of have sort of a sense. I mean, people coming and they say they feel an instant sense of peace.
1: Wow.
0: In the studio, and I love that. And because it's only me there, you're not staring at people behind sort of glass windows and lots of people. So it's quite a relaxed atmosphere, and I think that's important for music.
1: Yeah, I mean, there is something, isn't there, about places.
0: Yeah.
1: And those kind of thin places.
0: Yeah.
1: I love that, you know, that the idea that there are some spaces that God just seems to bless.
0: Yeah.
1: And I feel like that, what you're saying about where your studio is, that
0: yeah.
1: is somewhere that God has really used.
0: It does feel that. And again, I thank God for all of it. I thank God from day one of going through it. And you know, I felt so blessed to be so busy as a studio as well, especially with the technology that's going on now and AI and all that. There's still a need for, you know, people to create.
1: Mm. And there's something, isn't there, about connecting with people when they're doing their art, when
0: yeah.
1: they're being creative, you know.
0: Yeah.
1: So important to feel connected to a person, to feel heard
0: yeah.
1: in that space, to feel like you've got someone who is championing you. AI can't do that.
0: No.
1: So, yeah, I think it's amazing. But we're running out of time, but I've got your song Like Being Born Again coming up in just a moment. Before we go there, I mean, first of all, I want to say thank you so much for joining me and for sharing your story. It's been, gosh, there's been some twists and turns, but it's been so encouraging to hear that how God has just been so present in your life. He's blessed you in so many ways and been with you through those really hard moments as well.
0: Mm.
1: How can we listen to the new album, The Waving Man?
0: It's available on Spotify and iTunes and all of those sort of things. Yeah, I think it's on all of them. Yeah, I mean, there's a website, www.asifmusic.co.uk, or the studio, which is appletreestudios.com. So there's links there to the band and history and all of that. But yeah, mostly Spotify, iTunes. Yeah, it's all there.
1: All those places.
0: And all the other albums are there now as well, which is good. So,
1: incredible.
0: Yeah.
1: Philip, could you introduce this song, Like Being Born Again? What's it about? And yeah, in your best kind of radio voice, introduce this song for us, please.
0: What's it about? Yeah, it's simply about being born again and what it felt like for me personally going down onto that Bristol City football ground and just all of the things making sense. Yeah, so this is The Waving Man. No, it's not The Waving Man. From the album The Waving Man, this is Like Being Born Again.

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11: Good morning, I'm Donna Birrell. Donald Trump says he's called off a planned attack on Iran with signs of progress on a potential peace deal. But the US president is warning his military could strike at a moment's notice if an agreement isn't reached. At least 130 people have now died following an outbreak of Ebola in the Democratic Republic of Congo. The World Health Organization says there are more than 500 suspected cases, and it's calling it an emergency of international concern. It's urging countries across the world not to be complacent about its spreading. National Director for World Vision DRC, Philippe Guiton, tells Premier the disease is compounding an already fragile humanitarian situation.
12: We have already a pandemic of mpox and some other disease on top of it. Now we have Ebola, and people have very fresh memory of the last crisis, about 5-6 years ago, where they were badly affected. It affected the whole region and it was quite serious. So they are very scared.
11: A fourth case of meningitis has been confirmed in Reading. The UK Health Security Agency says the junior school pupil has links to the other students who were infected in the same area. A sixth former died after contracting the illness last week. A Jewish man has been injured after allegedly being assaulted in a North London area that's seen a spate of recent anti-Semitic attacks. It's understood he was attacked by five masked men in Golders Green yesterday morning as he made a phone call outside his apartment in Hebrew. Police are treating the incident as an anti-Semitic hate crime. Chinese authorities have arrested six Christians in southwest China, accusing them of offences including organising activities that undermine public order. According to rights group China Aid, the charges stem largely from ordinary church activities, including children attending Sunday school classes. Channel 4 has removed previous seasons of Married at First Sight UK from its streaming platforms after three women made allegations of sexual misconduct during filming. The government says the claims must be investigated, while the broadcaster says prompt action was taken when the concerns were raised. Thousands of people packed an arena in Belarus over the weekend for what organisers say became the largest evangelical gathering in the country's history. Nearly 31,000 people attended the two-night Festival of Hope in Minsk, where evangelist Franklin Graham preached. Organisers say the outreach masked an historic moment for evangelical Christians, who make up less than 2% of Belarus's population. And new research from Theos suggests 17% of people in the UK believe you need to be Christian to be truly British. The think tank says Christian nationalism can be difficult to define, describing it as a slippery term that's often used in different ways. Researchers say the findings are only an early snapshot and further analysis is still ongoing. Weather-wise, then, it's a day of sunshine and frequent showers. That's your latest from the Premier News team. For more stories from a Christian perspective, head to premierchristian.news.
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14: 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Thank you to Donna for the headlines there. Now, in just a moment, I'm going to be joined by Sean Lambert. We're going to be talking about church hurt. How do we respond when church wounds us? How do we process pain without becoming cynical? You are going to have the opportunity to get in touch with any of your questions this morning. Maybe that's something that you have been through. Maybe you're supporting someone at the moment who is experiencing church hurt. Well, do get in touch. We'd love to hear from you. You can text us on 66777. 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He's just released his latest album, The Waving Man. We heard one of the songs from the album, Like Being Born Again, just a few moments ago. But we're going to hear another song from that album. This is Blue Skies and Thunderclouds.

0: That was Blue Skies and Thunderclouds from the band As If. Philip Goss, who is the singer, the instrumentalist, the mixer of that track, he was my guest at 10 o'clock this morning. It was great to hear his story. You'll be able to scroll back on the Premier Plus app or on our website to listen back to that if you missed it. It's really, really worth having a listen to what he had to say. Now, you are listening to Daytime on Premier Christian Radio, 9 minutes past 11. My name is Lydia Bennett. Now, what happens when the place that was meant to feel safe ends up being the place that hurts you the most? For many Christians, church is a place of belonging, healing, and community. It should be a place for all these things, but for other people, it's been a place of deep disappointment, experiences of rejection, control sometimes, burnout, gossip maybe, spiritual manipulation, or simply feeling unseen. And when the hurt comes wrapped in worship songs or Bible verses and people who represent God, it can leave scars that run incredibly deep. So how do we respond when church wounds us, or actually when it wounds the people that we love? How do we process pain without becoming cynical? And how can churches become places that are safer, healthier, and more compassionate for those carrying hurt? Well, joining me this morning to unpack this is Sean Lambert. Sean is a Baptist minister, a psychotherapist, author, and mindfulness researcher. And as I said, he's here to help us unpack these things. Now, if you have a question or a comment on our conversation today, then do get in touch. We would love to hear from you. You can text us on 66777. Just start your message with the word Premier. 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Emails are always open as well, studio@premier.org.uk, or you can get in touch via the Premier Plus app. Sean, it's great to have you with us in the studio again. How are you doing on this Tuesday?
1: Yeah, I'm good, Lydia. We're actually in the middle of trying to move, so it's quite juggling lots of things, and we've got to get things done sequentially. And you know, if the carpet fitter doesn't come, you can't get the wardrobe delivered. If you don't get the wardrobe delivered, you can't get the bed delivered. You know, all of those things.
0: Yeah,
1: so it's fun at the moment.
0: I always think that moving house is one of the most stressful things that you can probably go through. There's just so many things to juggle, as you mentioned, and it's quite hard, isn't it, when your safe space, your home, just isn't how you'd like it to be. And yeah, that's quite a lot mentally as well.
1: Yeah, it takes a while, doesn't it, to feel, oh yeah, now it feels like home, which is a good feeling. So we're hoping to get this soon.
0: Yeah, how long has the process been of moving and deciding where you're going to be?
1: Yeah, so probably since November.
0: Okay.
1: And we're hoping to move beginning of June. But there's been delays, like things with the carpet fitter and decorating needed doing and stuff like that. Mm. So that's still on track. It's just making sure that all the delivery, because we haven't got any furniture, because we moved from a 4-bed manse to a 2-bedroom unfurnished flat, then to a 2-bedroom furnished flat. So it's not like a 1-day move. Mm. We're having to get things, you know, so like, you can get, you know, Facebook Marketplace, you can go, can't you, get some chairs.
0: Great place.
1: Get a bed.
0: Yeah. The one thing that on my street, and I think this might just be a London thing, but people are really good at leaving things outside their houses. And I think that's been really helpful for me in my house, because there's been moments where I've thought, that looks pretty nice, I'll take that for my house. I took a book actually the other day from someone's house just outside. They put it on their wall in front. Is that something that you've ever done?
1: Yeah. I mean, in Yorkshire, it's like apples. That's what they leave you. But here in London, yes, it could be books. That's quite fun. Yeah, little bits of furniture or something that aren't bad, actually. Yeah. Mm.
0: Would you consider yourself an interior designer, someone who enjoys that sort of thing?
1: My wife Claire's really enjoying the process, because it's a sort of, when you live in manses and things like that, you don't always have a choice. Mm-hmm. This is the first time she's got a choice. So I'm trying to be helpful, trying to have a say in things, but wanting to give her freedom to also be able to choose, you know.
0: Yeah, yeah. What are you going for? What's the vibe that you're going for?
1: Yeah, we've sort of gone for off-white in terms of the painting. And then, yeah, earthy colours, I think. Yeah, browns, greens. The colour is really important for comfort, I think.
0: Yeah, absolutely.
1: You know, and how it makes you feel, yeah.
0: Yeah, so you're going for more kind of neutral
1: yeah,
0: tones.
1: Yeah.
0: Yeah, I think I'm on board with you with that. But although I'm quite a, I love a bit of colour. I don't know whether my jumper today is like a periwinkle, and I've got some orange trainers on, so I do love some colour.
1: Fantastic, yeah. I would like some orange. I'm trying to get an orange espresso cup.
0: Oh, nice. But,
1: so yeah, that's my aim. So that would be my one bit of colour.
0: Yeah, nice. Anyway, we can talk about this for a long time, but we are here to talk about church hurt and how do we support those who have really been hurt by the church? Maybe ourselves, if we've had bad experiences of church, how do we give those things to God? How do we reconcile our faith in God with a church that is it in a broken world? You know, that those are big questions. I wonder whether we could just go straight in with, you know, is a Baptist minister, someone who has experience of leading a church, is this something that you've encountered a lot?
1: Yeah, and from both sides, really, because I didn't become a Christian till I'd left university and I got invited. I was working in a bank. Somebody invited me to their church. They said, you know, Roy Castle was playing trumpet in the band. There are lots of young people. And I thought he was making it up, but it was true. And Graham Kendrick was the guest worship leader on the first time I ever went. And it was really exciting. And then to come across, you know, inspirational scripture, you know, like Acts 2, they had everything in common. They met every day. They worshiped together. It was very powerful. And I sort of had a very idealistic view of what church would be like. Mm-hmm. And the first time, sort of after a couple of years, there was a big conflict in the church between leaders and groups in the church, and it was a shock. So I think that's one of the things, that it can be a shock to us because we're not expecting it. We're thinking this is going to be different to my normal everyday experience in life, and it's not. And I think that's where scripture's really helpful. You know, you've got like Euodia and Syntyche, you know, Paul pleads with them to, you know, agree with the mind of Christ, to not be fighting each other. So it is something that we have to expect whilst trying to find ways of dealing with it better. Yeah. Mm.
0: Yeah. I mean, I love how you mentioned shock and surprise, because we actually shouldn't be surprised. You know, the scripture is so clear about the fact that, or it talks so much about there being disunity in the church. And Paul is often talking about how we should be, you know, one in Christ, how, you know, we are all part of the body. So why do you think it shocks us so much? Why do you think that it feels like such a big thing when there is tension or conflict or we've been hurt?
1: Yeah, I think we can just have the wrong expectations. And maybe we've sometimes been told, you know, become a Christian, all your problems will go away. You know, it'll be a rose garden, everything will be good. And again, that's not helpful, realistic view of Christianity. And, you know, the scripture doesn't teach that idealistic, optimistic view. But it does give us hope that actually things can be different, things can be sorted out. And, you know, as a minister, you know, I was running a church for 23 years, so I saw a lot of ups and downs and conflicts, sometimes between leaders, sometimes between people and the leader, sometimes between people in the church. So it's just trying to say, look, this is normal. It's going to happen. And it can be really painful. Mm. You know, and I've seen people be reconciled. I've seen people forgive each other. And often that takes time. But I've also seen, you know, a bit like Paul and Barnabas had a very sharp disagreement in the book of Acts, and they had to separate. So sometimes you have to leave because it's not working out. And that's really hard. And it's really difficult, I think, sometimes to then find a new church. So it's a bit like moving. Moving house is difficult, and, you know, but when you have to find a new church, especially if you've been hurt and your trust has been damaged, that's not easy. So I really feel for folk if they've had that experience.
0: Because you give so much of yourself, don't you, in church. It's a place where you're vulnerable. especially if you've got your family there as well, you bring your whole self. Or I know that's been my experience, is that, you know, I want my church to be the place where I do feel safe, where I feel like I can be completely myself. And if you're hurt in that space, that can be really, really difficult. You know, when we're talking about church hurt, you know, for someone listening who's thinking, what does that actually mean? What actually is church hurt? What's your understanding of maybe some of the things that can go wrong? What's maybe some of the more common situations that can happen when things go wrong in church?
1: Yeah, I think, it's a common example, you know, like worship wars. We disagree about the worship we want and we get very hurt and upset because maybe they're, you know, the services are not traditional enough for me, or there's not enough new songs for me. And so they, you know, get quite tense and big arguments over that, and people fall out and say things that they shouldn't. So I think a lot of it is about our words and how we talk to each other. And there's a lot in the book of James about how powerful the tongue is, and so much about controlling the way we talk to each other. And I think that's really important because that's not modeled in our world or in our culture or on social media. So we can get shaped by the world to think that we can just say what we like, that the other person, because we disagree with them, is fair game. And I think that causes real hurt and distress. I mean, certainly, back in 2021 in lockdown, we had some conflict and actually ended up in A&E with a suspected heart attack. Just 18 months later, had to sort of retire from pastoral ministry on health grounds. Wow. So it can impact people to that extent. I really empathize with folk when it's like a continuum. There's one end where it's sort of orange, and then there's the other end where it's red, and it can be really painful. Mm. But I've seen so many times where with time, with wise people, you know, again, Paul talks about his true companion, you know, can you help Yodia and Syndigay sort this out? That's what we need in churches, peacemakers. So that's not the same as being a peace lover. So a peace lover is, you know, let's pretend nothing's happening. Let's sweep it under the carpet. A peacemaker recognizes and names, no, this is real conflict. Let's sit down. Let's talk to each other face to face. Let's not do it on WhatsApp or email or any of those things. Let's do it face to face. So yeah, it can be traumatic. And I think one of the things that we really learn in church is we trust each other. And when trust is broken, that can actually be really traumatic, sometimes called moral injury. And that's hard to build that sense of trust up again. So I think that's one of the things that hurt the most, where maybe you work in a bit hard-nosed business, you might expect, you know, you might have lower levels of trust. But in church, we come in thinking this is going to be different.
0: Mm, and that's the thing, isn't it? Everyone comes to church with such different experiences. Mm. People come, you know, if you're more naturally trusting as well, that might be easier for you to do. If actually you've come from a background where you find it really hard to trust people, that's very difficult as well. I love that distinction between being peacemakers versus being peace lovers. I think we can often want to avoid conflict. I mean, it depends on our kind of fight style sometimes, doesn't it? You know, sometimes we want to go head first. Is it the rhino analogy versus the hedgehog? You know, I think they say that in the marriage course, don't they? That, you know, if you're someone who just wants to go head first into conflict versus people who just want to avoid it at all costs, we have to be quite mindful of that, don't we? You know, how we do conflict.
1: Yeah, those are really helpful images, aren't they, for us, of what do I do? And I think there are three main ways that we get into a conflict. So one person attacks, you know, that's the rhino. The other person avoids, and that's like the hedgehog, or the other way around. Or interesting to watch, but not really helpful. You've got attack, attack, or actually you've got withdraw, withdraw. So both people withdraw. Now, none of these ways of dealing with conflict, which really are avoidant, help. And Jesus in Matthew 18 says, if you have something against someone, go and talk to them face to face. If it doesn't work, take a wise person with you. So simple practices like that would actually really help sort of reduce or help us to manage conflict better, stop it escalating. And I think the other thing, like he says, in your anger, do not sin, and don't let the sun go down on your anger. So anger's not a sin. It's what we do with it. And don't let it fester.
0: Mm-hmm.
1: Deal with it straight away. And those were, yeah, had a lot of help. Sort of, we were, you know, Bible College, Spurgeon College, we had a guy who was really helpful at teaching us these basic principles. And I did some training as soon as I went to my church with the Mennonites who go around the world being peacemakers. And that, again, was what they said, you know, deal with it straight away, deal with it face to face. And you can't always sort it out. Sometimes there is these sharp disagreements and people separate. But a lot of the time, those things really do sort of, yeah, pour oil on troubled waters.
0: Absolutely. Now, we've had someone get in touch. Will from South London's been in touch saying, hello, I think two of the main issues in churches today is judgment, people being judgmental, and gossip. Is that something that would you agree with that?
1: Yes, absolutely. I mean, I remember when my children were young, we used to watch The Rumour Weed, which was, you know, these vegetables that were, it was such a powerful, that how gossip, rumour spreads.
0: Mm.
1: And I think we had a wise deacon in the church who was probably in her 70s when we joined. And she always said, don't exaggerate what has happened. Always try to be telling the truth. And there's a famous theologian who was actually tortured, and he said, you know, I always try and not exaggerate that story. I always try to tell the truth about what happened and the person who did this to me. Because it's very tempting to elaborate and add stuff because we feel so hurt. So yeah, gossip, rumors. And again, scripture's very clear. These are things that we need to not do. These are unhelpful, unhealthy behaviors.
0: Mm-hmm.
1: So yeah, again, if we could reduce those things happening, then again, we stop people getting hurt. We stop the conflict escalating and so on.
0: Mm-hmm. Yeah. I think, yeah, you're so right there with, it's so easy, isn't it, to want to make something bigger. Because if you've been really hurt, if you've been wounded, then of course you want to make people feel sorry. You want empathy. And it's so easy, isn't it, to inflate a story in your head or to say something, to explain a situation and slightly tweak some of the details to make it sound a little bit worse, or to leave out your part in the story, isn't it? And yeah, it's a temptation that I mean, I know I've been there where I've been hurt by something. Can you think, oh, I really want my friends to just see how hurt I am, to see how much of a victim I am. It's an easy place to want to be, but you know, that is certainly not necessarily honouring of the people that you're around, the people that you've been in conflict with, or actually honest about maybe your part in the story as well. I'd love to come back to this kind of culture of gossip, because ultimately we have to admit that can really be a part of our churches. You know, when you're in a culture, in a community where you are really close to people, that you want to know what's going on in people's lives, and if you're doing life together, as it says in you know, Acts 2, that close community where you're seeing each other regularly, you want to know what's going on in other people's lives. But that is where gossip can come in. How do we battle against that?
1: The other privilege that I've had over the last 5 years has been part of a Christian community and retreat centre up in Yorkshire called Scargill Movement. And the difference between an intentional community like that and church is that they have they call it a pathway or a rule of life. So it's a bit like if you're growing a plant and you have a trellis that you help it grow up. It's a bit like having one of those things. And so one of the pathways is about not gossiping. And we hold each other accountable. But churches generally don't have those sorts of things. It might be taught about on a Sunday, but I think if everybody in church signed up for a rule of life, you know, like John Mark Comer's really made it very popular. If we all signed up for one of those, that gossip we don't do, and that actually it's not just the leadership's role to challenge, it's our role. And like you're saying, friends can sort of pile in on somebody for us without checking you know, a good friend actually says, what part did you play? Yes, I'm your friend, I'm going to support you, but let's try and sort this out. I'm not going to just pile in on them to make you feel better. And I think the other thing is, we mustn't be bystanders. If there's something going on, somebody's being bullied, or there's gossip, or there's unkind words being said, then we should step in. It's a bit like, you know, coming on the tube. If somebody's being harassed, they say, you know, pretend to know them, go and talk to them, say, oh, did you enjoy, or I haven't seen you in the library recently, or, you know, so it's not being a bystander. It's having the courage to step in and be helpful. Mm-hmm. And I think a bit like Jesus did, you know, with the woman taken in adultery, he stepped in. He was courageous. He stopped, you know, this possible act of violence. And yeah, so I think Jesus, the way he steps into conflict is such a helpful model for us, and mm-hmm. an encouragement to be brave, because none of us like conflict. Most of us would rather much avoid it. But I think the other thing that's Jesus really helped me is he asks in Matthew, he asks his disciples, asks Peter, who do you say I am? And Peter says, you're the Christ. So Peter recognizes who Jesus is. And then Jesus says to Peter, he calls him Simon, and he says, you are now Peter, you are now the rock. So he recognizes Peter, or Simon, as Peter, as this beautiful inbuilt identity from God. So I think we have to look at other people not as a problem, not as an it, but as a thou, as someone who is made in the image of God, who has a God-given identity. And we have to look for that part of them, not just the part that really annoys us. Mm-hmm. And if we can do that, and again, do it face to face, it changes the dynamic, because everybody, you know, can be annoying, but everybody, you know, can have a good heart and help, be helpful, and so on. So it's, I think it's trying to recognize the good, the God in other people as well.
0: Absolutely. Well, if you've just joined us this morning, well, you're currently listening to Daytime on Premier Christian Radio with me, Lydia Bennett. And I'm in conversation with Sean Lambert. He is a Baptist minister, psychotherapist, author, and mindfulness researcher. And currently we're talking about church hurts. What do we do if we've been really hurt by the church, by the people in the church? Or maybe we're supporting someone who is struggling with church at the moment. How do we respond when the church wounds us? Now, you have the opportunity to get in touch with your questions or your comments. Thank you to those who've already been in touch this morning. You can text us on 66777. Just start your message with the word Premier. That's 66777. Or send us a WhatsApp on 03030401000. That's 03030401000. Or our emails are always open as well, studio@premier.org.uk, or you can get in touch via the Premier Plus app. I'd love to just talk there, Sean. You mentioned about communicating. You know, do we, I mean, and I've just given the WhatsApp number as well. I feel like this is, we in the digital world that we live in, it's such a temptation, isn't it, to just send your thoughts via email or via message and say, you know, you've really hurt me, this is how I'm feeling. And I think it kind of depends, doesn't it, on how we want to, if we're someone who needs to process our emotions before explaining to someone that they've hurt us, that is sometimes what we need to do. But, you know, what are the dangers in communicating how we're feeling via online means versus doing it in person?
1: Yeah, I remember, I mean, obviously, like, email etiquette has changed, you know, so it's quite common now to get an email that starts Sean and ends with David. There's no hi Sean or dear Sean. But, you know, a few years ago, it used to be dear Sean. And I'd get emails when somebody was happy with me and say, dear Sean, you know, blessings, Fred, whatever it was. And then if they were cross, it would be Sean. Yeah. Fred, you know, yeah. And you know that they're communicating, that they're cross with you. And sometimes people do it in prayer. So I remember one prayer when I first started in the church, somebody was saying, yeah, just, this is like a church meeting or something, just pray that God will give our minister the ability to preach. Now, I don't know what they quite meant by that. It may be that they thought I could preach and this was an extra gift from the Holy Spirit, or, you know, this was, actually, this boy can't preach at all.
0: Very pointed. Yeah.
1: So, but it's sort of, indirect. Instead of saying, you know, actually, I think these are things you could work on, or, you know, have you thought about this? It's so, it's interesting, isn't it, that it's a way of, again, indirect avoidance. So much better face-to-face. But there's good news, there's hope. So there's a poet called Seamus Heaney, Irish poet, and he said that poetry is awakened language, which is beautiful. But I think when you read scripture, there's the idea of kingdom language, that our words can be transformed, that the Holy Spirit can give us words of blessing and not cursing, words that build up. So even in the New Testament, you know, when we're invited to prophesy, it's all about building up the church. It's not about tearing down or all of those things. So I think the Holy Spirit can awaken kingdom language that really blesses people. And I think what I learned as a minister, one of the things I was told again at Bible College was stay in difficult relationships as long as possible. And I think for some folk in our church, it took 20 years before they liked me. So, you know, you just have to stay with it, I think. And also try and build a relationship with someone before you try to offer them your wisdom, you know. And as you say, a lot of it is also, what's my part? You know, that's why Jesus says, you know, take the rainforest out of your own eye before you try and take, you know, the atom out of somebody else's eye. So it's, again, that self-awareness, what's my part in this? So sometimes people would come to me, like in marriage or whatever, and they would say, it's 100% the other person's fault. Now, that's not normally the case. Sometimes it is, very rarely. But so you try and help people to be self-aware, to know themselves, to allow themselves to be examined by the Holy Spirit and so on. And when we're feeling hurt and angry and defensive, that's much more difficult to admit that I might have played my part in that. But I think that's part of spiritual growth and maturity, is that we can say, yeah, maybe I contributed to this, maybe I said that, maybe I did this wrong. And that, you know, a simple apology. You know, we've been watching Race Around the World, and there was a brother and sister, and the brother was apologizing to the sister for not being there when they were growing up. And she was so healed by that. So I think there's great power in that, when we can be vulnerable and honest, say, I'm really sorry.
0: Yeah, how quick are we to apologize? I think that's, again, it's really tempting, isn't it, to be, well, no, I to be stubborn. I think it's something that I think a lot of us struggle with. Stubbornness is something that is quite hard to overcome. But how willing are we to say, look, I'm really sorry for the role that I played in that? You know, I think that's, as I love how you mentioned that, is kind of connected to spiritual maturity. I think sometimes they are connected. I wonder whether maybe this is a bold thing to say, but are we just too sensitive in the church? Are we too easily hurt? Are we too easily offended?
1: That's a really, really good question. And it's interesting. It's linked to what I sort of teach in mindfulness and psychology and psychotherapy. So we all have what's called a negativity bias. And we're actually wired to be 3 or 4 times more sensitive to negative information than to positive information. And actually, if I gave you a compliment now, Lydia, you might not remember it, but if I criticize you, you'd remember that. So criticisms stick like Velcro. Positive affirmation slides out like Teflon.
0: It's funny. I literally was the other day. Well, I did some preaching at my church, and as soon as I kind of came down, my church leader said to me, it was really great, but I've got some things for you to make it better. And as soon as he said that, the things that were going around in my head of the things that I could have done better, that really stayed with me. I didn't listen at all to that. That was really good. So sorry, I interrupted you.
1: Yeah, no, that's a really helpful. It's just, we all do that. So what that means is that actually we can overreact to a negative criticism, even a small one. And also, you know, you talked about fight and flight and fear response. Because we live in such a stressful environment, that's like on a hair trigger. So it doesn't take much to trigger that response of anger or withdrawal or whatever it is. So what we have to learn to do is to not react and to know our automatic reactions.

0: these automatic reactions, and we mustn't give in to them. We must know them because they're automatic. They catch us out, and because they're very quick. And we say, I really wish I hadn't flared up. I really wish I hadn't said that. You know, I really wish I hadn't. Yeah, I've hurt that person. We might, you know, never get our relationship back and so on. So yeah, so I think there's things we can do, and it's part of our wiring. It's part of our shaping by culture, which is very negative. I think, you know, you don't learn resilience online. You don't learn resilience from your number of Facebook likes. That's only learned face-to-face. And Christianity is a face-to-face, relational, embodied religion. It's good to be online. You know, it's like somebody said in lockdown, we have to fish both sides of the boat. You have to do that. And there's lots of great things about being online and all of those things. And also there's a big shadow side to all of that. So the one way we can resist, go against the flow, is to be embodied, be relational, be face-to-face. Enjoy. That's why it's much nicer. You know, it's easy to do this on Zoom, much nicer to come and see you, come and see the studios, meet other guests outside and so on. Much nicer to do it that way.
1: Absolutely. Judith has been in touch. Judith says, thank you so much for this topic. Sadly, we're still speaking about it and do nothing to change. I mean, that is, yeah, we'll talk about that in just a moment. But Judith has said, sadly, we have a situation where people are confronted from the pulpit. Everyone knows who's being spoken about and the person is left hurt and open to mockery. This doesn't cultivate unity in the body, but fragmentation. I mean, that's a really interesting point, isn't it? Judith also says, I'm really pleased that your speaker mentioned Matthew 18. Jesus clearly instructed us how to deal with a sinning brother. There are clearly set stages in the process. I really agree with you there, Judith. You know, but that point about being called out from the pulpit, is that ever a good thing to do?
0: No. it's about, and this is the other thing, why people get hurt and there's destruction of trust and trauma and so on, is about power. So I'm you know, from Baptist background, and I genuinely believe in it because it's shared power. So that can be very frustrating because, you know, you can have a church meeting and you're trying to put in a new kitchen and somebody blocks it, you know, and they've got the power to do that. And also, I really believe in the priesthood of all believers. So, you know, all of us are, in that sense, are priests. So that's how we should treat each other. So there has to be leadership, but I think we have to be so careful when we're in the pulpit not to use the pulpit to, yeah, call people out indirectly or make allusions or all of those types of things. We have to be really careful how we handle that. We should go and talk to the person face to face and not do it from the pulpit. Yeah, so it can be a real minefield, preaching. So again, that's part of spiritual maturity and growing up, is that you know, and that's why it's important. I mean, I used to get told off because we tried to grow a preaching team and give young people a chance. And so, you know, I wasn't preaching every week, but it can be the expectation, you know, that one person does it all. But I thought that was the right thing to do. So I think, yeah, that helps as well, that you have a healthy, and it's not, doesn't have to be always super professional. So, you know, we were family-sized church, and we had one young person who was from a big church in London, and they were worship leader, but they weren't given the opportunity because they weren't professional enough. So they said, can I help lead some worship in your church? I said, yeah. So I think we have to not make it so professional that we're not training up young people or giving other people a chance and so on. Yeah, so that's...
1: You know, if someone is listening this morning, Sean, and thinking, oh, I'm really hurt by my church. I've had some really bad experiences of church. I felt like my trust has been broken, or whatever the situation is. What does healthy processing of church hurt actually look like? How can we begin to process those feelings, those negative experiences well?
0: That's really, really helpful question, really important question. I think the first thing is we need to find somewhere or someone or some people where we feel safe.

0: We cannot process hurt until we feel safe. That's why we have pastoral care, that's why we have counseling, that's why we have small groups and so on, is that we're trying to create a safe place for someone to feel safe. Only then, because otherwise your fight, flight, your sense of alarm, your, you know, watchfulness for more hurt is just going to be running the show. So I think that's the first thing. And I think the other thing is that we need to find people who believe us and don't dismiss it. Because, you know, it's interesting that people used to think trauma happened because of an event. But actually, trauma is somebody's response to an event that you can't control. So somebody might not be traumatized by a big fight. They might love it, lap it up, enjoy the conflict. Someone else might be really devastated by a full-on fight, verbal or otherwise. And so you actually got to be believed that you find that really distressing. So I think those two things, if you can find a safe place, safe person, safe people, and that they believe you, you can then start to process it. Yeah.
1: Mm-hmm, absolutely. Now, I think often the case with church, obviously there can be situations where you've fallen out with someone, or maybe you feel hurt by the way that you've been treated. But if someone is hurt by the theology of the church that they're in, maybe there's a bit of theology or teaching or some doctrine that actually your church holds that feels really hard for you to accept. What do we do in that situation where, you know, maybe there's a bit of the church's teaching that you feel personally convicted by? I mean, is it as simple as that? You just have to go to a different church if you don't agree with what's being said? Or are there moments where you think, oh, actually, we need to accept that this is what scripture says? Oh, how do we deal with that? That's a big question, I know.
0: That's a great question and really common, I think. And it's interesting that in the Protestant church since the Reformation, we've now got 40,000 denominations. So when we disagree with each other, we form another yeah. We form another denomination. So I think there's a lot to be said for trying to dialogue when we have difference in theology, which is going to happen because we can't even agree amongst ourselves at a bigger level. So at a local church level, how are we going to do that? So I think it takes a sort of different mindset. So it's interesting in psychology, mindlessness is saying there's only one point of view, it's mine and it's right. Whereas mindfulness is saying, you know what, there's going to be lots of different points of view on a particular doctrine or point of view. And so we have to find a way of dialoguing about it while staying in relationship. And interesting, what I've learned on community at Scargill is they have beliefs, they have doctrinal positions they hold, but their number one position is that we must treat each other like Christ. That's their number one position. Whereas in churches, it can be the number one most important thing is that we all believe the same things on the doctrines. And if we don't, then we can disagree with each other in an unkind way. But I think what Jesus modeled at first was the relationship. Treat each other like Christ, dialogue properly, agree healthily. And you have to, you know, try and hold that intention. So we had lots of different points of view in our church. We try to hold it whilst trying to preach what you think is the right thing to preach, which people will disagree with. I remember once, long time ago, preaching on the Lament Psalms, that they're often neglected. And somebody stood up in the middle of the sermon saying, this is not biblical, you can't do this. This is, you know, Christianity is about triumph and about overcoming, you know. So it's both of those things. So I had to say, well, you know, wait till the end of the sermon and we'll see, yeah. You know, because often the psalm comes back to the position of faith. So that's interesting. You get those dynamics. Mm-hmm. But I think it's healthier that we can talk to people who disagree with us or we disagree with them rather than just saying, if they have a different point of view, I'm not going to talk to them.
1: Yeah. Now, someone who has experienced church hurt, you know, maybe there's someone listening right now who is thinking, yeah, I really relate to what you guys have been talking about. I've experienced that pain, and I've been hurt by people in my church. But I can remain a Christian outside of church, surely. I mean, I have a relationship with God. I read the scriptures by myself. I can listen to worship music. Can someone really retain a strong, vibrant faith outside of kind of traditional church structures?
0: Yeah, I remember being told a sort of traditional image of, you know, if you take a coal out of the fire, it loses its heat.
1: Mm.
0: But I also think that sometimes people are so hurt, understandably, that actually it wouldn't help them to go straight back into trying to be part of a church again, that they actually need time. And I think that's where other Christians, instead of making them feel guilty or bad, can get alongside them and walk with them on that journey. Because actually, what is church? So if you go back to the New Testament, it's not a building, it's not a worship band, it's not a PA system, it's not a constitution, it's not, you know, health and safety policy. It's a small group of people meeting by the riverside or in somebody's home. So that's church as well. So it's saying, I will be your church for you whilst you're working through this difficulty. I think that's a much more helpful way of helping people process, because it can take a long, long, long time to recover. Just like any relationship breakdown, it could be 4 or 5 years before you feel, do you know what? I feel maybe I could trust somebody again. So,
1: and you know, maybe we're in a position where we've got a friend or a family member who has been really hurt by the church. What can we be doing as community, as people, as friends, as neighbours, as colleagues of people who might be really hurt by church? What can we be doing to help build trust as well?
0: Yeah, I think again, Jesus is a really helpful model. Just trying to be like Jesus for them. And it's interesting that one of the reasons Jesus was crucified is because he took out of the temple what the teachers of the law felt should be kept in the temple. So he took healing outside, he took speaking outside, and all of those things. He went to the marginalized. You know, he spoke on the street or in a field or on a hill. So again, we've got to think that it's not just about what happens on a Sunday or the church building, but actually we can be church for them outside of all of those settings. And if we can model being trustworthy, being a good listener, believing someone, being a safe place for them, then healing begins to happen. And I've seen that, you know, in my own life, you know, when I had to sort of step out of pastoral ministry to recover, being part of a Christian community was really healing.
1: Mm.
0: And it was, you know, it's full on, because you're working together, you're eating together, you're praying together, but you really get to know someone. So I think, again, it's that time. So one of the things I like about what I do now that is much more easier when I was a pastor. When you're a pastor, you're juggling so many things. But now I do have time for people. So it's like the desert fathers and mothers. They went out into the desert and people came to see them for a word or blessing or scripture or from the Lord. And they had time for people because they weren't doing all these other things.
1: Mm.
0: So I think we need more Abbas and Ammas who are out there in the world and who said, you know, I'm not going to be an activist. I'm not going to be doing all the time. What I'm going to be is somebody who's available for people. That would be a great sort of sea change.
1: Mm. Yeah, I love that. I think that's so true, that, you know, often we're so in need of just a listening ear, aren't we? Mm. To have people, wise people, speak into our situations. I think as you were speaking as well, I was thinking about this idea of trust. And, you know, when it comes, I mean, this is often used in a leadership kind of context, but the idea that values, culture is caught, not taught. You know, how can we be building trust in those small moments, in the moments that you know, can people trust us to show up on time? And, you know, those small areas where we can show up for people and show that we are trustworthy and build trust in that way, those small things inch by inch can grow trust and relationship. I think that applies to lots of different areas of life, doesn't it? And yeah, so I'm just reminded of that. Sean, we're running out of time a little bit, but would you pray for us? You know, this is a heavy topic, and there are people who are experiencing this in a very real and raw way. Could you pray for us? You know, some of the things that we've covered, however you feel led.
0: Yeah, thank you. And I think just before I pray, just to say as well, you know, there's the story of Joseph, and he says to his brothers, you know, what you intended for evil, God has turned for good. It's looking for God. God is always at work redeeming these things. So it's, yeah, holding on to God in that situation. So yeah, let's pray. Yeah, so if you're really struggling at the moment, may you know peace, the peace of God, which is beyond our human understanding. May you be shown great kindness in the midst of your pain. May you be taken care of, listened to, believed in the midst of your pain. And may you see that God is in your life, turning what others intended for evil to good. We ask this in Jesus' precious name. Amen.
1: Amen. Amen. Sean, thank you for that. Really, yeah, so good to lift up all these things to God. You know, I think I'm often so convicted, you know, do I run to God with these things? Do I talk about them, but do I talk to God about these things? So thank you so much for leading us in prayer there. Where can we get our hands on a copy of the books that you've written and find out more about the work that you're doing?
0: Yeah, you can go on seanlambert.co.uk, find out about the books, retreats I'm leading. You can go on scarglemovement.org. Yeah, we're doing some stuff there coming up soon. So Lee Abbey as well. I'm down there in the middle of June. That's beautiful down in Devon. So there's still a few places if you want to come by the seaside.
1: Incredible stuff. Well, Sean, thank you so much for joining me. It's been so good to chat. This is such a big area, isn't it? I feel like we'll have to talk about it. We'll have to bring up again and talk about it again. So yeah, thank you. You're listening to Daytime on Premier Christian Radio with me, Lydia Bennett. We are almost at that time in the programme where we have our news hour. We're going to be reflecting on some top stories of the day from a Christian perspective. Don't go anywhere.
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11: Hello, I'm Kelly Valencia. The World Health Organization says an Ebola outbreak in the Democratic Republic of Congo is an international emergency which could be much larger than what has already been detected. There have been more than 390 suspected cases and at least 100 reported deaths, with at least two now confirmed in neighboring Uganda. National Director for World Vision DRC, Philippe Guitond, tells Premier why children are at an increased risk of contracting the disease.
12: There is 26 million people affected by food insecurity and 4.2 million are children. The children are obviously more risks than adults. They are already weak. Weak systems, poor access, and the children are really at risk.
11: Back in the UK, a fourth case of meningitis has been confirmed in Reading. The UK Health Security Agency says the junior school pupil has links to the other students who were infected in the same area. Sixth former Lewis Waters died after contracting the illness last week. In other news, the Church of Ireland says a staff member has been suspended while police investigate allegations of sexual assault. It follows the arrest of a 42-year-old man on suspicion of offences including rape after a report was made in Moira County Down. Police say the man has since been released on bail, with investigations continuing. New research from Theos suggests 17% of people in the UK believe you need to be Christian to be truly British. The think tank says Christian nationalism can be difficult to define, describing it as a slippery term that is often used in different ways. Researchers say the findings are only an early snapshot and further analysis is still ongoing. Thousands of people packed an arena in Belarus over the weekend for what organisers say became the largest evangelical gathering in the country's history. Nearly 31,000 people attended the two-night Festival of Hope in Minsk, where evangelist Franklin Graham preached. Organisers say the outrage marked a historic moment for evangelical Christians, who make up less than 2% of Belarus' population. And Donald Trump says the US military was going to renew its attacks on Iran today, but he's holding off at the request of several Gulf leaders. The American president says negotiations are underway, but warns he'll launch a large-scale assault if needed. It's a war that started nearly 3 months ago with a deadly strike on an Iranian school. Two brothers who rushed to help say the area of Minab still reeling from the attack.
13: We were faced with an unbelievably horrifying scene. We were terrified and in shock. We were wondering if we were in a nightmare or awake and couldn't believe what we were seeing.
11: Your weather, early rain clearing, scattered heavy showers and sunny spells following. That's your latest from the Premier News team. For more news from a Christian perspective, head to our website, premierchristian.news.
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1: 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A very good afternoon to you just after 12 o'clock on Tuesday, the 19th of May. Thank you, Kelly, for the headlines there. You're with me, Lydia Bennett, for Daytime, and you've joined us for our news hour. We're going to be reflecting on some top stories of the day from a Christian perspective. So important, isn't it, to be able to pray for what's going on in our world. We know that we follow a God, we worship a God who hears our prayers. So we're going to be diving into those stories after this.

0: Gas Street Music there with Keep On Proving It at 9 minutes or 10 minutes past 12 on this Tuesday afternoon. You're listening to Daytime on Premier Christian Radio with me, Lydia Bennett. And you have joined us for our news hour. This is our opportunity to reflect on some big stories of the day. The news in our headlines, we're going to be reflecting on those top stories today from a Christian perspective. And our first story this afternoon, we're going to turn our attention to some reality TV making headlines for the wrong reasons. Married at First Sight UK is the Channel 4 show which sees couples meet for the first time at the altar. Each couple is hand-selected by a team of dating experts. Then they move in together and we see their first few months of married life play out on camera. But dark allegations have come to light. Women on the show have now accused their male matches of sexual assault. Regulator Ofcom has said broadcasters needed to take due care over the welfare of show participants. Well, joining me now is Jonathan Code, a high-profile media lawyer who has represented top TV channels and works in crisis management. Jonathan, great to have you on the programme and thank you so much for your time. What are some of the risks involved in creating reality TV?
1: Well, there's an inherent risk in creating reality TV in its broad sense, because although it's a difficult genre to define, essentially what it does is bring onto the screen members of the general public. Mm. So these are necessarily, unlike the employees contractors who are actors or make films or musicians or whatever. These are folk taken off the street. And of course, some vetting is done, but if you're inevitably going to take a risk if you take people about whom you know relatively little, and you put them together in any situation, be it on Love Island or Big Brother, all of these create an inherent risk, because human nature being as it is, people do not always treat others as they should.
0: Yeah, absolutely. Now, is there any way for producers to mitigate those kind of risks? Is that something that Channel 4 should have done?
1: Well, they do. I mean, they do for all sorts of legitimate reasons. They will have a sense of responsibility to the folk that go on them. And I've worked in television for over 30 years, and I know that is true. They also do so for good self-interested reasons. And you've only got to see the very damaging headlines which Channel 4 and the format, Married at First Sight, has suffered. And it's exactly the thing that all TV production companies, and Channel 4 doesn't make programs, it commissions programs, so there'll be the production company which is catching it in the neck from the media, and Channel 4 itself, the channel. And this is an absolute nightmare for them, mm-hmm. and is going to, I would imagine, lead to an Ofcom inquiry. I imagine they'll be hauled in front of the Culture and Media Sport Committee. And they may well be, we'll have to see, there may well be legal claims made against these women that claim that the production company commissioned by Channel 4 didn't offer them the degree of care necessary. So I imagine that a great deal of effort was made to try and prevent this from happening. But the risk of putting it as delicately as I can, Married at First Sight involves sex. Sex is something which happens in private, mm-hmm. and it's therefore not something which can be watched over by a chaperone. And so if you put together people, men and women, in a reality television program where straight away, I imagine, on the wedding evening, they're going to have sex, then immediately out of sight, necessarily, of the production company, out of sight of the channel, there are things going to happen which, as we know, create risks, particularly for women.
0: Mm-hmm. What do you see unfolding next over this? You know, might this scandal have a knock-on effect or actually reshape how reality shows are produced, do you think?
1: Well, sorry, a bit of a lawyer's answer. The answer is yes and no. I mean, it is going to have an impact, already has had an impact, in that Married at First Sight has been taken off screen. I am sure, Channel 4 has already said it's pretty well straight away there's going to be some form of inquiry. That inquiry will then report, and they will then follow the report, I'm sure, to the letter for their own interests and also the interests of the people who take part in the programme. I'm sure Ofcom will have something to say about it. They've said it's very serious allegations, and I'd be surprised if the Culture, Media and Sport Committee don't have its say as well. So I think there will be changes. But the thing about reality television, speaking as someone who started in television really before all this began, it's a hugely popular form of television. Mm. And relatively, it's cheap to make because you are gathering people together to whom you pay modest sums of money. And you then put them on screen, sell advertising and so on and so forth. So it's profitable. So for that reason, it's still going to appear on our screens.
0: Mm. You know, as Christians, this is a big question for you, Jonathan, but, you know, as Christians, should we engage with reality TV where some of the concepts might go against our faith? Where do you sit with this?
1: It's a very good question, Lydia, and one we should all ask ourselves. We you know, the Lord expects us to ask that question, and we should. Mm. When you say engage with, forgive me, I'm not quite sure. Do you mean participate in, or watch, or both?
0: Oh, I would say both.
1: Right. Okay. Well, should you go on Married at First Sight? And my strong view is no. You know, and other ghastly programs like, you know, Dated Naked and all that kind of thing. Absolutely not. You know, God created the beautiful institution of marriage, the beautiful thing that is sex, and Married at First Sight and Dating Naked, and, you know, its similar ilk are abusive of sex, abusive of marriage, and of the two, on the whole, abusive of women. And I'm afraid the same goes for Love Island and a load of other similar formats which do not respect the values that we're taught by Scripture, but also are the values which we know are right, which we should know are right, about the proper pace for sex and for marriage. And should we be watching them? Absolutely not. And first of all, they will pollute us in watching them. But secondly, while we are watching them, I mean, these are produced for commercial reasons. If no one watches Married at First Sight, it will disappear from the screen. If nobody watches Dating Naked, it will disappear from the screen. If nobody watches Love Island, it will disappear from the screen. So Christians have an obligation, in my view, to shun poor television programs, ugly television programs, dark television programs, and watch ones which are honourable, are clean, are encouraging, are worthy, mm. and we should watch television imagining that the Lord is sitting next to us on the sofa, mm. and if the Lord, if what's on the screen is something which we think the Lord would not want to see, then it should come off the screen.
0: Mm, it's reminding me of those verses, you know, whatever is good, whatever is wholesome, whatever is lovely, you know, that
1: absolutely,
0: that's the things that we should be looking at.
1: And absolutely right. And, you know, Scripture as always is ahead of the game. And, you know, that could have been written about our television habits. Mm. But also there's plenty of Scripture about running away from things which are dark and ugly and dangerous. And, you know, programmes like that are, in my view, dark, ugly and dangerous. And that probably means I shall never work in television again, but so be it.
0: Jonathan, it's been so good to hear your thoughts on this and, you know, to hear your personal thoughts, but also from a professional point of view as well as a media lawyer. So thank you so much for joining me. It's been great to chat.
1: You're welcome. God bless.
0: That was the voice of Jonathan Coder, a media lawyer, and he's represented top TV channels and he works in crisis management as well. You're listening to Daytime on Premier Christian Radio with me, Lydia Bennett, and you've joined us for our news hour. We're reflecting on some top stories of the day from a Christian perspective. We'll come to our second story after this.

0: Abby Eaton on Premier Christian Radio this Tuesday afternoon. That was Salah. It's 23 minutes past 12 on Tuesday, the 19th of May. You're with me, Lydia Bennett, and you've joined us for our news hour. We're reflecting on some top stories of the day from a Christian perspective. Now, our second story this hour, US and Nigerian forces say they've carried out fresh airstrikes against Islamic State targets in northeastern Nigeria, killing more than 20 militants in the latest joint operation. The strikes come amid growing concern that Africa has become a major focus for Islamic State activity, and northeastern Nigeria remaining a key battleground. It also follows a series of alarming kidnappings across Nigeria, including dozens of schoolchildren and teachers abducted in recent days, adding to fears over worsening insecurity. Well, joining me now is Christian Nigerian journalist and analyst with the Observatory for Religious Freedom Africa, Stephen Kifas. Stephen, great to have you on the programme. Thank you so much for joining me. How significant are these latest joint US-Nigerian airstrikes in terms of weakening this terror group on the ground?
1: Okay, thank you so much for having me. Yeah, this joint operations between the US and the Nigerian authorities is actually significant because it shows that there's finally a push from the international community to reduce the powers of this Islamist group, to neutralize them or to make sure they don't have the capacity to carry out the kind of attacks we've been seeing in the last couple of years. So yeah, it is very significant.
0: How are communities in Borno and surrounding areas experiencing this renewed military pressure? Does that translate into real security for civilians?
1: Not immediately. We have not seen
0: We've lost Stephen there. He is a Christian Nigerian journalist and analyst with the Observatory for Religious Freedom Africa. I'm hoping that Stephen will be able to join us in just a couple of minutes. But first, we'll go to some music.

0: Beautiful stuff from Hope Darsa. That was Peace Be Still. Coming up to, well, it's almost 12:30 on this Tuesday afternoon. You've joined us for our news hour on Premier Christian Radio. I was in conversation with Stephen Kifas, and we lost him for a moment, but he is back. We're talking about fresh airstrikes that the US and Nigerian forces have carried out against Islamic State targets in northeastern Nigeria. Stephen is back with me. And Stephen, how are communities in Borno and surrounding areas experiencing this renewed military pressure? I was asking, does that translate into real security for civilians? And you started off, but we lost you. So tell us your thoughts on that.
1: Thank you so much. Not at the moment. At the moment, nothing has changed, even though this joint operations between the US and the Nigerian authorities has been going on for quite some time now, but it has not translated into safer communities. Communities are still being attacked. People are still in refugee camps. They cannot return to their ancestral land because it is not safe for them to do so. Of course, a few hours after the joint operations that they claimed, took out the second in command of ISIS globally, the terrorists went to a school and abducted 58 children, some of them toddlers. So you could see that nothing is really happening in reality.
0: Is there a link between the recent wave of school kidnappings and the broader insurgency activity that we're seeing in northeastern and southwestern Nigeria?
1: Yeah, I believe so. In fact, I believe that kidnapping is to tell the US government and the Nigerian partners that, look, well, you may have succeeded in taking out Al-Minuki, but we are still in charge here. We can walk into any community and abduct over 50 children without any form of resistance or without any security in place to stop that from happening. So yes, I believe that kidnapping was to send a message to the Americans and their Nigerian counterpart to say, hey, we are still in charge here.
0: Mm-hmm. How are churches and Christian communities responding spiritually and practically as well to this ongoing cycle of violence and abductions?
1: Yeah, it has not been easy for the church, but I think what I've been able to see over the last 10 years, resilience. The Christians, the churches are resilient people, people who are saying, look, no matter what happened, we are going to continue in our service to God and to humanity. And I've seen that play out in several communities. Last week, I had a chat with some people who were attacked early this year. They said, look, we won't renounce our faith. Neither are we going to leave our community. So that is the kind of resilience you see among these Christian communities. But it is not easy for them because some of them, their churches have been destroyed. They don't even have places to worship anymore. But still, you still find them in the faith.
0: Mm. What role do you believe that the global church should play in responding to persecution and insecurity in Nigeria at the moment?
1: Yeah, a prayer. Of course, the global church needs to pray for the church in Nigeria, but also support the victims. We're talking about over 1 million or 2 million people that have been affected by this violence, and most of them are Christians. I think they need practical support. So while it is good to pray for them, they also need support in terms of relief materials, in terms of psychosocial support and all that.
0: Mm-hmm, absolutely. Stephen, thank you so much for joining me this afternoon. It's been good to hear from your perspective. It's just good to have some insight on what's going on in Nigeria. So thank you so much. That was Christian Nigerian journalist and analyst with the Observatory for Religious Freedom Africa, Stephen Kifas. He was commenting on US and Nigerian airstrikes against Islamic State targets in northeastern Nigeria. You're listening to the News Hour on Premier Christian Radio with me, Lydia Bennett. We'll come to our third news story after this.

0: The latest issue of Woman Alive is out now. 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
1: Always lots of good stuff in every edition of Woman Alive. Also Woman Alive online as well. So much good extra stuff on there as well. You're currently listening to Daytime on Premier Christian Radio with me, Lydia Bennett. And you've joined us for our news hour. We're reflecting on some top stories of the day from a Christian perspective. And our third story this hour, English cathedrals are facing serious financial and structural challenges. That is the stark warning from a new report by Theos, which found that three quarters of Church of England cathedrals are operating at a deficit, despite playing what it describes as a vital role in worship, heritage, culture, and community life. The report also warns that growing financial pressures are forcing cathedrals to become increasingly commercial at the expense of their religious mission. It says that there is a risk of losing the sense of stillness and calm that many people associate with cathedrals. Well, George Lapchinov, one of the authors of the Theos research, joins me on the line now. George, it's great to have your company. It is the first time that Theos has done a research into cathedrals. So why now?
2: Actually, thank you for having me, Lydia. Actually, this is the second time, and I think that is important. We did a previous study in 2012, and that is part of the reason why we did a second study now, because well, first of all, we do live in the post-pandemic age, and we churches across the country, cathedrals.

0: and different society altogether. And we thought it was important to have a look at these buildings, especially since they've been in the news an awful lot recently, with people being concerned about various types of community activities or commercial activities or art installations like graffiti in Canterbury Cathedral in last autumn.
1: You say that there are a lot of financial difficulties. What are the main pressures driving these financial and structural difficulties?
0: Yes, I mean, the most cathedrals, of course, every English cathedral is different, has a different age, was built in a different place by different people. All of them are, they're all very unique, and so they all have unique challenges. But most cathedrals, of course, in the country are quite old buildings, and they require an awful lot of money to look after them. Because every cathedral is its own charity run, so every cathedral chapter, the people who are responsible for a cathedral, are responsible for keeping that cathedral solvent. The Church of England helps to some extent, and the government will help to some extent, but actually most cathedrals have to spend an awful lot of money and time just scrambling for funding, and they have to compete with every other charity that's out there that also needs funding. So it's a very, very tough business to be in looking after cathedrals. And, you know, as soon as a spire is collapsing, as soon as you've finished repairing the spire, a leak appears somewhere else, and then a pillar starts crumbling or shifting, and it's non-stop. It's very relentless.
1: You mentioned, George, that there has been a lot of changes. You know, cathedrals have changed a lot in the last decade. Tell me more about that. Give me some more examples of how cathedrals have changed.
0: Well, I think Theos has a vantage point here because we were able to compare across our study from 14 years ago. And, well, as I said earlier on, British society has changed, English society has changed, English people are different, but cathedrals have themselves professionalized a whole lot. Most cathedral chapters, again, the people who run a cathedral, tend to be professionals from the communication sector, the heritage sector, from the finance sector. So very, very specialized people, whereas just a few decades ago, it was actually mostly clergy looking after them or people from the community. So there has been a real shift towards professionals looking after them. Actually, people who tend to have very, very high experience, levels of experience, very, very big and impressive CVs, and who will accept charity sector wages to look after these cathedrals because they are such valuable, invaluable assets in English society. So there is the professionalization. I think the second aspect, of course, that we note in the report is commercialization, the types of activities that cathedrals run. Perhaps previously there would have been running or mostly community activities, a community choir, a school play, all of these things. They still do these things, but they have been sweating their assets, to use the technical language. You know, they have these buildings and they're trying to get all the use they can out of them in a way that is beneficial for the community, and also in a way that attracts more people to come and visit them, because an awful lot of people are still worried that, oh, the cathedral is not for people like me. I'm not the right type of person to visit the cathedral, whereas cathedrals really are for everybody. And so this commercialization has meant not just more events, but also a much greater diversity of events. Yes, those are, I think, the two big changes. And of course, people in England have changed, and there are more non-religious but spiritually open people in England who are going to cathedrals looking for something, to experience something. They might not call it experiencing the gospel necessarily, although it might lead to that, but they look for something more, something that, frankly, you can't find in many places at all in contemporary society.
1: Yeah, they're such unique spaces, aren't they? So important to the spiritual landscape of the UK. Absolutely. You know, how should we respond to this? The findings that you've got, you know, as the Christian community, how should we respond?
0: Well, I think everyone, it is, you would be surprised if you spend a few months traveling across England, visiting different cathedral cities and speaking to hundreds of people.

0: people who are either involved in them directly or who just live in a community near a cathedral. People just benefit from it. If you have a cathedral in your city, it generates footfall. It encourages people to go buy a coffee, visit a local souvenir shop. It brings tourism. I think 20% of all international tourists will visit a cathedral while they're in England. It generates a lot of internal tourism, people visiting other parts of the country because there are historic things there to see. So really, they are a collective responsibility. Of course, it's not a settled question. You know, I am currently at the National Cathedrals Conference in Bristol, where people from across the whole of the cathedral sector in England have come together to think about just that. How do we respond to this? But I think a big part of it is realizing that cathedrals are a common good. They make life so much more interesting and better for people in England everywhere. And they should therefore also be a collective responsibility, not just the church, not even just the government, though both of those should be involved, but also people in local communities, in cities, should take responsibility for looking after their cathedral, even if they're not Church of England and even if they're not Christian, because they will still benefit from them.
1: Amen to that. George, thank you so much for joining me. It's been really good to hear more about your research and to find out what's happening with cathedrals in the UK. As I mentioned, they're such special places and they're so important to the makeup of the spiritual makeup of the UK. They're so vital for that. So thank you so much for joining me.
0: Thank you so much, Lydia. Thank you for having me.
1: That was George Lapchinov, who's one of the authors of the Theos research into what cathedrals are doing at the moment. It's been great to chat with George there. You're listening to the News Hour on Daytime on Premier Christian Radio with me, Lydia Bennett. Do stay with me. We've got our daily devotional in just a moment. Don't go anywhere.

0: Oh, powerful stuff from New Wine Worship. That was Psalm 108, put to music there. You're listening to Daytime on Premier Christian Radio. You're with me, Lydia Bennett. And what a programme we have had. We've had some great conversations today. At 10 o'clock this morning, I was joined by Philip Goss. He is from the band As If. He was sharing his story with us. He's just released his latest album, The Waving Man. It was just such an incredible story to hear from Philip, and he's experienced cancer in the last few years, and he was sharing with us how that has impacted his latest album. He's also talking about experiencing angels at the age of 8, of being kidnapped as a child as well. There were some real ups and downs in his story, but it was great to hear from him, and great to hear how the Lord has really been blessing all of his work, his music, his work with his studio, Apple Tree Studios in Oxfordshire as well. It was great to hear from Philip. And then at 11, I was joined by Sean Lambert. We were talking all about painful church experiences. We were chatting about church hurts. You know, how do we begin to process the church hurt that we've been through? How can we support those who are experiencing church hurt as well? It was great to hear from Sean. And then we had our news hour. We have been reflecting on some top stories of the day from a Christian perspective. Loads of great conversations there as well. And just a reminder that if you've missed any of our conversations today, you can always catch up via our app, Premier.plus, or you can search for Premier.plus online. Loads and loads of great stuff on there. And particularly today, some really great wisdom shared from Sean, and great to hear Philip's story. So do catch up on Premier.plus. But do stick with Premier Christian Radio. Craig Wakeling will be taking you through the afternoon with lots of great music, great stories, testimonies as well. And I'm going to be back with you the same time tomorrow from 10 o'clock for another great programme. Coming up next, we've got our daily devotional, Be Still and Know, with the Reverend Jonathan Edwards. Have a lovely rest of your Tuesday.
1: Welcome to Be Still and Know. I'm Jonathan Edwards, and this is our opportunity to hear what God is saying to us today. Titus chapter 2 and verse 1. As for you, Titus, promote the kind of living that reflects wholesome teaching. Paul's letters are incredibly down to earth. He was very concerned to ensure that everyone understood the basic elements of Christian doctrine. They needed to know who God is and why he sent Jesus into the world to save us from our sins. But he knew that Christian teaching also needed to be turned into action. In this fascinating chapter, Paul guides his young friend Titus in the way in which he should teach and guide the church members. His guidance was coloured by gender and age in a very interesting way. The older men, he said, needed to live wisely and carefully, to have sound faith and to be full of love and patience. The older women were told not to slander other people or to be heavy drinkers, and were encouraged to train the younger women to love their husbands and their children. Young men were also encouraged to live wisely. Alongside all this, Paul urged Titus to be an example by doing good works of every kind. Titus had his work cut out. Paul's teaching challenges us to reflect on what it means to serve God in terms of our age and circumstances. We are, of course, all called to be loving, wise, patient, and faithful, but that will demand different things of us depending on our circumstances. Christian leaders need to reflect carefully on the teaching that they give, working out what its implications will be for the range of people in their congregations. Living for Christ will mean different things for teenagers, parents, middle-aged people, old people, the sick, the employed, the unemployed, and the retired. Thoughtful, practical teaching will always need to sit alongside the personal example of the church leader. Paul described Titus as his true son, and we may presume that Titus was younger than many of the people in the Cretan churches. But everyone was looking to him, so he needed to ensure that he was walking closely to the Lord and setting a really good example. So let me ask you this question. What advice do you think needs to be given to people of your own age? And now let's pray together. Lord God, help us to apply our Christian faith to the way in which we live for you today.

0: Amen. Well, I'm so glad you joined me today, and I encourage you to join me every day for Be Still and Know here on Premier. Or you might like to join the thousands of people who listen to this on podcast, which is, of course, available at any time. I hope you have a great day today. God bless you.
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12: Hello, I'm Kelly Valencia. Children are said to be most at risk from an outbreak of Ebola in Africa. There have been more than 390 suspected cases and at least 100 reported deaths in the Democratic Republic of Congo. Two have also now been confirmed in neighbouring Uganda. It's compounding an already fragile humanitarian situation marked by conflict, displacement and persistent insecurity. Philippe Guiton is National Director for World Vision DRC.
13: I think it's God is using us as Christian organization to go and reach the most vulnerable, which are the children in Eastern Congo. So we are demonstrating God's love on a daily basis there by activities around children and displaced people, etc. But we really need God's intervention.
12: Back in the UK, the Prime Minister summoned the congregation at a memorial service for those affected by one of the biggest treatment disasters in NHS history. More than 30,000 people contracted HIV and hepatitis from contaminated blood in the 1970s, 80s and early 90s. Envelopes have been given out at St Paul's Cathedral containing one victim's name. Clive Smith from the Infected Blood Memorial Committees asked everyone to say the different names together.
14: As we stand here, reflecting on the lives that have been lost, and the lives that may have been irreversibly changed by contaminated blood. Thousands of petals will fall from the Whispering Gallery in the colours of our community.
12: In other news, the Church of Ireland says a staff member has been suspended while police investigate allegations of sexual assault. It follows the arrest of a 42-year-old man on suspicion of offences, including rape, after a report was made in Mora, County Down. Police say the man has since been released on bail, with investigations continuing. US and Nigerian forces say fresh airstrikes against Islamic State targets in northeastern Nigeria have killed more than 20 militants in a joint operation. The strikes come amid growing concern that Africa is becoming a major hub for Islamic State activity, with northeastern Nigeria remaining a key battleground. Stephen Kefas, an analyst with the Observatory for Religious Freedom Africa, tells Premier the operations have yet to bring real security for civilians.
15: A few hours after the joint operations that they claimed, you know, took out the second in command of ISIS globally, the terrorists went to a school and abducted 58 children, some of them toddlers. So you could see that nothing is really happening in reality.
12: And thousands of people packed an arena in Belarus over the weekend for what organisers say became the largest evangelical gathering in the country's history. Nearly 31,000 people attended the two-night Festival of Hope in Minsk, where evangelist Frank Ingraham preached. Organisers say the outreach marked a historic moment for evangelical Christians, who make up less than 2% of Belarus' population. Your weather: early rain clearing, scattered heavy showers and sunny spells following. That's your latest from the Premier News. News theme. For more news from a Christian perspective, head to our website, premierchristian.news.
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0: Indeed, it is. Monday already over with. Monday gone. Tuesday morning already done and dusted. My goodness me, the week's flying by, is it not? Craig here with you. Hello. Trusting all is well. So many fantastic songs to come your way at this hour. Plenty in the form of award winners, particularly, and songs to remind you to be close to Jesus, to turn your eyes upon him, a classic hymn. Sung by David Belt and Lucy Shay coming up. Also going to give you a little bit of an idea of what we can look forward to throughout the rest of the afternoon, particularly in our 2 o'clock hour. It's very much an international theme, so that to come your way. A little survey as well. It wouldn't be a premier daytime show without that, would it? But before we go any further, it's time for a staple part of the Premier Christian Radio schedule.
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2: Welcome to the show that aims to encourage and support Christians who lead. How do you start and sustain a 5-day summer youth event? It's maybe not a question you've had to consider or will ever be likely to. But one man and one organisation who've had to consider it is Martin Saunders, the Deputy Director of YouthScape and Director of Satellites, which enters its 5th year this coming summer 2026. And I'm delighted he's my guest today, and I look forward to learning about his leadership journey and what may be transferable to us wherever we are leading. So welcome, Martin, to the Leadership Show.
3: Hi, Andy. Thanks for having me.
2: It's welcome back. You've been on here a number of times on different guises, so lovely to chat with you. So for listeners that are unaware, there is an important narrative and context to this summer event. So summer 2019 was the end of a 27-year run of a summer youth event or festival known as Soul Survivor. It wasn't the only one, but numerically the most successful in the UK. At its height, saw 30,000 teenagers gathering at the Bath and West Showground, Shepton Mallet, and for a time on East of England Showground in Peterborough. The leader, Mike Pilavarci, believed it was right to hand on the baton to others. And so your charity, YouthScape, was one of the 3 youth organisations invited to consider running a youth festival. So maybe you could take up the story from there.
3: Yeah, well, it's a complicated story. Mike Pilavarci, I'm sure we'll mention a couple of times, called me while I was in the Morrison's car park. I remember it very distinctly. I was in the car park at Morrison's. I had some shopping in my car that was slowly defrosting. I think I had kids in the back as well. And he rang me out of the blue. I'd been part of Soul Survivor in lots of forms for many years. And so it was pretty difficult news that he shared with me, which was that festival was finally going to come to an end, that they had heard from God very clearly that 2019 was going to be the last Soul Survivor. And then he hit me with this second question, which was, we've wondered about handing on the baton to 3 organizations. We'd love you to be one of them. So I honestly thanked him, went away, talked to colleagues at YouthScape, and then almost immediately thought, this is not it. This is not the right thing. We're not best placed to do this. We're a youth leader centered organization. It would really take God, you know, telling me in words of one syllable, this is what I want you to do. And so the leadership team at YouthScape agreed, but we did due diligence. We kind of investigated it. We thought about it, and we ended up going back to Mike Pilavarci and saying, we don't think we can do this. And so he actually, the truth is, he went and found another festival to support. There was another festival which never actually saw the light of day, which he got behind at that stage. And the other two, Elim, Pentecostal Church, run an event called Limitless. The Vineyard Movement run an event called Dreaming the Impossible. And those two did start to kick a gear. They began to gear up, ready to launch in 2020. Well, that was the initial idea, at least.
2: You mentioned the conversations you had and decided it wasn't going to happen at that point. What were the kind of leadership questions you were considering?
3: Well, because YouthScape's a very sort of forward-focused, creative startup organization. We're very energetic. We love grabbing opportunities. I'm sure there are lots of leaders who find themselves in that kind of frame of mind or in that kind of organization, particularly young organizations. So when you feel agile, it's very easy for you to grab every opportunity that comes along. And we actually were very wise about this, and uncharacteristically wise about this, and stopped and said, is this really us? Are we best placed to deliver this? You know, thousands and thousands of young people, you know, the complexities, let me tell you now, I'm on the other side of this, by the way. If I'd known what it involved when I started, maybe I'd never have got into it. But it is the most complicated thing. And so we said, look, we're here to serve youth leaders. God hasn't explicitly called us to do this. Actually, we're going to do the unusual thing for us, and we're going to pass and say, this isn't right.
2: But at some point, something happens. You said God speaking in words of one yes. syllable. I don't know if that was it or something else. Or,
3: well, God did speak. It just not in words of one syllable, because satellites is at least three, isn't it? It's the wackiest story I've ever been asked to tell. I've told it a lot of times. I was considering and continuing to pray through this idea that the question didn't really leave me. And so in the summer of 2018, my family and I were on holiday in France. I was in a campsite, to be really specific and not to paint too much of a mental picture on radio. I was in the shower on a French campsite. There's a certain vulnerability to that image if you don't picture it too clearly. And it was in that moment that I believe I heard God speak out loud. And I've only had that experience twice in my life. That was one of those two times. And I believe that God said the word satellite. It was a very, very clear voice. It was in the midst of accents and languages from all around the world, chattering away in these showers. And I believe that God very clearly said satellites. And I, from that moment on, a journey began, with a bit of a real sense of God, downloading some ideas and some thoughts into my head, then a team coming on board and saying, yes, we believe God is in this. I returned to England. Everybody, suddenly I shared this kind of name and a little vision, which we'll get onto with, everybody lit up straight away. It was like a completely different experience before. You know, I'd ask people, do you think we should do this? No, absolutely not. Whether they were risk averse or risky, you know, risk-taking people. No. Now, those same people, this does feel like the Lord. And so it really was the audible voice of God.
2: Now, many will be thinking, hang on, recent history, when did COVID hit? Yes, it was March 2020. So this suddenly is part of the picture, I guess, as you're starting wondering whether to plan something for summer 2020.
3: Yes. Well, that is what we were trying to do. So we started to recruit, we started to fundraise, we started to look for a showground that we could host this at. And then we had another really weird experience was of God saying no again. So having had a very clear yes, we then asked ourselves, okay, what do we need to run a festival? We need a brilliant kind of person to head up the logistics. And we found someone and we knew that this was the right person to do it. Where are we going to hold it? Well, really, there are very few places that we can hold it. But the venue that Soul Survivor was currently held in, the East of England Arena in Peterborough, that was the right place. And then we needed some money. We had to raise some money to get this thing, some seed funding to get this thing off the ground. Because, by the way, it's very expensive to run a youth festival. And all three of those fleeces that we put out came back. I don't know which way around it is now, whether they came back wet or dry. But anyway, they definitely weren't what we were looking for. They were definitely no's. And so we had to make the really difficult decision in summer of 2019. Again say we weren't going to be doing it. So there was a bit of flip-flopping. If you were following us, if you were supporters of Youthscape, you'd heard rumours, you'd heard us talk about this at another event. We were a bit flip-floppy. I know that Mike Pilavarci was particularly disappointed in the way that, I would have been disappointed in the way that this was being expressed. And so we actually sent out a message to all our supporters in May 2019, saying that we weren't going to do it. And I'll tell you, I'm going into this detail because it's the most amazing story. I sat in a coffee shop in Swanage. I'm always on holiday. I was in Swanage with my family, and I was in a coffee shop, and I scheduled these a tweet, as it was then, and a Facebook post and an email that was going out. They were all going out at midday, all saying to people, unfortunately, we're not going to be running this event that we've been talking about. And 5 minutes after, literally 12:05 after sending those messages out and starting to get the replies in from people saying, oh no, we were going to come to that, you know, all that stuff. 5 minutes later, I got a call from a friend, which without going into detail led to us getting £50,000 of funding. Literally a week after that, the East of England Showground was available. And a week or two after that, the person that we'd wanted to hire, who'd said no to us, was available to come and work for us. And all those red lights turned to green really, really quickly. But because we'd already made the announcement and we'd already put certain things in place, there was no way we could actually go for 2020. And that just feels like divine intervention, like deliverance from, you know, we would have been ruined. If we'd gone ahead in 2020 as we'd planned, we would have been absolutely ruined. But because we felt like we were trying to read the signs as much as possible and try to hear what God might be saying in as many ways as we possibly could, we made the decisions that we made. And I believe we did hear him clearly. And because of that, we were spared launching in 2020.
2: Wow. Yeah, well, that's fantastic. And of course, yeah, you've articulated the challenge of running a festival, the cost. Of course, you have to outlay a lot of money without getting the ticket prices, even assuming the ticket prices will cover a proportion of it. So you have to pay big outlay, and the sort of insurance cost and all that stuff makes it astonishingly expensive. And sadly, festivals have often have almost ruined charities that people will have heard of.
3: yes, absolutely. And that only gets bigger as the festival grows. So, you know, without wanting to jump too far forward, even though now we're looking at a growth curve, which is really exciting, the thing just gets more and more expensive. And so right back then at the start, we had to be wise. There was a certain amount of risk that we could take, but we couldn't get ourselves into debts we could never pay. We did actually need the money to come first. But yes, it is and let me just say about that. I think I've now come to the conclusion that I didn't hold before, that an evangelistic event for young people can never break even. It shouldn't break even. It should be subsidized by people who care about seeing young people won for Christ.
2: Sure. So you mentioned you'd attended Soul Survivor yourself. Mike knew you well enough to phone you up. How did you decide what elements of Soul Survivor to retain and what would be fresh in the Satellites event?
3: Yeah, I loved Soul Survivor, and I don't want to be wise after the event here. I really loved it, and I was really involved in it. I went as a young person, took youth groups for years, latterly was a speaker. So I have a huge amount of fondness, and I think our churches would be much less full today if it wasn't for, and certainly our leadership. You know, how many of our leaders grew up at Soul Survivor? But there were some things even at the time growing up in Soul Survivor that I felt probably I wouldn't do things that way if I was leading a similar event. And probably the they're all in a similar area, but probably the biggest thing is around the role of the platform. So I think this is decisions that we made before the substantiated allegations against Mike Pilavachi came out in 2022 or three, whenever it was. We had already decided that we were going to try and have a low platform as much as possible. So what that means is we don't just have one or two hosts on the stage We have four hosts all the time. All of them can lead ministry at different times. None of them is the kind of senior partner. We wouldn't just have two or three Bible teachers over the week. We'd have nine. We'd have a real diversity of churchmanship, of social class, of ethnic background, of gender. And all of those people are invited to lead ministry and to speak into the lives of these young people. So what you're left with is a sort of a certainly a much diminished celebrity culture, because although people love Ellie Limebear, who's our worship leader, and it's very hard to not have them love her. The rest of us, they don't even know my name, the kids, which I think is a great triumph. These young people who come along don't know my name. That's one part of it. The other part of that is we decided right from the start that we were going to orient this all around the youth group. So you, rather than it being an event that you bring young people to, you send them into venues, and you sort of, as a youth leader, you say, great, you guys from Soul Survivor, you guys from Satellites, you know better than I do. You teach them, you pray for them, you show them how to do ministry, we'll stand back. We've never wanted to do it like that. So right from the start, you come as a youth group, you go to meetings as a youth group, and then crucially, at those moments of response in the big sessions where you might come to come forward for prayer, or you might come forward to become a Christian for the first time or the 10th time or whatever it is, you don't come forward. You simply stand and respond where you are. And that means that the people that you came with and the people that you live your life with the other 360 days of the year are the first people to pray for you, or the people who learn to pray and minister around you. And so that normalizes it, and it means it's something you can take back to your home community rather than just being, you know, oh gosh, we go to Satellites, they all go to the front, they're prayed for, we don't really know what happens there, and then we come back in a year's time and it happens again.
2: Sure. But the things that do carry on, of course, are lively worship, Bible-based teaching, practical outworking of that faith, activities, fun, you know, all those things are things that were part of Soul Survivor and are going to be part of Satellites.
3: Yeah, I'd say if you went to Soul Survivor and then you came to Satellites, you'd feel like they were very much sister events. I mean, they it doesn't look a million miles different, and it's on now at the Bath and West Showground. It's in the same place that Soul Survivor was for many, many years. But there are those subtle sort of under the bonnet tweaks, I think, that you do notice if you're a leader, and hopefully the fruit is different if you're a young person.
2: Sure. So you mentioned this three-syllable word, Satellites.
3: Yes,
2: that God spoke. So, what did that mean? How did you interpret what he was saying?
3: Yeah, that's interesting, isn't it? Because all of this hinges on, you know, me then going sort of and sitting down with a notebook a couple of nights later and trying to make sense of what that word would mean. But I can only describe it that I both had a word and an understanding of the word at the same time. So it wasn't just a random. I sort of immediately knew what it meant. Mm. In a sort of you would call that discernment, wouldn't you, I guess. And so really simply, it is this metaphor of like a planet orbiting around the sun, or the moon orbiting around the earth. The idea that one thing is a satellite of the other, or one thing is in orbit around the other. And the theological idea to share with young people is simply that life makes most sense. Life in all its fullness, John 10:10, is found when we put Jesus at the center of our lives and orbit that life around him. So he becomes the sun, as it were, pun intended, and we're the earth on a journey around him. I think often why that matters is often Christianity is given to young people, offered to young people as another lifestyle choice, another bit of your life. You support a football team, you're this religion, you go to this school, you play this video game, and those things all orbit around you. You know, those are all the things that kind of make up your identity. And we're saying, no, you've got that the wrong way around. Jesus is the identity. Jesus is the center. And he's interested in all the bits that make up our lives, but those lives orbit around him, not the other way around.
2: Beautiful. Well, you're heading towards your fifth season, as it were. So as you look back at the first Satellites event, what's been tweaked? What have you been pleased with? How do you reflect on it all as a leader?
3: I think the thing I'm happiest about is the culture that we've built. We've got an amazing team culture. There is this sense of, as I say, low platform that goes through the events. We don't have a green room. So if you're in the band, if you're an internationally successful worship leader or speaker, you sit and have lunch or dinner with the rest of the team, the people who are stewarding or, you know, cleaning or whatever. We had a wonderful moment last year where a young person was serving dinner and been told, we've only got so much, Kate, this is for the team catering. You've only got so much food. We can't give anyone a larger portion. Don't let any of the, you know, the big teenage boys who are always on our team who are saying, oh, can we have double helpings? You can't give them any double helpings. And then Shane Claiborne, who is, you know, was our kind of main speaker, came up and he'd had one portion. He came around and he said, I'm sorry, I'm so hungry. Is there any chance I could have another portion? And she said, she told him off. This teenage girl told him off, said, no, you can't. There's not enough to go around. And he said to me, you know, that's never happened to me before. He said, I love it. I love the fact that. So I think there's a really healthy culture. So I'm really, really pleased about that. I'm really excited that we aren't just seeing conversions. We are seeing lots of conversions. But more than that, through the year, I keep getting text messages, emails, people stopping me and saying, we've had baptisms, we've had confirmations, we've had young people going and starting a CU in their local school. We've had young people who are committed now to our youth group, committed to church, come to church every week. And it's that step beyond just a hand in the air moment or a, you know, come to the front moment into, I'm going to take my faith seriously all year round and hopefully the rest of my life. Those feel like the big wins. That's what we're really going for with satellites. And so where I've seen that happen, I've been absolutely delighted. So far, the things that I have probably noticed go wrong have been internal to me. By which I mean, I've noticed my own shadow side as a leader quite a lot. And that's been interesting to observe. So I am very happy to say, though you shouldn't say it, that it is easy to be competitive, especially when there are lots of different youth festivals. So we bless each other and we're friends, but you do look at what other festivals are doing and you think, oh, they've got more than us, or they've had a better idea than us, or they've got that speaker we wanted. In sober moments, I reflect on that and I'm frustrated by myself that I can't genuinely suggest 100% you know, cheer on others without feeling that sense of competition.
2: Well, that's beautifully honest, Martin. What have you learned? That's one of my questions are going to be, what have you learned about yourself? Maybe that's the one. Are there other things that you've learned looking back?
3: I'm quite soft of heart. So I do, you know, my leadership of satellites is entirely determined by how good my own relationship with God is at the time. And I've seen that very, very clearly over the years. So, you know, I try to start my day in scripture and in prayer. I try, and actually my little practice that I do is to read a little section of the Bible and then make notes on it that are sort of written as a letter to myself, I think. I don't think anyone's ever going to read these things. I have written, I looked it up the other day, and I think I've gone over 1 million words because I do it all on computer now.
2: Oh, well.
3: In terms of over the last 10 years of just like daily little notes to myself, which are all stored in a gigantic file, which is probably, you know, going to crash my computer at some point.
2: It'll be published posthumously one day, maybe.
3: Yes, maybe, yeah. Like War and Peace. But I'm not saying it's theologically sound. I'm saying it's my workings out and my notes. But I have definitely noticed that when I'm in that practice and when I'm reading scripture and when I'm dedicating 20 minutes to actually praying through my list of things I want to pray for, or spending time actually just being out in nature and waiting on God, when I'm starting the day like that, when I'm doing that regularly, things seem to work quite well for me in terms of leadership, in terms of the way the festival runs. And I think as soon as I'm running on fumes, the festival runs on fumes quite quickly, and it just doesn't feel healthy or and that's when all those other, you know, like I said, that's think where unhealthy things like competition can start to creep in.
2: And the leadership challenges you anticipate this coming summer, Just to say that I understand the early bird discount rates have gone, but there is a cheaper rate if you sign up before the 8th of June. So, you know, there's still chance for people to sign up.
3: Yeah, but, well, you're very kind.
2: What are the challenges coming up?
3: Probably the two biggest challenges, this is like when you go into a job interview and you say, my biggest flaw is that I'm a bit of a perfectionist. But truthfully, the two big challenges are around the fact that we're growing fast. So we are growing really quickly. We had about 2,000 people who paid to come along the first year, and at the fifth year it'll be well over 4,000. So it's grown, it's doubled in size in 5 years, which is really exciting. We are at the stage now where we need to probably move up to a bigger venue, what you would call a big top. That is going to have some big financial challenges down the line because they're really expensive. It's not the tent, it's the floor. Did you know that? I didn't know.
2: No.
3: New wine doesn't have a floor, but if you have young people, you do have to have a floor because they'll sit on it. So that's a challenge coming up for this year. You know, it's going to be a squeeze, so we need to find creative ways of making sure we fit everyone in and they're comfortable. But the other side of that is we need a big volunteer team to staff that safely and well. And so actually, if you're listening to this and you're intrigued, but you don't have a youth group or you don't want to bring a youth group this summer, we would love to have you come and be part of this amazing volunteer team, because we are really, really, we're not short, but because we're growing so fast, the team has to grow at the same pace. So you can find out all about that on our website.
2: Well, there's someone very close to me who thought it was the most fantastic team she was ever been on. So I commend that.
3: I'll take that.
2: To listeners.
3: I'll take that.
2: To listeners, yeah. Fantastic. Martin, time's defeated us, but it's been fascinating to hear your journey and discover how God has been at work, and tons of kind of applicatory principles for anyone listening. So thank you so much for all that you've shared.
3: Thanks, Andy.
2: That was my conversation with Martin Saunders, the director of Satellites, the youth festival taking place this coming summer 2026, and also deputy director of Youthscape, the charity that he's part of that runs that festival. As I mentioned in our conversation, the early bird discount rates are gone, but there's a cheaper rate if you sign up before the 8th of June. So there's still a chance to do that. And as Martin mentioned, being on team is a fun way of engaging with what's going on, and you get to engage and hear and listen to what God is doing. So if that's something that interests you, then do go to their website and tick the I'm interested and sign up if need. Some lovely tales of the way God has been involved and speaking to people about how he wants his work to continue. And some of that, of course, is reproducible in the sense that we all listen to God, but some of the details, of course, will be very unique to Martin. So this is Andy Peck, your host, thanking you for your company. Looking forward very much to the next time. Bye for now.
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Maybe you have to work at night, or maybe there are times when you just can't sleep. 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Yes, it's music, Bible readings, and me during those long, dark hours of the night. Hope in the Night, Monday to Friday from 1 a.m.

Absolutely love that one from Noel Robinson. It's called Grace Alive and it plays just for you here on Premier Christian Radio. So plenty on the way after 2 o'clock. We've got a little survey for you to crack and we go very international. We're concentrating on the Ebola outbreak, which is taking place in the Democratic Republic of Congo, particularly hearing from World Vision, who are on the ground. Regards to the Manipur violence in India 3 years ago, still having an effect on Christians to this day. It's all coming up after the latest news at 2:00.

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4: I am the true vine, and my Father is the gardener. He cuts off every branch in me that bears no fruit, while every branch that does bear fruit, he prunes, so that it will be even more fruitful. You are already clean because of the word I have spoken to you. Remain in me as I also remain in you. No branch can bear fruit by itself. It must remain in the vine. Neither can you bear fruit unless you remain in me. I am the vine. You are the branches. If you remain in me and I in you, you will bear much fruit. Apart from me, you can do nothing. If you do not remain in me, you are like a branch that is thrown away and withers. Such branches are picked up, thrown into the fire, and burned. If you remain in me and my words remain in you, ask whatever you wish, and it will be done for you. This is to my Father's glory, that you bear much fruit, showing yourselves to be my disciples. As the Father has loved me, so I have loved you. Now remain in my love. If you keep my commands, you will remain in my love, just as I have kept my Father's commands and remain in his love. I have told you this so that my joy may be in you and that your joy may be complete. My command is this: love each other as I have loved you. Greater love has no one than this, to lay down one's life for one's friends. You are my friends if you do what I command.
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6: Hello, I'm Anna Reece Green. One of the UK's most popular reality shows has been removed from streaming following allegations of sexual offences during filming. Three women have come forward claiming they were victims whilst on Channel 4's Married at First Sight UK. The broadcaster denied it failed in its duty of care and claims prompt action was taken. Jonathan Code is a media law and PR crisis expert who represented top TV channels in court. He tells Premier that human sin creates risk wherever entertainment is based on people.
7: If you take people about whom you know relatively little and you put them together in any situation, be it on Love Island or Big Brother, all of these create an inherent risk because human nature being as it is, people do not always treat others as they should.
6: Now, at least 130 people have died following an outbreak of Ebola in the Democratic Republic of Congo. The World Health Organization says there are more than 500 suspected cases and called it an emergency of international concern. It's urging countries across the world not to be complacent about its spreading. National Director for World Vision DRC, Philippe Guiton, tells Premier the disease is compounding an already fragile humanitarian situation.
8: We have already a pandemic of mpox. And some other disease on top of it. Now we have Ebola, and people have very fresh memory of the last crisis, what, 5-6 years ago? where they were badly affected. It affected the whole region and it was quite serious. So they are very scared.
6: And despite years of attacks, kidnappings and insurgency in northeast Nigeria, many Christians say their faith remains unshaken. Fresh US-Nigerian airstrikes against Islamic State targets come as communities continue living under the threat of violence and insecurity. Stephen Kafas from the Observatory for Religious Freedom Africa says Christians are showing resilience despite ongoing hardship.
9: Last week, I had a chat with some people who were attacked early this year. They said, look, we won't renounce our faith. Neither are we going to leave our community. That is the kind of resilience you see among these Christian communities. But it is not easy for them because some of them, their churches have been destroyed. They don't even have places to worship anymore.
6: And thousands of people packed an arena in Belarus over the weekend for what organisers say became the largest evangelical gathering in the country's history. Nearly 31,000 people attended the two-night Festival of Hope in Minsk, where evangelist Franklin Graham was preaching. Organisers say it was a historic moment for evangelical Christians, who make up less than 2% of Belarus's population. And the weather, rain is clearing into this afternoon, leaving some patchy sunshine. That's your latest from the Premier News team. For more from a Christian perspective, head to premierchristian.news.
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from Keith and Kristen Getty. Sky Peterson there. The song is called I Am Not My Own. Thank you for being with us. Thank you so much for whatever it is you're doing. Right now, you've got Premier Christian Radio on in the background. It is so, so great to have you with me. And it's definitely going to be an international theme for this hour. We're going to be hearing from Philippe Guiton. We need to be hearing from him, and we need to be praying for him and the situation that he's in at the moment. He is the National Director for World Vision in the Democratic Republic of Congo, where there's a massive Ebola outbreak going on at the moment. And with all that is going on at the moment internationally in terms of Ukraine, the Middle East, it's easy to overlook it. Well, the World Health Organization says the outbreak has been declared a national emergency. International emergency. So we should definitely be praying. Also, at this time, around about last week, we told you about the situation in Manipur in India. We're getting updates on that at the moment. Still very difficult. Even after 3 years of violence, which displaced many, many Christians, they're still struggling to go back to their homes because of fear of further unrest. So we'll be getting the latest on that at this hour. And even when things like that are continuing, even when there's hard stuff going on, it can be difficult, can't it, in your own life to remember to have joy. God reminds us to have joy even in life's storms. So we'll be getting a little bit of an idea of how to do that practically from Jack Graham from PowerPoint Ministries. So that is to come your way. Do stay with us here at Premier Christian Radio. Let's continue the music, shall we? This is from Gateway Worship, teaming up with Michael Bethany. The song is called Worthy of It All. Just coming up to 2:10 then on Premier Christian Radio.

0: From Gateway Worship, teaming up with Michael Bethany, they're worthy of it all. 6 minutes, 7 seconds of absolute bliss, just on the approach of 2:15. Now, the May issue of Premier Christianity is available now. It plonked through my front door, my letterbox, just a few weeks ago. This month, we're taking a closer look at the influence of tech billionaires and asking why Christians should think carefully before viewing them as neutral voices. We go behind the scenes of festival season with Tim Alford and explore what it really does take to bring these major events to life. It is no small feat, let me assure you. 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
1: Learning more about God and having a better understanding of His Word is important in Christian life. Every weekday, you can hear from respected Bible teachers from around the world who will help you in your walk. Tune in this evening from 6 p.m.

0: From the heart of Worship Singers, You Carried Me. Thank you for being with me. Thank you for tuning in. Now, what's going on in your life at the moment? I can imagine there's quite a bit going on, especially if you've got little ones, grandkids, etc. End of the academic year coming up, exams also taking place at the moment. Life just seems to be really busy, doesn't it? And of course, with all the stuff that's going on in terms of the Iran war and things like that, head can get sort of filled up quite quickly, can't it? Well, please do be praying for the situation going on at the moment in the Democratic Republic of Congo. It risks being overlooked. More than 390 suspected cases and at least 100 deaths have now been reported, with two confirmed cases of Ebola now identified in neighbouring Uganda. The World Health Organization says the outbreak is not a pandemic, but has declared it an international emergency and has warned it could be far larger than currently detected. The crisis is worsening. An already fragile humanitarian situation marked by displacement, insecurity, and limited access to healthcare, with children among the most vulnerable. Breaks your heart, doesn't it? So what can be done? And how are Christian agencies responding? Premier's Esther Hyam spoke with the National Director of World Vision, DRC, Philippe Gouton, who shared his first-hand perspective.
1: The Ebola comes on top of a multiple layer of crisis for a long time now, about 30 years that this region, Eastern Congo, has been at war. And now on top of high food insecurity, multiple armed groups, the problem with we have already pandemic of mpox and some other disease on top of it. Now we have Ebola, and people have very fresh memory of the last crisis, about 5-6 years ago, where they were badly affected. It affected the whole region, and it was quite serious. So they are very scared.
2: And how easy is it to get healthcare to the people who need it? What is the infrastructure like? What is the health service like?
1: Well, the places where the crisis has started was far away from the capital city of that province. So for a few weeks now, there were some cases reported, but they could not even test it. But so if it's deep inside the province toward the border with South Sudan and Uganda, there were some areas were very difficult to access. So that's the reason why it took some time to reach the capital city of that province, Bunia, which is now affected as well. And since this weekend, now we know that it has also affected Goma in North Kivu, where we have the bulk of our operation.
2: And why are children even more at risk than adults of this Ebola outbreak?
1: There is very, very high food insecurity. You know, in Congo, there is 26 million people affected by food insecurity, and 4.2 million are children. And in that region, you know, where they have already 800,000 displaced people in the Ituri region, the children are obviously more risks than adults. We'll see how that goes, but they are already weak. Weak systems, poor access, and the children are really at risk.
2: How are Christian organizations like World Vision helping with this scenario?
1: We have responded. Actually, at the moment, our operation in Ituri is just starting, but we have massive operation. Actually, two-thirds of our operation in Congo are in Eastern Congo. We are already implementing a lot of programs, mostly in Kivu, just south of Ituri. And we have mobilize our capacity now to try to do prevention. So what do we do during the last crisis? And that's where we play a big role. What we did is mobilize faith leaders, particularly churches, to pass messages against the disease, how to prevent the disease, against stigmatization, and it was quite efficient.
2: And what does the international community need to do?
1: Well, we need more resources. We need more access, obviously. The international community is gearing up now. What you have to know is that the government has now quite a good experience on how to manage Ebola, because this is the 17th outbreak in Congo. But they have developed a vaccine for the Zaire strain, but there is no vaccine for this new strain, which is coming from Uganda, called the Bundibugyo strain. And there's no vaccine and no already approved treatment. So that's a new challenge. The other problem is that, yes, the government has access, and Ministry of Health can be deployed in their teams to the Ituri province, but not to the two provinces south of it, the North and South Kivu, because it's under the control of the rebel movement.
2: And how can we pray into this situation?
1: I think, of course, we need to always pray for security for the end of the war in Eastern Congo, because that affects everything. But pray for the children in particular, so that they are protected. You know, the Eastern Congo is also the world leader in abuse, sexual abuse, unfortunately. And then we need to pray for our staff so that they can operate in safety. Because we are very concerned. We have about 300 staff in that region in Eastern Congo. And, you know, moving around with the Ebola is absolutely difficult and dangerous for our staff. So we need to pray for our staff so they can operate safely, and particularly to the children so they're protected.
2: Does God care about what happens in the Democratic Republic of Congo?
1: That's a good question. Obviously, God cares about everyone. And I think God is using us as Christian organization to go and reach the most vulnerable, which are the children in Eastern Congo. So we are demonstrating God's love on a daily basis there by activities around children and displaced people, etc. But we really need God's intervention. We don't have any input, any influence on the conflict. We are just there to help the people. And so we have things that we cannot control at all. And then God needs to intervene. So pray for peace.
3: Yeah, that was the National Director for World Vision of the Democratic Republic of Congo, Philippe Guiton, on the Ebola outbreak in that part of Africa. He was talking to Premier Zesta Hayem from Kinshasa, the capital of the DRC.

What a voice. Chevelle Franklin, the song is called Jesus Wins. Craig here with you. Thank you for tuning in, being with me. Now, we are, I appreciate, quite a far away from the weekend, but I wonder what plans you have Saturday morning. And if you are someone who maybe is driving or just pottering around the house on a Saturday morning, then do make sure you do that pottering, whatever it is you do, with Premier Christian Radio 1 in the background for the Big Breakfast with Max and Lydia. The show with them celebrating their first birthday just a couple of weeks ago. There was plenty of cake, some spicy discussion and powerful prayer. If you've never listened before, you really are missing out. Hope-filled, thought-provoking start to the weekend, which I can promise you is suitable for the whole of the family. There's the weekly yay or nay segment to get you thinking about what it's okay for Christians to be involved in or not to be. So set an alarm or they'll be there when you wake up, Max and Lydia, for a lively, faith-filled show from 8 in the morning, every single Saturday morning here on Premier Christian Radio.

0: From Chris Bray, here I am, Lord, the Lord of Sea and Sky. Thank you for being with us here on Premier Christian Radio for this, trying to be sunny Tuesday afternoon. I wonder what it's like where you are. Let's turn now to the situation, the Indian state of Manipur, where 3 years ago, hundreds of Christians were killed after ethnic and religious violence broke out between the Meitei tribe and the mainly Christian Kuki community. Since 2023, the region has been beset by sporadic violence. Thousands of people are still unable, after all these years, to return to their homes because of fear of further attacks. In the latest attack earlier this month, three church leaders were killed after being ambushed, with several others injured. The ministers were among a group of pastors and church workers who were targeted in what's been described as a brutal and inhumane act of violence. Chung Mang, who lives and ministers in Manipur, has been telling Premier's Mal Pope what's been happening.
1: A few days ago, a few of church leaders came to Tiruchanpur to discuss with other church leaders how to reorganize and rebuild their churches and congregations after 3 years of suffering and destruction of churches and congregations. But while they returned to their home from Tiruchanpur, which is the district dominated by Christians, they were attacked on their way home. That shocked all of us, because of the fact that the ones who came to Tiruchanpur for restriction, rebuilding of the churches, were killed, and one among them was our most senior person, church leader, who was spearheading peace talk in the ongoing crisis. With his death, and of course the death of other promising younger church leaders, the entire town was silenced, not in angry, but in utter sadness, not knowing what to say.
2: And can I just check, as well as the people who were killed, murdered, other people were taken hostage? Is that right?
1: There were, as a response to this, there were hostages, but the church leaders are

0: The violence started on May 3rd, 2023, continues. Although it is not highlighted in the news, the ongoing crisis is connected to the May 3, 2023, and of course, that has connected to others in the past. And it is basically attack on minority, mostly tribal Christians, and it is the ongoing crisis is connected to that.
1: And with this threat of violence, what is it like to be a Christian in Manipur at the moment?
0: For tribals, particularly, Christianity is everything. In the hierarchical structure of Indian society, the tribals and Dalits are the bottom top of the hierarchy. And in this situation, Christianity has liberated the people from all aspects of life, faith, social status, and gives them the dignity as people, dignity, equality with other people created in God's image. Therefore, Christianity is for tribal people, also for Dalits, is for everything. If Christianity is destroyed or destroyed from the people are destroyed or uprooted from their roots. That's what it means, Christianity for the people in that area.
1: Now, then, what about the local government and the police forces? What are they doing to try and stamp out this violence?
0: We feel helpless, utterly, totally helpless in this situation. In other cases, for example, in other incidences, NIA has been asked to investigate and take up the issues. In this situation, so far nothing has been done. Local government, also we have not experienced any initiative from other governments, including governments outside the other countries. So this is an urgent matter for tribal people, tribal Christians. It is between life and death, and we are totally helpless, and we plead the entire Christian community in the world, also other governments, please intervene in the situation and bring peace in the land.
1: So we ask for prayer, but we also can we do other political things to help you in Manipur? Should we can our politicians here in Britain have an impact, do you think?
0: Unfortunately, despite their promises, verbal promises we heard, they have not been done anything, and I plead British government and other governments, please bring peace in Manipur, particularly the helpless tribal minority Christians in the area, because it is not the Kuki tribal Christians alone. This only is going to spread across the region, and that would affect entire Northeast and also India as well. Therefore, this is not isolated case. This will have impact on the entire Christian community in India.
2: Chung Mang there, who lives and ministers in Manipur, which is why you might have heard a bit of distortion there on the latest violence. He was talking to Premier's Mal Pope.
3: The May issue of Premier Christianity is out now. What have the tech billionaires ever done for us? We explore why Christians shouldn't see them as neutral figures, plus Tim Alford on what it's really like to run a Christian summer festival, and we hear from Philippa Hannah on identity, pressure, and finding her voice. 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
1: Will never run dry.
0: Reminding us that God is a giver of life and he continues to give. His love is overflowing. Amen. Craig here with you. Thank you for being with me. Now, it says in the Bible, doesn't it, quite clearly, rejoice in the Lord always. But practically speaking, it's not always easy, is it, in life? Situations mean that we go through some tough times that make it hard to feel any kind of positive emotion. Uncertainty regarding housing, difficulty as far as relationship is concerned, and struggles with health. However, it's worth hearing, I believe, from Pastor Jack Graham to explain why joy is so important, even in life's storms.
2: Even in this storm, to praise him in the midst of this situation. Rejoice in the Lord always, not just when circumstances and situations are turning our way, when we are problem-free, but to praise him in the midst of the most difficult times of our lives, to offer the sacrifice of praise. I've discovered in life that we don't feel our way into acting, but rather we act our way into feeling. And even when we don't feel like worshiping, even when we don't feel like praising God, when we act in accordance to his word and bring our praises to him, regardless of how we feel, guess what happens? When we lift him up, we get lifted up. Our souls into the presence of the Lord. Lift up your head. Look to the Lord. Turn your eyes upon Jesus. Look full in his wonderful face, and the things of earth will grow strangely dim in the light of his glory and grace. You've had the experience, no doubt, of being on an airplane on a dark day, thunder's rolling, clouds, it's dark, can't see the sun, lightning bolts, you wonder if you can make it through. The airplane takes off, it shudders just a little bit, up, it goes through the clouds, through the rain, through the storm, and onto the other side, and then that quiet blue stream, that jet stream in the air where the sun is shining on the other sides of the clouds. There truly is in Christ a silver lining in the clouds. A beauty and a blessedness and a cheerful heart in the midst of the storm. Back to Paul, when Paul and Silas were in jail for preaching the gospel at Philippi. Midnight, it's dark physically, it's dark spiritually and emotionally. Paul must have turned to Silas and said, "Let's sing something." Sing something? Paul, do you realize it? The trouble we're in here? Yeah, let's sing Amazing Grace. And those two guys began to sing in that prison, and God shook the place, brought the walls down. The jailer and his family came to Christ. It was revival at midnight. All because two men, rather than griping and grousing and complaining and getting down and defeated and giving up, they lifted up their praise and their exaltation to God. Jesus said, "Come unto me, all ye that labor and are heavy laden, and I will give you rest." Now, if you're not a believer in the Lord Jesus, life will never make sense this side of eternity on the other side of eternity. Solomon, who gave us so many of the Proverbs, shared his story in the book of Ecclesiastes. And as he described his life before coming to know the reality of God, he talked about pursuing pleasure, and that didn't work. He talked about pursuing profit, making money, that didn't work. He talked about pursuing delicacies and food and enjoyment of all kinds. He was the king. He had power. He had everything. But he concluded, without God in his life, vanity of vanities is all nothing. Just a big zero.
0: That was Pastor Jack Graham with exhortation, I guess, to choose joy, even when things around us seem to be making us feel other emotions. Now, to hear more brilliant teaching on this topic, you join Pastor Jack 6 o'clock every single weekday evening for teaching programs, PowerPoint right here on Premier Christian Radio. 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We continue with an international feel after 3 o'clock. We'll be focusing on Ukraine, where military action seems to be ramping up again. Of course, much of our focus is on the Middle East, isn't it, at the moment? But we cannot forget those living in Ukraine who continue to suffer with the plight of war and the onslaught from Vladimir Putin and Russia. So that is to come your way. How can we particularly be praying for those caught up in the middle? And then we'll go further south to the continent of Africa. It's feared that Islamic State is using Africa, particularly Nigeria, as a base for the awful atrocities that are happening at the moment. And we're hearing today of more kidnappings as well, teachers and school children. So that's extremely sad. So we'll be getting the latest on that from a Nigerian Christian journalist. So make sure you do stick around. Changing the subject slightly then, here we go with my little survey for you today. Let's see how you get on. According to a new study, the average kitchen has five of these in it. The average kitchen has five of these in it. Any ideas as to what the answer might be? I will let you know after three.

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from Spring Harvest, Psalm 13. I'm reading through the Psalms at the moment in my Bible in a year. I'll be honest with you, I'm a couple of weeks behind, so I'm still reading quite a lot of the Psalms, but it's lovely to be reminded there of Psalm 13 from Spring Harvest. Hello, my name is Craig. Thank you for being with me. Thank you for making Premier Christian Radio part of your day. Plenty on the way of an international focus. Steve Kifas is going to be talking about the alarming rate at which Africa particularly is being used as a base, really, for activities from Islamic State, which includes a series of alarming kidnappings, particularly across Nigeria, including dozens of school children, teachers, etc., being abducted in recent days. We'll be getting the latest from Christian Nigerian journalist who spoke with Premier earlier on today. And whilst our attention is kind of really on the Middle East and what's happening there, the war in Ukraine has started ramping up again. So we'll get the latest on that as well before the hour is out. This is the Word of the Lord, also Tuesday's edition of that to come. Before the hour's out, we will have a prayer in terms of the spirit of silence to come your way. So that is on the way before our 3 o'clock hour finishes. Oh, and how did you get on with my little survey? Let me just remind you, I'll give you the answer in the next few minutes. According to a new study, the average kitchen has five of these. The average kitchen has five of these. Any ideas as to what the answer might be? I will let you know after this from Gas Street Music, Millie Ferguson, Takumu Dare. The song is called Keep On Proving It.

0: I don't know about you, but that song just brings me a lot of joy. It reminds us, I believe, of God being true to his word. He really is. He never lets us down. He never leaves us nor forsakes us. Hello, Craig here with you. How did you get on with my little survey just a couple of moments ago? I gave you this question. According to a new study, there are an average of 5 of these in every kitchen. An average of 5 of these in every kitchen. How did you get on? The answer, not cookbooks, no. Not magnets, no. Not pans, no. Not Tupperware boxes of missing lids, no. It's actually cereal boxes, 5. I must admit, just trying to think of our fridge at the moment. I think we've got about 3 or 4. Definitely cereal box. I think we've got a couple in the cupboard as well. It's a far cry from when I was a kid. I don't know what life was like when you were a kid, but when I was a kid, I used to go shopping with my mum. And we'd go down the cereal aisle in the supermarket, and my mum would say, right, Craig, you can have 1 box of cereal for this week. And that had to last me for the week. And if I didn't like it, well, I had to stick with my choice, because we were not going back to the supermarket until the same time next week. So there we go. So, life was, just to say, a little bit different these days, isn't it? Speaking of breakfasts.
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0: Bryn Howarth, Enough is Enough, 20 minutes after 3. So let's continue then with focusing on stories from around the world. Stories which are happening a long, long way away, but my goodness me, we can make a difference with our prayers. The war in Ukraine has started ramping up again. Vladimir Zelensky says the Ukraine's military carried out deep strikes on Monday, targeting Moscow. Russian media have reported at least 4 deaths, while more than 1,000 drones were shot down. Meanwhile, authorities in Ukraine say 1 person was killed and 9 others injured in Russian attacks in the Kherson region. Vadim Priabrzensky works with Eurovision Mission to Europe, based in Kiev. He spoke with Premier's Mal Pope earlier this week about how Christians in Ukraine continue to respond to the conflict.
1: The churches are praying for peace. You know, it was very difficult winter. The churches were overloaded with social responsibilities because many received refugees from those regions where Russians destroyed our heating and electricity generating facilities, so people had to flee. Also, we organized missions to the east with chaplains, just helping our defenders and helping civilians, because many thousands still live there under daily bombings. Mm-hmm. And we, you know, right now unite our efforts and our hearts organizing National Day of Prayer, which will be held in July this year. And thousands of peoples, they will unite their united prayers to the Lord, asking that He will establish His peace. And we know that no one can defeat our Lord. So we literally put all our hopes and prayers in His hands. But of course, also we ask Him to protect our heroic defenders who risk their lives but still try to do the best to guarantee our territorial integrity.
2: Vadim, we have spoken many times over the past few years. And it's always difficult to know what is true and what is not true, even in a country like Great Britain, as we're told various different stories on social media. What is the feeling on the ground in Ukraine from your point of view to this war? Do you see it positive, negative, pieces coming, pieces not coming?
1: The war is continuing for too long, of course. We didn't expect it to continue almost 5 years as it is now. But at the same time, we are encouraged with another fact, because we always remember how Russians wanted to get Kyiv in 3 days, then in 2 weeks, and all those plans failed, we believe, with God's help, because there is no proper explanation how Kyiv region was liberated. But right now, answering your question, how we feel the situation right now, we feel that there is a huge change in this war. We believe that Ukraine right now is taking initiative, and it becomes more and more difficult and more expensive relatively and literally for Russia to continue this. We still want to believe that God will give them wisdom and they will make a decision to stop this war, because we know that if they don't do it, it may lead to collapse of Russia itself. They've got a huge number of their internal problems, which they are now trying to hide, just limiting internet and banning international news resources. But still, they cause more damage to their own people every month when they decide to continue the war.
0: That was Vadim Priabrzensky from Eurovision Mission to Europe, speaking to Premier's Mal Pope about the latest on the war in Ukraine. Like I say, we live many, many miles away, but we can certainly be praying for the situation, can't we? Craig Wakeling here with you, Premier Christian Radio. We continue the international focus. We'll be hearing the latest with regards to what life is like for Christians, particularly in Nigeria, in the next few moments. Let's continue the music. This is Tim Hughes, When the Tears Fall.

0: praise you. From Tim Hughes, the song is called When the Tears Fall. Premier Christian Radio now. I cannot believe it's been a whole year since Max and Lydia started presenting The Big Breakfast every Saturday morning here on Premier Christian Radio from 8 o'clock. And a year of brilliant show was marked with cake. Did I get any? No, I didn't. Not that I'm bitter about it at all. But if you've never listened before, then you're missing out on what is a hope-filled and thought-provoking start to your weekend, which is suitable for the whole family. The weekly Yay or Nay segment, not forgetting the good news feed and the Just Like Jesus part of the show. So when you wake up, join Lydia and Max for what is a lively, faith-filled show from 8 in the morning every single Saturday morning. Make sure you tune in to The Big Breakfast. Just coming up to 3:30, we focus on Nigeria next and how we can be praying for Christians living in that part of the world, considering getting targeted more and more by Islamic State. That is to come your way.
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2: Romans chapter 11, verses 11 to 32. Again I ask, did they stumble so as to fall beyond recovery? Not at all. Rather, because of their transgression, salvation has come to the Gentiles to make Israel envious. But if their transgression means riches for the world, and their loss means riches for the Gentiles, how much greater riches will their full inclusion bring? I am talking to you, Gentiles. Inasmuch as I am the apostle to the Gentiles, I take pride in my ministry in the hope that I may somehow arouse my own people to envy and save some of them. For if their rejection brought reconciliation to the world, what will their acceptance be but life from the dead? If the part of the dough offered as first fruits is holy, then the whole batch is holy. If the root is holy, so are the branches. If some of the branches have been broken off, and you, though a wild olive shoot, have been grafted in among the others, and now share in the nourishing sap from the olive root, do not consider yourself to be superior to those other branches. If you do, consider this. You do not support the root, but the root supports you. You will say then, branches were broken off so that I could be grafted in. Granted, but they were broken off because of unbelief, and you stand by faith. Do not be arrogant, but tremble. For if God did not spare the natural branches, he will not spare you either. Consider therefore the kindness and sternness of God. Sternness to those who fell, but kindness to you, provided that you continue in his kindness. Otherwise, you also will be cut off. And if they do not persist in unbelief, they will be grafted in, for God is able to graft them in again. After all, if you were cut out of an olive tree that is wild by nature, and contrary to nature, were grafted into a cultivated olive tree, how much more readily will these, the natural branches, be grafted into their own olive tree? I do not want you to be ignorant of this mystery, brothers and sisters, so that you may not be conceited. Israel has experienced a hardening in part until the full number of the Gentiles has come in. And in this way, all Israel will be saved. As it is written, the Deliverer will come from Zion. He will turn godlessness away from Jacob. And this is my covenant with them when I take away their sins. As far as the gospel is concerned, they are enemies for your sake. But as far as election is concerned, they are loved on account of the patriarchs. For God's gifts and his call are irrevocable. Just as you, who were at one time disobedient to God, have now received mercy as a result of their disobedience, so they too have now become disobedient in order that they too may now receive mercy as a result of God's mercy to you. For God has bound everyone over to disobedience so that he may have mercy on them all.
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0: Tab Worship playing for you here on Premier Christian Radio with a song called Vessel. We are fast approaching 20 minutes to four. Thank you for being with us. Now, US and Nigerian forces, they've carried out fresh airstrikes against Islamic State targets in northeastern Nigeria, killing more than 20 militants in the latest joint operation. The strikes come amid growing concerns that Africa has become a major focus for Islamic State activity, with northeastern Nigeria remaining a key battleground. It also follows a series of alarming kidnappings across Nigeria, including dozens of schoolchildren and teachers abducted in recent days. Christian Nigerian journalist and analyst with the Observatory for Religious Freedom Africa, Stephen Kifas, spoke some time ago with Premier's Lydia Bennett earlier today.
1: Even though these joint operations between the US and the Nigerian authorities has been going on for quite some time now, but it has not translated into safer communities. Communities are still being attacked. People are still in refugee camps. They cannot return to their ancestral land because it is not safe for them to do so. Of course, a few hours after the joint operations that they claimed, you know, took out the second in command of ISIS globally, the terrorists went to a school and abducted 58 children, some of them toddlers. So you could see that nothing is really happening in reality.
2: Is there a link between the recent wave of school kidnappings and the broader insurgency activity that we're seeing in northeastern and southwestern Nigeria?
1: Yeah, I believe so. In fact, I believe that kidnapping is to tell the US government and the Nigerian partners that, look, well, you may have succeeded in taking out Al-Minuki, but we are still in charge here. We can walk into any community and abduct over 50 children without any form of resistance or without any security in place to stop that from happening. So yes, I believe that kidnapping was to send a message to the Americans and their Nigerian counterpart to say, hey, we are still in charge here.
2: Mm-hmm. How are churches and Christian communities responding spiritually and practically as well to this ongoing cycle of violence and abductions?
1: Yeah, it has not been easy for the church, but I think what I've been able to see over the last 10 years, resilience. The Christians, the churches are resilient people, people who are saying, look, no matter what happened, we are going to continue in our service to God and to humanity. And I've seen that play out in several communities. Last week, I had a chat with some people who were attacked early this year. They said, look, we won't renounce our faith. Neither are we going to leave our community. So that is the kind of resilience you see among these Christian communities. But it is not easy for them because some of them, their churches have been destroyed. They don't even have places to worship anymore. But still, you still find them in the faith.
2: Mm. What role do you believe that the global church should play in responding to persecution and insecurity in Nigeria at the moment?
1: Yeah, a prayer. Of course, the global church needs to pray for the church in Nigeria, but also support the victims. You know, we're talking about over 1 million or 2 million people that have been affected by this violence, and most of them are Christians. You know, I think they need practical support. So while it is good to pray for them, they also need support in terms of relief materials, in terms of psychosocial support and all that.
0: That was Nigerian journalist and analyst of the Observatory for Religious Freedom.

0: everybody you can. If everybody that normally goes to church turns up at your church on a Sunday morning, if you do go to church, what percentage of them, what percentage, man or woman, are single? And we're talking about adults here. Either because they've chosen not to get married, they've chosen to be single, or, you know, life has happened, they've not found someone, or but maybe there's been separation. We're asking the question as to whether or not church is unknowingly making life harder for single Christians. We'll be hearing from a lady after four that does think that. All to come your way. Stay with us.
1: If you follow Jesus, you're already doing God's work, not just on Sundays or in church, but in those emails and financial reports, the kitchen tables, or on the school run. I'm pastor and author Tom Nelson, and in my new podcast, God's Work, we're going to completely change how you think about your job. 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

I'm Doral Hayes from Churches Together in England. It's day 6 of Thy Kingdom Come, and the theme today is the Spirit of Silence. 1 Kings chapter 19 reads, He said, Go out and stand on the mountain before the Lord, for the Lord is about to pass by. Now there was a great wind, so strong that it was splitting mountains and breaking rocks in pieces before the Lord. But the Lord was not in the wind, and after the wind an earthquake, but the Lord was not in the earthquake, and after the earthquake a fire, but the Lord was not in the fire, and after the fire a sound of sheer silence. When Elijah heard it, he wrapped his face in his mantle and went out and stood at the entrance of the cave. Then there came a voice to him that said, What are you doing here, Elijah? In this passage, Elijah expects God to appear in power. Through wind, earthquake and fire, all forces that command our attention and seem worthy of divine presence. But instead, God comes in a gentle whisper, a still, small voice. This moment reveals something profound about how God relates, not through force, but through invitation. Rather than overwhelming Elijah, God meets him in a gentle whisper that calls for attentiveness and response. It is a voice that requires openness and a willingness to listen deeply, and this invitation extends to us all, drawing us not only into personal attentiveness, but into shared listening that fosters unity. Elijah is weary and afraid, yet God does not override his struggle. Instead, God draws near with compassion, meeting him within his vulnerability. This is a relational presence that works through patience and persuasion, not control. As we learn to recognise this quiet presence in our own lives, we may also see it in one another, softening divisions and nurturing compassion. The passage challenges us to look beyond the dramatic and attend to God's voice in the silent, the subtle, and the relational. In a world full of noise, the still small voice suggests that God's way is patient, gentle, and invitational. Following Christ, then, is not about being the loudest in the room or about overpowering others, but about transformation from within. And as we are shaped by that same quiet grace, we are drawn closer not only to God, but to one another, reflecting the gentle, relational heart of Christ. Let's pray. Loving God, we welcome you into the silence of our hearts. Give us ears to hear your voice, hearts open to you and to one another, and hands ready to serve with care and justice for all. Unite us in the love of Christ, in whose name we pray.

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12: Good afternoon, I'm Anna Rees Green. US and Nigerian forces say fresh airstrikes against Islamic State targets in northeastern Nigeria have killed more than 20 militants in a joint operation. The strikes come amid growing concerns that Africa is becoming a major hub for IS activity, with northeastern Nigeria remaining a key battleground. Stephen Kafas, an analyst with the Observatory for Religious Freedom Africa, told Premier the operations have yet to bring real security for civilians.
13: A few hours after the joint operations that they claimed, took out the second in command of ISIS globally, the terrorists went to a school and abducted 58 children, some of them toddlers. So you could see that nothing is really happening in reality.
12: Now, Dr. Patrick Sadeo, founder of the religious freedom charity Barnabas Aid, has died at the age of 79. A statement from TBF Trust Europe said it was with deep sadness they announced his death and described him as someone who dedicated his life to the persecuted church. While widely regarded for his aid work, he was found guilty in 2015 of sexual assault and more recently was suspended by the charity he founded following accusations of financial mismanagement. Now, Andy Burnham has been selected to represent Labour in a by-election in Greater Manchester. Reform's candidate in Makerfield is plumber Robert Kenyon. The vote is likely to take place on the 18th of June. And a new report says England's cathedrals are facing a financial perma-crisis, with 80% operating in structural deficit. The study by Theos warns that commercial activity is increasingly used to fill funding gaps, sometimes at the expense of worship and reflection. While cathedral visits remain high, the report found public support is often limited, with many people unlikely to donate in a financial emergency. Co-author George Lapshinov tells Premier Cathedrals operate as a charity.
14: The Church of England helps to some extent, and the government will help to some extent, but actually most cathedrals have to spend an awful lot of money and time just scrambling for funding, and they have to compete with every other charity that's out there that also needs funding.
12: And we're being encouraged to pray for Christians in China after authorities arrested six believers in the southwest of the country. They were accused of offences including organising activities which undermine public order. But rights group China Aid said the charges stem largely from ordinary activities like children attending Sunday school classes. And the weather this evening, early rain is clearing to leave sunshine and patchy showers. Some of these will be heavy at times. Hail and thunder are possible into the night. That's your latest from the Premier News team. For more stories from a Christian perspective, head to premierchristian.news.
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Well, that was one to stretch the lungs to on this Tuesday afternoon. Praise gathering. And I will sing the wondrous story 7 minutes after 4 o'clock. Thank you so much to the brilliant news team a few moments ago, updating us on all we needed to know. News from a Christian perspective, a friendly reminder on our website, premierchristian.news. What is on the way? We're asking the question, is church unknowingly making it difficult for everyday churchgoers to live a full, faithful life as a single Christian? Are we doing enough as a church to welcome those that, A, have decided to stay Christian, to stay single in their life, or perhaps due to breakdown relationship, or just not finding Mr. or Mrs. Right, are currently single? So we'll be discussing that. Helen Kiddle, from Cambridgeshire, has a prayer ahead of this Pentecost Sunday, and I guess in this Pentecost season. Fantastic songs to come your way to bless you and encourage you as well. And it wouldn't be a daytime show, would it, without a different perspective with Bernie Diamond. Make sure you do stay with us.

0: from Maverick City Music, Joelle Barnes, Naomi Rain, and there they are together with a song called Promises. Craig here with you. Thank you so much for being part of the family. Now then, have you yet tuned in to Premier Christian Radio on a Saturday morning where Max and Lydia give you a faith-filled, lively big breakfast? It's on every single Saturday from 8 o'clock in the morning. There, when you wake up, whether you're up and about, driving in your car, or perhaps just pottering around the house for a relaxing weekend, we have got the first part of your Saturday sorted. The weekly Yay or Nay segment, where you get to share your thoughts on what is okay for Christians to get involved in. Thought-provoking start to your weekend, suitable for the whole family. It is not to be missed. Been doing so well, it's actually celebrated its 1 year anniversary just a couple of weeks ago. Did I get any cake? Was any saved for me? Not on your Nelly. Not bitter about it at all, Max and Lydia. You can tune in from 8 o'clock every single Saturday morning for the big breakfast right here, Premier Christian Radio.
1: Would you like to understand your Bible more deeply? 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

0: Francesca Battistelli's Holy Spirit. So let's get into this subject of singleness in the church then. Is the church unknowingly making it difficult for everyday churchgoers to live a full, faithful life as single Christians? Well, Chris Schwartoko from Chris Schwartoko Ministries and the Single Network Ministries certainly thinks so. She's been arguing that the church often treats singleness as something temporary to be fixed, rather than a valid and beautiful way of living. Well, the Apostle Paul in the Bible, he was single, wasn't he? And he even advocated a single life. Chris joined Madeleine Kersner recently to unpack this perspective. Noting that Jesus himself was single, and that more attention needs to be given to single people in church.
1: I tell my pastor, if you'll just include me in a sermon, when you're talking about Jesus, just say he was single. You don't have to have a single sermon, but just go, and Jesus was single, and Paul was single, and Mary was single, and Martha was single. Talk about this so that, I'm going to just tell you, if I heard my pastor just mention the word single, I just sit up on the pew, you know, and like, oh, he sees me. He sees me. And that's the biggest thing. I want to be seen. You don't have to go out of your way to do any big program. You don't even have to have a singles ministry. But if you just acknowledge that you have people that are not married, if you've got a single mom struggling, pastor, are you checking in on her? Are you saying there's something we can do as a church to help? A shut-in. You know, someone is struggling that way. I'm working with a ministry right now in Germany that does end of life. So many single adults have no one. If they were to get sick and get put in the hospital, who's going to take care of your things or feed your dog or, you know, or at the end of life, if you have no family or nobody locally? So again, pastor, do you know who's in your church? Do you know something about them? Because I'm going to tell you what, singles with no kids have the most flexible use of their time and money, and they could be the best resource in a church, the best. But you got to make an effort to get to know us.
2: I mean, you said something there in that conversation. Do you think that people look at singles as a bit less?
1: Of course.
2: Than everyone else?
1: Yeah. When we get married, we'll graduate. And then we can
2: so be used. So they're not quite there yet. No. Or if they never got married, something is wrong with them.
1: Must be. And people, when I was younger, they would say, are you kind of picking? I go, yes, I see what you picked. Just kidding. Yes. Are there some struggling single adults out there? Yes, there are. And there are ones that need counseling. There are ones that had marriages that failed and they never got counseling. There are those that struggle with who they are in Christ. But you know what, Madeline? There's a lot of married people struggle with who they are in Christ. Just because you're married doesn't mean your marriage is great and wonderful. And so I would rather be single than be married and wish I was single. Think about that one for a second.
2: Okay. Yes, I was just going to say, Salah.
1: Because yes. I've been around even a lot of Christian marriages that, you know, they're married, but they don't seem healthy, or they're single on Sunday because they married somebody who's not a believer. And so I want to help singles to know that God sees them, that God loves them, God values them, that they are important to the kingdom, that they can do anything. I look at all the people in the Bible and all that God did through single adults and the value of single adults. I tell you that I just got through. I was in Greece doing ministry, and I got to go up to Philippi where Paul was in prison and the chains came off. It's powerful. And then they went walking along and they met Lydia. And doesn't say Lydia was married, so I can assume she was single as much as you can assume she was married. Her spouse was never mentioned. But not only did she get saved, but her entire household got saved. And the Greeks say that's the beginning of the first church in Europe with a single woman.
0: That was the voice of Chris Schwartoko there, author, speaker, director of Chris Schwartoko Ministries and the Single Network Ministries. She was speaking with Madeleine Kersner earlier on Daytime. That was just at the end of last week. She was speaking there with Madeleine Kersner on Premier Christian Radio. You can find out more, listen to the interview again, premier.plus, just search Daytimes with Tash Kusi. Craig here with you. Thank you for tuning in. The music continues with Riverside.

0: ICF worship. Here's to the one we love at 4:30. Thank you so much for being with us here on Premier Christian Radio. What are we learning in the news? Well, an update on HS2. Remember that. As revealed, it could now cost more than £100 billion and may not be ready for another 13 years. Transport Secretary Heidi Alexander admits the delays and costs are obscene, but insists trains running slower than planned will save cash. Up to 57 people could be charged over the Grenfell Tower fire, which left 72 people dead. The Met Police is also investigating 20 organisations and say a decision around charges will be made by June next year, by the 10th anniversary of the disaster. We're also hearing how ministers say there must be consequences for criminality or wrongdoing following allegations by three former contestants of the TV show Married at First Sight. Channel 4 insists the well-being of contributors is a top priority and has launched an investigation. And are you a fan of Strictly Come Dancing? Well, we now know who the new hosts will be. The BBC's confirmed that Emma Willis, Josh Widdicombe and Johannes Radebe will front the show when it returns in the autumn. Latest news, Christian Perspective, our website, premierchristian.news. 4:30, time now to look at life from an alternative angle.
1: Okay, so the going gets tough. The storm hits. Now what? Let's meet a woman who's been there, done that, and see what we can learn from her. This woman's name, Hannah. Hi, I'm Bernie Diamond, and thank you so much for joining me again. Today we're going to be taking a look at the tough times in your life from a different perspective. And do stay tuned, because in just a few minutes, I'll be telling you about my free daily devotional, Fresh. It's all about helping you draw closer to Jesus to become all that He created you to be. We're going to meet someone today who was dealt a cruel blow in her life. She's a beautiful young woman called Hannah, who, to the taunts of those around her, remained childless for many years. And yet, in the midst of this most painful storm of her life, she discovered a peace that surpassed all understanding. Doesn't matter who we are or where we're at in life, storms are going to come along and hit us when we least expect them. We can't change that. But what we do in the middle of that storm, well, that makes such a huge difference. And that's why I'd love to have the opportunity to spend just the next few minutes sharing in Hannah's journey. Because I have this hunch that there are just a few of us who need that encouragement today. Is that a reasonable thing to do? And maybe there's no storm in your life at the moment. Maybe there's clear blue sky. Well, that's fabulous. But what we discover together in these next few moments might just be something that you can tuck away in your heart and pull out the next time those storm clouds start brewing. If you've got a Bible, grab it, because we're going to have a bit of a look at the book of 1 Samuel, the first few chapters over these coming days and weeks. We're going to discover a truth that we kind of know, or we should know, and yet it kind of gets lost in the world that we live in. It's a me-centered world. We keep on going to God and asking for these things for me, me, me. You know, I sometimes think that we're trying to turn Him into a performing poodle. You know, God, do tricks on my command. When I say now, jump. When I say now, deliver this. You think there's a risk of that? I think there is in a very me-centered world. It may seem harsh, but you turn God the wrong way around and you get dog, right? Am I expecting God to dance to my tune, or am I dancing to His tune? Good question. So we're going to explore in this story, and it begins with a storm, a woman called Hannah. And it turns out she's going through some really rough times, but she has the creator-creature relationship the right way up. This is what the story says in the book of 1 Samuel. There was a certain man from Ramathim, a Zuphite from the hill country of Ephraim, whose name was Elkanah, the son of Jeroham, the son of Elihu, the son of Tohu, the son of Zoph. He was an Ephraimite. He had two wives. One was called Hannah, the other one Peninnah. And Peninnah had children, but Hannah didn't. Year after year, this man went up from his town to worship and sacrifice to the Lord Almighty at Shiloh, where Hophni and Phinehas, the two sons of Eli, were the priests of the Lord. Whenever the day came for Elkanah to go and sacrifice, he would give portions of the meat to his wife Peninnah and to all her sons and daughters. But to Hannah, he gave a double portion because he loved her and the Lord had closed her womb. And because the Lord had closed her womb, her rival kept provoking her to irritate her. This went on year after year. Whenever Hannah went up to the house of the Lord, her rival provoked her till she wept and would not eat. Elkanah, her husband, would say to her, "Hannah, why are you weeping? Why don't you eat? Why are you downhearted? Don't I mean more to you than 10 sons? Pretty rough, wasn't it? It's a real storm. Anybody who's been through that pain of not being able to have children, imagine someone else who has kids, your husband's other wife, taunting you like that. Absolutely brutal. And Hannah has lots of choices. She could have lashed out. She could have been angry. She could have withdrawn. She could have given up. And her husband's pretty useless. Typical bloke. He says, "Hannah, why are you crying? Why don't you eat? Why are you downhearted? Don't I mean more to you than 10 sons? Like, well, you've got me. Everything's okay." Hannah is going through the incredible pain of not being able to have children. She's one of two wives, something you saw in early civilization, even in the Bible. Really pleased that that's something that's gone away. Can you imagine the rivalry and this ongoing white-hot skewer in that relationship? So what does Hannah do? As I said, she had a whole bunch of choices: to retaliate, to act up badly, to give up, to curl up in the corner and give up on life and die, to spend a life complaining, let the bitterness consume her. What does she do in her perfect storm? Here's the story. Once they'd finished eating and drinking at Shiloh, Hannah stood up. Now, Eli the priest was sitting on a chair by the doorpost of the Lord's temple. In the bitterness of her soul, Hannah wept much and prayed to the Lord. Isn't that a sad picture? And she made a vow saying, "Oh Lord Almighty, if you would only look upon your servant's misery and remember me, and do not forget your servant, but give her a son, then I will give him to the Lord for all the days of his life, and no razor will ever be used on his head." And as she kept praying to the Lord, Eli the priest observed her mouth. Hannah was praying in her heart, but her lips were moving, but her voice wasn't heard. And Eli thought she was drunk and said to her, "How long will you keep on getting drunk? Get rid of your wine." "Not so, my lord," Hannah replied. I'm a woman who's deeply troubled. I've not been drinking wine or beer. I was pouring out my soul to the Lord. Don't take your servant for a wicked woman. I've been praying here out of my great anguish and grief." And Eli answers, "Well, go in peace, and may God of Israel grant you what you've asked of him." She said, "May your servant find favor in your eyes." Then she went away, she ate something, and her face was no longer downcast. It turns out she does have a son, calls him Samuel, gives him over to God as soon as he's weaned. And Samuel comes and serves as a priest in this temple under Eli, whom we discover later is a really bad dude. He's the priest. He's supposed to be the go-between between God and his people, and yet he and his sons have no respect whatsoever for God. We'll look at them another time. Now, notice she doesn't lash out or whine or complain. She humbles herself before God and asks her sovereign God, pours her heart out to him in her grief. And Eli, this scoundrel with about as much spiritual insight as my pet cat, thinks she's drunk and gives her platitudes. And yet here's a simple woman at the bottom of the heap, pouring her heart out to God. And notice what it says after she does that. Verse 18, chapter 1. "Then she went her way and ate something, and her face was no longer downcast." See, Hannah's feet were on solid ground. Even before her prayer is answered, this seemingly impossible prayer, you know what this tells me? She trusted God. No matter what his answer would be, she trusted her God. She let it go, she stopped worrying, and God answered her prayer. Some things sound too simple. It sounds too easy to go to God and pour your heart out and hand it over to him. It seems that it could never possibly make a difference. But pouring our hearts out to God is like a first step of putting our feet on solid ground. In fact, sometimes it's the only step we have. Now, you might say to me, "Bernie, no, it's too simple. In any case, what difference could it make? God already knows my problem." And I'd say this to you. This is something that over the years I've known and so often forgotten to do. Not till I hit rock bottom sometimes do I remember. And every time I do it, you know what happens? He puts my feet on solid ground. He just does. The Word of God is alive and active, amen, with the power to transform your life, to help you become all that God made you to be. And that's what the Fresh Daily Devotional is all about. 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My prayer is that your heart will be touched and transformed as you draw ever closer to Jesus through the power of His Word. Again, that web address is freshdevotional.org. God bless you. I'm Bernie Diamond, and I'll catch you again same time tomorrow with a different perspective.
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Hi, my name's Helen, and I'm from Cambridgeshire. Let's pray. Gracious and loving Heavenly Father, fill us with your Holy Spirit and help us be one with you in our hearts and our minds, that we may learn to love as you love us. Lead us daily to drink from your river of living water, Lord, that we may become more like you in your sacrificial love, putting others before ourselves. As the disciples waited and prayed expectantly in the upper room, after you had left them to return to the Father, they had the firm hope of your promise that you would come to them in spirit to be their helper in all things. So we pray for a fresh outpouring of your Holy Spirit on our broken world today. Lord Jesus, send your Spirit to touch the hearts and minds of all who have positions of authority, that they would be overwhelmed by your direction to love and serve their countries and put their people first, and work towards peace and unity for all. Dear Lord, we thank you that you have given each of your children your living presence to guide us and be a light to others in these difficult and confusing times. May we share the hope we have in your promise that all who come to you will find rest from their suffering and heavy burdens. Thank you for your promise that you will never leave us, but walk with us all of our earthly lives and go with us into eternity when we will see your face in glory. Thank you, Jesus, for the hope we have in you. Amen.

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10: We are hard-pressed on every side, but not crushed. Perplexed, but not in despair. Persecuted, but not abandoned. Struck down, but not destroyed. Therefore, we do not lose heart. Though outwardly we are wasting away, yet inwardly we are being renewed day by day. For our light and momentary troubles are achieving for us an eternal glory that far outweighs them all. So we fix our eyes not on what is seen, but on what is unseen. For what is seen is temporary, but what is unseen is eternal.
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12: Hello, I'm Kelly Valencia. Donald Trump claims Iran's begging to make a deal, but doesn't rule out further strikes.
13: They knew I was getting ready to attack. I didn't tell them. I'd never tell anybody when.
14: You're in constant contact.
13: I never tell anybody when, but they knew that we were very close. I would say I was an hour away from making the decision to go today.
12: The president's been speaking from the building site of his new White House ballroom. Meanwhile, U.S. military officials say an investigation into the bombing of a school in Iran is complex, claiming it was located on an active cruise missile base. 100 people died in Minab. Back in the UK, John Sweeney says he is determined to get on with the job after being voted in again as Scotland's First Minister. The SNP leader led the party to victory, but not an overall majority in elections earlier this month. He's been re-elected after three rounds of voting by MSPs at Holyrood. Dr. Patrick Sugdeo, founder of the religious freedom charity Barnabas Aid, has died at the age of 79. A statement from TBF Trust Europe said it was with deep sadness and heavy hearts that it announced his death, describing him as someone who dedicated his life to serving persecuted Christians worldwide. While widely regarded for his aid work and campaigning, he was found guilty in 2015 of sexual assault and more recently was suspended by the charity he founded following accusations of financial mismanagement. US and Nigerian forces say fresh airstrikes against Islamic State targets in northeastern Nigeria have killed more than 20 militants in a joint operation. The strikes come amid growing concerns that Africa is becoming a major hub for Islamic State activity, with northeastern Nigeria remaining a key battleground. Stephen Kefas, an analyst with the Observatory for Religious Freedom Africa, tells Premier the operations have yet to bring real security for civilians.
14: A few hours after the joint operations that they claimed, took out the second in command of ISIS globally, the terrorists went to a school and abducted 58 children, some of them toddlers. So you could see that nothing is really happening in reality.
12: And England's cathedrals are struggling to balance their spiritual missions with financial survival, according to a new report. Theos says the need to generate income is placing increasing pressure on cathedral life, with staff stretched between worship, governance and fundraising. The report found public engagement is often shallow, describing a warm but passive dominant posture among visitors and supporters. Co-author of the report, George Lavrinov, tells Premier cathedrals are a common good.
15: They make life so much more interesting and better for people in England everywhere, and there should therefore also be a collective responsibility, not just the church, not even just the government, but also people in local communities, in cities, should take responsibility for looking after their cathedral.
12: Your weather: showers continuing through the evening, these often heavy but becoming lighter and gradually easing through the second part of the night, staying breezy, rather cloudy and mild across the country. That's your latest from the Premier News team. For more news from a Christian perspective, head to our website, premierchristian.news.
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18: Hello, I'm Tim Farron, and this is A Mucky Business. Welcome to the show that delves into the business of politics through the eyes of Christians. Now, you might well think that politics is tainted by compromise and sin, and you know what? You would be right. But then again, so is everything else since the fall. And I think it is right that we should be praying in an informed way for our brothers and sisters who operate in and around the world of politics. Well, today we're going to be joined by Jago Wynn. He is the rector of Holy Trinity Clapham Church and the author of The Integrity Fix. But before that, the prospect of our seventh prime minister in 10 years has prompted many people to start asking, is Britain ungovernable? As yet another round of political chaos takes hold at Westminster, I believe the short answer is no. But we may be living on borrowed time. Last week, Health Secretary Wes Streeting and several junior ministers resigned, having lost confidence in Keir Starmer's premiership. And Labour MP Josh Simons stood aside from his Makerfield seat to give Manchester Mayor Andy Burnham a shot at returning to the Commons in order then, we assume, to stand for the Labour leadership. Brackets, it is a rather large assumption that the constituents of Makerfield will happily fall in line and elect Mr. Burnham as requested. Time will tell. Those who enjoy political drama might be munching on the popcorn right now, but most people simply want to get on with their lives in peace and are frankly fed up with more political shenanigans. Quite reasonably, they want the government to act in the common interest and to do a decent job of running the country. There are two aspects to the question of whether Britain is ungovernable. First, are our leaders any longer capable of governing? Well, Downing Street is becoming a revolving door for prime ministers deemed inadequate to the task by their own parties as well as the voters. The Institute for Government think tank believes that actually the institutions, rules and culture required for successful governance are largely still intact, or at least the means for reform are available. The failure of recent years, it says, is leadership incapable of working within the unwieldy government machine to get things done, which requires, and I quote, the courage to articulate trade-offs and the skill to communicate a vision of where the country should be going. Keir Starmer came in promising reform, but vague on detail and lacking in delivery, and his is not the only recent government to have repeatedly avoided tackling the biggest politically unpopular issues, such as social care for our growing elderly population. No wonder the public loses trust when promises fail to materialise and politicians are seen as simply looking to their own careers. This short-termism, thinking only about the next set of election results, polls or headlines, is made ever more short-term and shallow by social media and 24/7 wall-to-wall news. The important becomes trivial, the trivial becomes important. Prime ministers are repeatedly defeated by events with no capacity or inclination to carry out the deeper, longer-term reforms that the country needs. The second question of whether Britain is becoming ungovernable is whether people are still willing to be governed. Here, I think the answer is also, broadly, yes. Despite the steady post-war decline in deference and trust in authority, the vast majority of people do live by moral codes, pay their taxes, and act within the acceptable limits of civil society. It's notable that the two big marches in London last weekend, Unite the Kingdom and a pro-Palestinian protest, both sought permission and worked with the Metropolitan Police before hitting the streets. The content of some of the speeches might have caused concern, and the organisers cannot control who turns out, but the marches themselves were conducted lawfully. However, the deepening divisions in society since Brexit between those who want their country back and those who want progressive change are constantly whipped up into rage and fear by online media, disinformation, and the intent of a minority of influential agitators to cause disruption. It's easy to make a noise, to sit behind our keyboards and shout at people on social media, or to even march for nationalism, socialism, environmentalism, or whatever ism we think will improve our society. But truly, I think this is a cop-out if we're not also seeking to serve our neighbours in any seriously practical way. Today, we face the combination of a distrustful, worried, noisy electorate and a paralysed succession of government unable to articulate a hopeful, honest vision about our country's future. But let's not be despondent. As Christians, we can play a valuable role. First and foremost, our churches can share with their anxious communities and parishes our wonderful hope in Christ and his very trustworthy promise to renew all things. And as we live in the tension between Christ's first and second coming, the church has a responsibility to pray for good government, to be curious about and compassionate towards other people, and to be politically literate. Let's try to understand the concerns of our neighbours and join with our churches in collective prayer for them. Let's pray for our national and local leaders trying to tackle the problems we all face. God institutes government to provide order, pursue justice and peace, and promote flourishing. So let's pray for wise and competent leadership and for grace to acknowledge the scale of the task. And let's pray also for our churches to nurture a politically engaged and caring electorate, one which hungers and thirsts for good government, and which also gets alongside its neighbours. As Jeremiah 29 verse 7 instructs, we should seek the peace and prosperity of the city and country in which God has placed us. Pray to the Lord for it, because if it prospers, you too will prosper.
17: A Mucky Business with Tim Farron.
18: Well, our guest this week is Jago Wynn. He is the vicar of Holy Trinity Clapham, a wonderful church. It's also, of course, the church famous for being that of William Wilberforce. But Jago, you're really welcome.
19: It's lovely to be with you. Thanks so much, Tim.
18: Thanks for taking the time. You're also the author of an intriguing new book, The Integrity Fix. We'll come to that in a moment. But we always love to start our interviews with a question about how our guests came to faith. So, Jago, tell us.
19: Yeah, as a teenager, I was not a Christian. If you'd done one of those word association sort of games and said the word God, the first word I would have said to you in reply would be killjoy. That's what I thought God was, is killjoy. I wanted to have fun as a teenager. I was quite moderately successful at having fun. And so I wanted to keep God at arm's length. I didn't want anything to do with him. But then a friend of mine had become a Christian, asked me to go on a sort of Christian conference, a three-day Christian conference for people in their sixth form at school. I thought it sounded incredibly boring, didn't want to go at all, but he was my best friend and I didn't want to offend him. So I found myself very reluctantly going on this thing, which was a bit like Alpha squashed into 3 days. There were talks, there were discussion times. And quite simply, over those 3 days, I was blown away by the evidence for Jesus, for who Jesus is, why he died, proof of the resurrection. And so it was one of those, you know, in inverted commas, reluctant conversions. I still thought God was a killjoy, but I was convinced that Jesus was who he claimed to be. So I somewhat reluctantly prayed, Lord Jesus, be my Lord and my Savior. And yeah, it's now, how many years later? 32, I know, yeah, I can do my math. 32 years later, yeah. And Yeah, I think that's the biggest thing I've learned, is that God isn't a killjoy. He's my heavenly Father who wants what's best for me. So, yeah, that was the sort of turning point for me.
18: That is wonderful. A quick shout out to your friend who that must have been a nerve-wracking, friendship-risking thing to do.
19: Yeah, exactly. No, he's still a good friend.
18: Yeah, well, yeah, brilliant. And so to me and to many of our listeners, that is a rebuke and an encouragement. So we honour him, and it's great that you are here as a consequence of that. Lots of things to talk about, but let's go straight to your new book, Integrity Fix. Tell us what it's about.
19: Well, as you said, I'm the rector at Holy Trinity Clapham, so, and that's where the Clapham sect worshipped many years ago. And the figurehead spearheading the work for the abolition of the slave trade was William Wilberforce. And so undoubtedly, sort of, as I've been at HTC, the church, for 14 years, and undoubtedly you get to know Wilberforce more. You sort of you learn about him and all his all that he achieved, and sort of I knew obviously bits about that before going to HTC, but actually I sort of in recent years I've sort of wanted to find out a bit more about him, the man behind all the achievements, and read things like his prayer journals and things like that, and just was so struck by who he was and what drove him, and as a result, basically wanted to start writing a book about that, because you see in him such an integrity. And the book, as you say, is called The Integrity Fix. And it's interesting, when William Hague wrote his massive biography about Wilberforce, he concludes it by saying, you know, the mark above all things of Wilberforce that made him such an incredible parliamentarian was not what he achieved, but actually was his integrity. And that was what I discovered as well. And so I sort of wanted to just push more into that. And it was actually the sort of the trigger for the book was when 5 years ago, I think it was now, when all the Trump supporters stormed the Capitol building, and a friend of mine in the States, who used to be a George W. Bush speechwriter, and we've both got a sort of interest in Wilberforce, he messaged me during that time. Well, actually, when they were trying to impeach Trump afterwards, and said, you know, it's such a broken time in the US, what are we going to do, basically? And then a few minutes later, he wrote to me, and he said something along, there was a little WhatsApp, and he just said something along the lines of, can Wilberforce be the model that helps us get us out of this mess? And it was a really interesting just little WhatsApp that basically was the trigger for the whole book, because I thought, actually, I think he's got something there that actually, if we look at Wilberforce, he is the model. He is a brilliant model for what it may be to see spiritual and societal renewal today. And that's really what the book is trying to say, is that actually integrity, and not just sort of trying hard in one's own strength, but integrity that stems originally from a deep faith in Jesus is actually what we can all live out. And that is the biggest driver to change in our society today.
18: So if Wilberforce is the model, many people will know only really one thing about him. Led doggedly over many, many years and successfully the campaign in the UK Parliament to abolish the slave trade. Tell me more about him. Tell me more about how his integrity was displayed through his public and private life.
19: Yeah, no, thank you. In terms of other things about him first, a famous quote of his is he said basically that he had two main aims in life: the abolition of the slave trade that you've mentioned, and then the reformation of manners was the other thing he said. Now, reformation of manners at first sort of hearing might sound just sort of some external piety project, but it wasn't that at all. What he meant by the reformation of manners was basically his desire for revival in this country, for people to come to faith in Jesus, and that to make a difference in all of life. And so he and others at HDC, the Clapham sect, did so much besides working for the abolition of the slave trade. I think there were 60 different charities they set up. So they set up the Bible Society, they set up the Church Mission Society, they worked hard in terms of for prison reform laws, for the poor laws against gambling. They set up the RSPCA, focusing on animals. You know, just in the last, I think the last 2 months, I've had pastors from both Australia and New Zealand come to HTC almost in sort of like a pilgrimage when they're over in the UK. today because they know that actually the gospel was first brought to their to Australia and to New Zealand through missionaries that were sent out by Wilberforce, basically. So just so many different things he's involved in. And then on top of that, you know, he wrote a book. It's got a very long title, but the short title is Real Christianity. And that was part of his desire to say what does a real faith look like that works itself out in all of life? And that book was influential in the Second Great Awakening in this country rather than the States. He was passionate about personal evangelism. He used to have lists of people that he was looking to reach out to with the gospel and sort of would write launches in his prayer diary, what he called launches, was sort of little, this is the next thing I'm going to chat to this person about to help them on their journey towards Jesus. So there were just so much that he was involved in. And in terms of what that looked like for integrity, in the book, I sort of talk about four different types of integrity. Integrity literally means, integrated, whole, and things not disintegrated, not divided. And that's what particularly struck me about him, that there's so much about him that we often separate that he held together. Integrity of life, the person that we've already talked about, the public and the private, that he was the same behind closed doors as he was in public. Integrity of discipleship, that he wasn't just all about the head knowledge, but he was about head, heart, and actions all going together. Integrity of mission, he held together so amazingly evangelism and social action that so often we just focus on one and discard the other. And in an integrated vision as well, that he, so much of what he did was because he wasn't just focused on the present, but he was focused on eternity and living now in the light of eternity.
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18: We're talking to Jay Gerwin, who is the rector of Holy Trinity Clapham and the author of The Integrity Fix. Jago, looking into the book itself, there's covers a whole range of different topics, and you just set out a moment or two ago what integrity means and what it meant for Wilberforce and what it can mean for us. Let's try to translate those learnings from the 18th and 19th centuries into 2026. 1784, when William Wilberforce was first elected as an MP, and 2026 seem a long, long, long time apart in, obviously, chronologically, but they seem very different places. But they're both messy and broken.
19: Yep.
18: How would reform and renewal take shape on the basis of what Wilberforce can teach us today?
19: Yeah, thank you, Tim. Great question. I mean, in Westminster Abbey, there's where he's buried, there's a statue there, and it says a long inscription, but one of the lines is that he fixed the character of his time. And it's this amazing quote, that the sense that Wilberforce, through his integrity, through his private and public matching, was able to fix the character of his time. Now, obviously, all of us no one else is Wilberforce. He had a particular sphere of influence and that was a sizable one because of who he was and when he was. But I think that principle that having a real faith in Jesus can make a difference in all of life is key and is relevant for anybody. That sense of you know, in terms of sort of taking an agricultural metaphor, having your real roots in Jesus can lead to real fruit in life. And so I think that can be seen with anybody. There's a prayer that there's loads of things he prays, but there's one prayer that he prays in his prayer diary that I think sort of best summarizes his whole mentality, that I think is quite literally a prayer I now pray every day, because I just feel it sums up so much what it is to live as a follower of Jesus and look to make a difference for him. So I sort of call it a Claphamite prayer, but he prays, Lord, set my affections on things above and fill me with your grace, that I may adorn the doctrine of God, my Saviour, in all things. Two A's. He prays about his affections leading to adornment. And he prays his affections to be more on Jesus, to grow in his love for Jesus. And in response to all that Jesus has done for him, he prays that his affections would grow so that he'd be filled with grace to do what? To adorn the doctrine of God is Saviour in all things, to be an adornment to the gospel. And I think all of us can do that. We don't have to be Wilberforce, but actually as our relationship with Jesus grows, so our integrity and our way we living out grows, and that can make a difference in our living for Jesus and make a difference in all those different spheres of influence we might find ourselves in terms of, as you say, reform and renewal.
18: Wonderful, Jago. Thinking about where we are today, it feels like we're in a time of deep polarization. People refer to it as the culture wars, high levels of passionate debate, low levels, might I say, of actual positive transformation. So lots of people want society to change in some way. How do we avoid falling into the trap of being all noise and no real action?
19: Another very good question. One of the things, there's John Stott says the same thing when he looked at Wilberforce, but when I looked at his prayer diaries too, the thing that is most striking is his focus on eternity. And he talks about standing before the bar of God. He lives now in light of eternity. And I think actually, not just with Wilberforce, but actually the greatest moments of cultural change that we see in history have been advanced by people who focus on heavenly things and on the eternal. I think the reason for that is people's sort of passion for change in the present rises above party politics, rises above a pursuit of power. And that was certainly true for Wilberforce. And that means that actually things get done rather than, as you said, just lots of heat, but not actually much change. Mm. I think my favourite quote of all that Wilberforce ever said, he said this, he said, "I resolve to endeavour henceforth to live more for the glory of God and the good of others, to live more by rule as in the presence of him by whom I shall finally be judged." And I love that quote. He says, what's his focus? To live for the glory of God and the good of others. That's a brilliant sort of summary of what to do in life. I want to live for the glory of God and the good of others. But why does he do that? He does it because of two things. He says, as in the presence of him by whom I shall finally be judged. He's focused on the fact that Jesus is present with him in the present. He's not just doing it in his own strength, but Jesus by his spirit is with him in the present. By whom I shall finally be judged. He knows that he has to give account for how he lives his life, and he's living in the light of that. And I think when we do that, like Wilberforce, when we focus on, I have that eternal perspective, actually that helps us work for change rather than, as you say, just a lot of debate and discussion and passion, but no actual action. There's that sense of if I know that in the future God's going to give me glory, then I'm more prepared to give God glory now in the present. If I know in the future that I'm going to see good things, I'm more prepared to do good to others now in the present. So I think that maybe above all is what helps actually real action to take place.
18: I guess my final question is linked to all that. I mean, not all of us are members of parliament. Not all of us have, good mates who are prime minister. We don't all have our own sect to help us. So how do we live a kind of Wilberforcean life? How do we act with integrity in whatever place it is that we've been put?
19: Yeah, in some senses, as I said before, but I think what we don't want to do is go, oh my goodness, look at Wilberforce. He was so amazing. I've got to emulate him and I've got to do it all on my own strength and strive really hard to be a person of integrity, because that will just end in an unbearable burden being put on us. As I look at him outside of Jesus and I've sort of investigated people, he's the person I've seen who's most lived a life of integrity. So if I'm purely going, oh, I've got to be like Jesus, like Wilberforce in my own strength, that's a disaster. I'm not in the same position as him, and there will be different sort of strengths and weaknesses in me or in anyone else. To have that principle of what I was saying about setting our affections on Jesus, having a bigger view of Jesus and letting him help me to live a life of integrity, adorning the gospel in all things, I think that is what any one of us can do. And we've all got different spheres of influence. That sphere of influence may not be parliament and working for the abolition of the slave trade. It may be looking after my sick mother. And it's just one person that is my sphere of influence. But whatever that is that God has put me in, whatever that place is, how can I live a life of integrity in light of all that Jesus has done for me in that sphere of influence? And I think that principle is an amazing principle for each one of us to hold on to.
18: Diego, I'm sorry we have got to finish, but it's a good place to. We're really excited about the book, The Integrity Fix, out soon in many good bookshops.
19: It is indeed, out in a couple of days. And you're coming and being part of the thing on an evening on the Monday the 1st of June at HDC as well, which I'm really looking forward to you coming.
18: A launch at Holy Trinity Clapham on the 1st of June with myself and John Glenn MP.
19: John and Glenn MP, Marsha de Cordova MP. Live jazz. Anyone can book a free ticket if they'd like to as well. And it'd be great to be looking forward to seeing you in person then.
18: Wonderful. Well, I'm really looking forward to it, and including the jazz, but especially being with you and your wonderful congregation, and to talk about this fantastic new book, The Integrity Fix. Jago, thanks for giving us your time.
19: Thank you so much, Tim.
18: Each week, we give you the opportunity for you to ask any question you would like about this mucky business of politics. It could be how an aspect of this world impacts those of us who work within the political sphere, or it may be there's a particular issue you are struggling to make sense of. Whatever it is, I would absolutely love to hear from you, and I will at least attempt an answer. So please drop me an email to farron@premier.org.uk. Now, this week, John's been in touch, and he asks this. It's a long but very good question. Here we go. In the past number of weeks, there has been two events at Trafalgar Square. One was Islamic in nature to celebrate the end of Ramadan, and the other an event to mark the Passion of Jesus on the first Good Friday. In a nation that purports to support religious freedoms, do we celebrate that both of these events were permitted in a public space? Or knowing that there have been objections from certain politicians to the Islamic event, do we contend that in a Christian country, another religion should be permitted to act in this way, arguing perhaps that public displays of Christian worship would not be permitted in certain nations, especially for their own native population? It is a good question, John. I mean, I'm somebody who believes that obviously we have an established church, the Church of England, which is Christian. And it's undeniable over the last several hundred years, well over a thousand years and some, that the UK has been a Christian country, or at least deeply informed by Christianity. I'm happy to be put right on this by more knowledgeable people than myself, but I think that the Bible teaches us that we come to faith in Christ and we are judged person by person, that nations are not saved, and that we are in a situation where you cannot, and it's one of the reasons why I don't support, at least not in principle, there being an established church. I don't think you can make a country Christian just by legislating that it's so and saying this is our religion. People are not going to be saved because the diktat of their king or their prime minister. And so I think that on the one hand, we can call ourselves a Christian country. On the other hand, we're a deeply flawed one full of sinners who need to be saved and won't be saved because Parliament votes for something or bans something. In terms of the Islamic event happening in Trafalgar Square, and I definitely hear the thing that John says in his question, people will say, you know, Christian worship wouldn't be allowed in a Muslim country. Well, in some, it would. And in others, you're right, it would not. But that's not a good argument for us behaving badly. I believe passionately in religious freedom, in freedom in general, to people to practice their faith, to live it, and to believe what they wish. There is no merit, as Edmund Burke, he said something like this, all the laws against the godless have not saved one single soul. And so I don't think we should be banning people following other faith pathways, or indeed none at all. I do think that our church leaders ought to be, on the one hand, gentle, desirous of outreach and connection with other faith, but also holding firmly to the truth that Jesus Christ is indeed the way, the truth, and the life, and no one comes to the Father except through him.
20: If you have a question for Tim, email farron@premier.org.uk.
18: So let's close our time together in prayer. Loving Heavenly Father, we pray for good government and we pray for integrity in all those people who would lead us, those who lead us now and those who would seek to, a Wilberforcean integrity. We pray also that there would be Christians listening to this podcast and indeed around our country who would seek to put that integrity into practice in the mucky business of politics. May you make that so. And Lord, we pray for peace and for justice in Ukraine. So far into this war and the illegal invasion, we pray for the aggressor not to be encouraged or rewarded for that aggression. We pray for peace and we pray for healing and we pray for a future of stability for that country. We pray for Christians in North Korea. We know that it is just about the worst place in the world to live as a Christian. You face execution just for being found out to believe. And we pray, Lord, that you would strengthen and grow that church. You would keep it safe, that you would protect it from fifth columnists, from those who would be entryists and seek to expose believers and lead them to serious punishment and retribution. So we just pray you protect the church in North Korea. You would grow it. You'd help them to be bold and to point people to you, Lord Jesus, despite the risks. And we thank you for their love for you, their service, and their remarkable example. May your hand be upon the Christians of North Korea. We ask all these things in Jesus' name. Amen. Well, thank you ever so much for joining us on this week's show. You can catch up on past episodes, which feature interviews with party leaders, former government ministers and MPs from all the major parties. Just search for A Mucky Business on your chosen podcast provider or head to premier.plus/A Mucky Business. Thank you ever so much for joining us. We will see you again very soon.
0: 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Thank you for being with me. Thank you for being with me on what is my final half an hour with you here on Premier Christian Radio this afternoon. Philippe Guiton is doing an incredible work as National Director of World Vision in Democratic Republic of Congo. And my goodness me, don't they need our prayers at the moment. There's an Ebola outbreak currently, so we'll be getting the latest on how we can be praying. And Jack Graham from PowerPoint Ministries reminding us how we can still have joy even in the midst of life's storms. Do stay with me.

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1: I will go to the supermarket, all right? 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
2: 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Coming up on Tuesday's show, have you heard the expression full fat faith?
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5: Yeah, definitely not to be missed. Craig here with you at just coming up to 20 minutes to 6 now. With events at Westminster, conflicts in the Middle East, Ukraine dominating the headlines. Did you know that an Ebola outbreak is happening in the Democratic Republic of Congo? It risks being overlooked. More than 390 suspected cases and at least 100 deaths have been reported, with two confirmed cases now identified in neighbouring Uganda. The World Health Organization says the outbreak, although not a pandemic, has been declared as an international emergency and warned it could be far larger than currently detected. The crisis is worsening an already fragile humanitarian situation marked by displacement, insecurity, limited access to healthcare, and children are among the most vulnerable. So what can be done and how are Christian agencies responding on the ground? Premier's Esther Higham spoke to the National Director of World Vision in the DRC, Philippe Guiton, who shared his first-hand perspective.
6: The Ebola comes on top of multiple layers of crisis for a long time now, about 30 years that this region, Eastern Congo, has been at war. And now on top of high food insecurity, multiple armed groups, the problem with we have already pandemic of mpox and some other disease on top of it. Now we have Ebola, and people have very fresh memory of the last crisis, about 5-6 years ago, where they were badly affected. It affected the whole region, and it was quite serious. So they are very scared.
2: And how easy is it to get healthcare to the people who need it? What is the infrastructure like? What is the health service like?
6: Well, the places where the crisis has started was far away from the capital city of that province. So for a few weeks now, there were some cases reported, but they could not even test it. If it's deep inside the province toward the border with South Sudan and Uganda, there were some areas that were very difficult to access. So that's the reason why it took some time to reach the capital city of that province, Bunia, which is now affected as well. And since this weekend, now we know that it has also affected Goma in North Kivu, where we have the bulk of our operation.
2: And why are children even more at risk than adults of this Ebola outbreak?
6: There is very, very high food insecurity. In Congo, there is 26 million people affected by food insecurity and 4.2 million are children. And in that region, you know, where they have already 800,000 displaced people in the Ituri region, the children are obviously more risks than adults. We'll see how that goes, but they are already weak. Weak systems, poor access, and the children are really at risk.
2: How are Christian organizations like World Vision helping with this scenario?
6: We have responded. Actually, at the moment, our operation in Ituri is just starting, but we have massive operation. Actually, two-thirds of our operation in Congo are in Eastern Congo. We are already implementing a lot of programs, mostly in Kivu, just south of Ituri, And we have mobilized our capacity now to try to do prevention. So what do we do during the last crisis? And that's where we play a big role. What we did is to mobilize faith leaders, particularly churches, to pass messages against

0: there is no vaccine for this new strain, which is coming from Uganda, called the Bundibugyo strain. And there's no vaccine and no already approved treatment. So that's a new challenge. The other problem is that, yes, the government has access. Ministry of Health can be deployed in their teams to the Ituri province, but not to the two provinces south of it, the North and South Kivu, because it's under the control of the rebel movement.
1: And how can we pray into this situation?
0: I think, of course, we need to always pray for security for the end of the war in Eastern Congo, because that affects everything. But pray for the children in particular so that they are protected. You know, the Eastern Congo is also the world leader in abuse, sexual abuse, unfortunately. And then we need to pray for our staff so that they can operate in safety. We are very concerned. We have about 300 staff in that region in Eastern Congo. And, you know, moving around with the Ebola is absolutely difficult and dangerous for our staff. So we need to pray for our staff so they can operate safely, and particularly to the children so they're protected.
1: Does God care about what happens in the Democratic Republic of Congo?
0: That's a good question. Obviously, God cares about everyone. And I think God is using us as Christian organization to go and reach the most vulnerable, which are the children in Eastern Congo. So we are demonstrating God's love on a daily basis there by activities around children and displaced people, etc. But we really need God's intervention. We don't have any input, any influence on the conflict. We are just there to help the people. And so we have things that we cannot control at all. And then God needs to intervene. So pray for peace.
2: National Director for World Vision at DRC, Philip Guiton. On the Ebola outbreak in Africa, he was talking to Premier Zesta Hayem from Kinshasa, which is the capital of the DRC. Find out more on that. PremierChristian.news. PremierChristian.news. Coming up, Jack Graham on Still Finding Joy in Life's Storms. Stay with us.

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1: Yeah, there are times, aren't there, where you just need, just to switch off and just relax. Craig here with you, Premier Christian Radio. And plenty to digest later on with some fantastic teaching programs to come your way. Tell you more about them in the next few minutes. One of them, we're starting off actually in the next few moments with Jack Graham from PowerPoint Ministries. Although the Bible clearly says rejoice in the Lord always, practically speaking, we all know it's not that easy sometimes. Life situations can mean that sometimes it is hard to feel any sort of positive emotion, sort of like uncertainty, housing situation, relationships, jobs, finances. The list goes on, does it not? However, it's worth hearing this from Pastor Jack Graham to explain why joy is so important, even in life's storms.
2: Even in this storm, to praise Him in the midst of this situation. Rejoice in the Lord always, not just when circumstances and situations are turning our way, when we are problem-free, but to praise Him in the midst of the most difficult times of our lives, to offer the sacrifice of praise. I've discovered in life that we don't feel our way into acting, but rather we act our way into feeling. And even when we don't feel like worshiping, even we don't feel like praising God, when we act in accordance to His word and bring our praises to Him, regardless of how we feel, guess what happens? When we lift Him up, we get lifted up. Our souls into the presence of the Lord. Lift up your head. Look to the Lord. Turn your eyes upon Jesus. Look full in His wonderful face, and the things of earth will grow strangely dim in the light of His glory and grace. You've had the experience, no doubt, of being on an airplane on a dark day, thunder's rolling, clouds, it's dark, can't see the sun, lightning bolts, you wonder if you can make it through. The airplane takes off, it shudders just a little bit, up it goes through the clouds, through the rain, through the storm, and onto the other side, and then that quiet blue stream, that jet stream in the air where the sun is shining on the other sides of the clouds. There truly is in Christ a silver lining in the clouds. A beauty and a blessedness and a cheerful heart in the midst of the storm. Back to Paul, when Paul and Silas were in jail for preaching the gospel at Philippi. Midnight, it's dark physically, it's dark spiritually and emotionally. Paul must have turned to Silas and said, let's sing something. Sing something? Paul, do you realize it? The trouble we're in here? Yeah, let's sing Amazing Grace. And those two guys began to sing in that prison, and God shook the place, brought the walls down. The jailer and his family came to Christ. It was revival at midnight. All because two men, rather than griping and grousing and complaining and getting down and defeated and giving up, they lifted up their praise and their exaltation to God. Jesus said, come unto me, all ye that labor and are heavy laden, and I will give you rest. Now, if you're not a believer in the Lord Jesus, life will never make sense this side of eternity on the other side of eternity. Solomon, who gave us so many of the Proverbs, shared his story in the book of Ecclesiastes. And as he described his life before coming to know the reality of God, he talked about pursuing pleasure, and that didn't work. He talked about pursuing profit, making money, that didn't work. He talked about pursuing delicacies and food and enjoyment of all kinds. He was the king. He had power. He had everything, but he concluded, without God in his life, vanity of vanities is all nothing. Just a big zero.
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10: Romans chapter 8, verses 38 and 39. For I am convinced that neither death nor life, neither angels nor demons, neither the present nor the future, nor any powers, neither height nor depth, nor anything else in all creation will be able to separate us from the love of God that is in Christ Jesus our Lord.
11: I'm Rosaline. I have been a Christian for just over 39 years. I was a single parent before, then married, now a widow of 5.5 years. It has been lonely without my husband. I read my Bible and go to church. Premier Christian Radio has been really inspirational, uplifting, good teaching, good music, and most songs I can relate to dance to around my kitchen, especially in the morning. I found Premier Christian Radio by accident. I asked Alexa to find me at Christian Radio, and I was so pleased that I got this station. Just find it so inspiring. There's so much in it. I just can't explain. It's just so good. God is good, and listening to Christian Radio has just been fantastic for me.
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14: We all have people who have offended us, and if you are touchy, if you are easily offended, if you're overly sensitive, you're going to live your entire life as a victim. And with a mentality that will never turn loose of the past in order to live today. Now, you may have reasons to be resentful. You've gone through tough times. We've all experienced hurts. But you cannot allow the poison of the past to destroy your future.
13: On today's PowerPoint, Dr. Graham brings a message about what it means to choose to forgive rather than grow bitter. Now, let's join Dr. Graham for his message, Forgiveness Over Bitterness.
14: Take God's word, turn with me to the book of Proverbs as we consider again in the 28th chapter of Proverbs to launch this message. Choices that we make in life that frame not only our days, but our destinies. The title of this message, Choosing Forgiveness Over Bitterness. At the core of the Christian faith and the Christian life is forgiveness. To be forgiven and to live a forgiving life. When Jesus taught us to pray, he included this important fact and force in our lives, that we should pray, Father, forgive us our trespasses as we forgive those who trespass against us. To live as forgiven people, therefore to love rather than to hate, to be kind and gentle and gracious rather than contentious and angry and resentful. When we realize how much we have been forgiven, when we recognize and remember just what God has done in Christ, forgiving us, then we will choose to live a life forgiving others. And this includes forgiving those who have hurt us. I know when I speak, every time I speak, I'm speaking to a congregation of people who have been hurt. At one level or another, all of us have experienced hurt in our life, pain, and even hostility against us, and mistreatment by others. And yet we are to live not in bitterness, but in forgiveness. Jesus even taught us to pray for our enemies and those who despise us and despitefully use us. You say, well, that's hard. No, it's not hard. It is impossible in human strength. I am not capable of loving and forgiving like that, but Jesus is. And the same one who cried out on the cross, Father, forgive them, for they know not what they do. The very ones who nailed him there, who mocked him there. If Jesus, who died, lives in me, I, having been crucified with Christ, live now in him, and therefore by his grace and his love, by his forgiveness, I can forgive others. This is divine, not human. I promise you this, you will never forgive more than God has forgiven you. Because God has forgiven us of all our sins. And yet so many people live with an unforgiving, unrelenting spirit towards others, towards those who have offended, and we live in resentment and often bitterness, which is simply anger turned inward. There's so much rage today, roaring in the hearts of people that's often expressed. We see it on highways and roadways. We see it in our offices. We hear it on sports talk radio and political talk radio and television. We see so much anger, and often this is in the name of our own cause or our own religion or our own righteousness, but it is destructive. It is destructive physically. I have a book in my library called Is It Worth Dying For? And the thesis of the book is that anger and rage, especially the rage turned inward, is killing people every day. It's not worth dying for to hold resentment and hostility, even to express that or to internalize that. It is not worth it physically. It certainly is damaging and destructive emotionally, spiritually, and obviously relationally. So how are we going to, rather than live in resentment and bitterness, hostility and anger, how are we going to live lives of forgiveness? How do we choose? And it is a choice. If you are living in bitterness today or anger today, that is a choice that you are making and continue to make. So how are we going to begin to choose forgiveness over bitterness? Blessing over cursing. Well, Proverbs 28:13 gives us a start. It says, whoever conceals his transgressions will not prosper, But he who confesses and forsakes them will obtain mercy. So at the outset of this message, let us say that choosing forgiveness over bitterness means that I choose the future, not the past. And that includes, especially includes, my past sins. Proverbs 29 verse 8 says, "Scoffers set a city aflame, but the wise turn away wrath." If you're wise, if you're smart, you will turn away the wrath that comes from sin. How? By asking and receiving God's forgiveness. 1 John 1, 9 is a verse that every believer should memorize. And let me remind you that the gospel of forgiveness is for the believer as well as the unbeliever. We all need to stay current with our confession, our fellowship with the Father, and this comes when we receive the forgiveness of sins. So 1 John 1, 9 says, if we confess our sins, and the word confess there means to say the same thing as, to agree with God that this thing in my life is wrong. We live today, so many live today, with this whole victim mentality. And one of the problems that we have in dealing with bitterness is because few are willing to deal with it because, number one, it may feel good to have a sense of control over others' actions. We can share our anger, hold our anger, give our anger. But one of the reasons it's so difficult to deal with is that most people think they are justified in their bitterness or their anger or their resentment. He did that to me. She did that to me. It was my parents. It was my brother. It was my school teacher. It was my boss. And we live in a time when people are definitely hurt. Life is hard. And yet, this is never an excuse for the believer to live a life of resentment. Therefore, we are to confess, we're to agree with God that our sin is wrong. How are we to find forgiveness from the grace of God? Confess our sins honestly. Confess our sins immediately, rather than burying this thing. You know, David tried that. After his great sin of adultery with Bathsheba, he tried to bury it and cover it up and held up this campaign of cover up throughout his administration, and yet it was killing him on the inside. He was burning with rage and anger, had a set up deal to kill Bathsheba's husband. He was living in the bowels of his sin and brokenness of his sin. And ultimately, it wasn't until he was confronted with his sin and he confessed his sin that he was able to receive God's forgiveness and God's grace and go on to live a godly life. The fact is, what we cover, God uncovers. Jesus said, the sin that is buried, the sin that is hidden will one day be shouted from the rooftops. What we cover, God uncovers. But what we uncover when we're honest with God and confess our sins before God, God will cover. God will cover our sins with the precious blood of Jesus. And this grace, while it is free, it is not cheap. Sin requires a payment. The wages of sin is death, but the gift of God is eternal life through Jesus our Lord. So Jesus, this is the gospel. Jesus went to the cross, took our sin, took the payment. He paid a debt he did not owe because we owed a debt that we could not pay. He died for us. He rose again, conquering sin and death and hell. And when we receive Christ, we receive his forgiveness. He comes to live in us, to empower us to live life that pleases God, and we have a hope and a future with him forever in heaven. This is the gospel. It's the gospel of forgiveness. And you know, when we receive God's forgiveness, we no longer live in our sin. We no longer love our sin. In fact, Proverbs 8 verse 13, the first portion of it says, "The fear of the Lord is the hatred of evil. What I formerly loved, I now loathe." I can't live the way that I used to live. Why? 2 Corinthians 5:17, if anyone is in Christ, he is a new creation. Old things are passed away. Everything has become brand new. You don't have to be haunted by the ghost and the guilt of the past. You can come clean with God. You can be forgiven and completely graced by His love and His mercy. And then you don't have to live in the past. You can live fully today and tomorrow and every day in the future for Him. And this also means that because we have been forgiven so much, Paul said, if we have been forgiven in Christ, we ought to also forgive one another. Proverbs 29, verse 22 says, a man of wrath stirs up strife, and one given to anger causes much transgression. Proverbs 10, 18, the one who conceals hatred has lying lips. That's the whole idea of concealing your sin or concealing your bitterness or your hatred. And it's a lie. But love sets us free from offense. We all have critics. We all have people who have offended us. And if you are touchy, if you are easily offended, if you're overly sensitive, you're going to live your entire life as a victim and with a mentality that will never turn loose of the past in order to live today. Now, you may have reasons to be resentful. You've gone through tough times, difficult and defeating issues. Maybe you were abused as a child. Maybe you were turned away in life by your friends. Maybe you're dealing with an illness. Maybe you've been betrayed by a friend. Maybe you've been cheated in business. Maybe someone has stolen your money. Maybe you've been hurt in a relationship. He said He would never leave, but He did. We've all experienced hurts, but you cannot allow the poison of the past to destroy your future. You must not allow the struggles and the issues of yesterday to keep you from living life to the fullest now. Because I've discovered in life as a pastor for all these years that hurt people hurt people. And forgiveness means that I refuse to hate you for hurting me. You say, I can't do it. Yes, you can. In Christ, by the strength and the power of the Holy Spirit, you can. Choose God's future over your past. Let go of offenses. Release that resentment. Don't bow down to bitterness in your life. You will never, ever be happy in your life as long as you hold on to these hurts. Receive the forgiveness of God. Forgive those who have hurt you and live a forgiving life. And oh, by the way, if you are the one who has offended or hurt someone, Jesus talked about that as well. Rather than stirring up strife, be a forgiver and go. He said, if you come to the altar to pray, if you come to give your offering, you're reminded of the fact that someone has something against you, there's a relationship that has been ripped, ruptured, torn apart, you leave your gift at the altar, you leave your prayers there at church, and you go and make it right. Say, well, they don't always receive forgiveness. I don't know if they would forgive me. That's not your responsibility. It's your responsibility to obey Christ and to obey Him by forgiving others or asking forgiveness. So, well, I can forgive, but I can't forget. Am I supposed to just forget what happened? Am I supposed to just sort of move on and approve of what was done? God is not asking you to approve of what may have happened, the injustice or the mistreatment. God's not asking. Jesus wasn't approving of the people that He forgave as they crucified Him. Nor can we possibly forget it. Only God can have divine amnesia, who forgives and forgets our sins and removes them as far as the east from the west. You can no more cease to forget something like that happened to you more than you can forget your ABCs. It's something that happened. It's something that goes on. But when you go back there, when your mind goes back there, when your thoughts, your feelings are there, you no longer look at it as rage and anger and offense and hurt and hostility, but now you see it through the eyes of forgiveness and grace, and you keep asking God to help you to choose forgiveness over offense, to choose forgiveness over bitterness. And secondly, to choose freedom over bondage. Look at Proverbs 4:23. It refers to the heart, which, while this is certainly true physically, that we're to guard our hearts and take care of them physically, it's more true spiritually, because out of the heart flow the issues of life. Jesus spoke of this when he said, out of the mouth speak the things of the heart. Out of the heart flow lies and murders and envy and so on. And this is because Proverbs 4:23 says, keep your heart, watch over your heart, guard your heart with all vigilance, for from it flow the issues or the springs of life. Or to put it another way, there are two files down deep in your heart that you can choose. One file contains all that hostility and that anger and that offense and that hurt and that pain and all the past. All the stuff that we may stack in that file. And the second file that we may access is the grace of God, the love of God, the forgiveness of God, the freedom that we have in Christ. So here are these two files. Let me tell you what you ought to do with file number one. Delete it. I always wondered what happens to that information that gets deleted. Where does it go? I don't know, it just goes somewhere. It's deleted. And certainly in the mind of God, it's forgiven, it's forgotten, it's deleted. Delete those old files that you keep pulling up, looking at it again and reviewing it again and rehearsing it again. One day I asked one of my heroes in ministry, Dr. W.A. Criswell, Dr. Criswell, what do you think is the secret of the longevity of your minister? And he looked at me and said, oh, lad, never review it. That's good advice. You know, don't live your life looking through the rearview mirror, reviewing everything, constantly pulling it up. Delete it. Get rid of it. Don't let it burn into the soul and cause bitterness in your life. Hebrews 12, 14 and 15. You need to look at these verses. Hebrews 12, 14 and 15. Strive for peace with everyone and for the holiness without which no one will see the Lord. See to it that no one fails to obtain the grace of God, that no root of bitterness springs up and causes trouble, literally you trouble, and by it many become defiled. You see that little phrase, the root of bitterness? The fruit of bitterness is obvious, but the root of bitterness is down below, down deep in the heart. If you've ever tried to get rid of weeds in your yard, you know you just can't cut them off at the top. You've got to go down and get them at the root. And that's true in the soul. We can't just shave off the top, but get down deep and ask God. And you know, if you bury bitterness, it will never die. It just keeps festering and developing and deepening in our souls. And bitterness, this toxicity, is an acid that will destroy its own container, causing you trouble. We think we're causing others trouble by hating them or responding in a godless way, but we're only hurting ourselves, and by it many become defiled. Did you know that much immorality today is because people have been so hurt and so wounded by their own sin or the sin of others that they are defiled morally? If you have an issue with an addiction to sexual sin, if you are living in bondage to that kind of thing, you probably ought to start by digging up whatever root of bitterness there is in your life and getting it out. Because that's where it often starts. Who could forget our president, Reagan, standing at the Berlin Wall that had separated East from West for so long and saying, Mr. Gorbachev, tear down this wall. So I stand before you today. Whatever walls are standing between you and others, whatever brokenness is keeping you from experiencing renewed life and relationship and love and grace, tear down that wall. Ask God to destroy it. Rise above it. One final word. You want to choose forgiveness over bitterness? Then choose mercy, not vengeance. Proverbs 24:17. Do not rejoice when your enemy falls, and let not your heart be glad when he stumbles. Do not say, I will do to him. This is verse 29. Do not say, I will do to him as he has done to me. I will pay the man back for what he has done. Or listen to Proverbs 25:21. If your enemy is hungry, give him bread to eat. And if he is thirsty, give him water to drink. In other words, don't seek your own vengeance. God is just. God will pay back the offenses. God will settle the issues in your life. Trust him to resolve it. Don't seek to correct all the wrongs that have been perpetrated against you. Let him handle it. Let God, hear me, let God right the wrongs in your life. The Bible says, vengeance is mine, says the Lord. God will vindicate you. God will take care of you. Don't take matters into your own hands. God will fight for you. You don't have to fight this on your own. Humble yourself under the mighty hand of God, and he will exalt you in due season. Don't interfere with God's plan. And yes, God does have a plan even in our hurts and our pain. God often shapes us. Did you know that God can shape us and discipline us through the inflictions that others put on us? Happened to Israel in the Bible. God used Nebuchadnezzar, the cruel dictator, as a rod of discipline to correct his people. Yes, God can use offense and hurt and pain and attack and mistreatment and misjudgment against us in order to shape us, but he always has a plan. Be willing to wait on God to bring justice into your life. Joseph's brothers intended his suffering and that betrayal for evil, but God meant it for good. Satan intended the suffering of Job for evil, but God meant it for good. Satan intended the crucifixion of Jesus and the mistreatment of Jesus for evil, but God meant it for good. Satan intended the mistreatment and the ultimate martyrdom of Paul for evil, but God meant it for the power of the gospel to go forth in this man's life. In every case, God's purposes prevail. And God's purpose in your life will prevail as well. For we know that all things work together for good to those who love the Lord, to those who are called according to his purpose. So many live in a prison of betrayal and abuse and offense, and your wounds have broken your spirit and broken your heart, and it's time to move on. It's time to let it go.
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14: Forgiveness is at the very core of the Christian life. Jesus died on the cross to forgive us, and he taught us even when we pray to forgive others as we have been forgiven. And so it is the lifestyle of the believer. It is the continual choice that we make to forgive. Rather than to live in bitterness, rather than to live in the pain of the past, we choose to move on by forgiving those who have harmed us or hurt us and trusting God with the results. And if you're thinking, well, Pastor, you don't know how I've been hurt. You don't know what they did to me. I would say, absolutely, I do not. But I do know that God knows, and I do know that God will strengthen you and help you and enable you. God would never ask you to do something that you could not do in his power or strength. 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
1: Hey everyone, thanks for joining us today on Pastor Rick's Daily Hope, the Bible teaching ministry of Rick Warren. Today we're bringing our series called The Habits of Happiness to a close. 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
2: Would you agree we're living in an increasingly self-centered culture? Everybody agree with that? Narcissism is on the rise. It's all about me. Me, myself, I, my stuff, my things, my needs, I. Now the middle letter of crime is I, and the middle letter of pride is I, and the middle letter of sin is I. I have an I problem. And when I'm generous, what does it do? It gets the focus off me. And I stop thinking about me, and I start thinking about others. Philippians 2, 4, and 5 says this. Don't just look out for your own interest. You realize how counterculture that is? But look also to the interest of others. Your attitude should be the same as that of Christ Jesus. The Bible says he became poor that we might be enriched. Number four, the fourth reason our benefit of generosity is every time I'm generous, I strengthen my faith. I strengthen my faith. My faith gets stronger. Why is that? Because when I give, when I take something that I've got and instead of using it on me and I use it to help you, then I'm going to have to depend on God to help me. Let's say, I've got some money that I need to pay my bills with and I help you because you're in a tough fix. Now I've got to trust God. Or I've only got a certain amount of time and I got to get all my stuff done and I stop and I help my neighbor with my time. Now I've got to trust God to help him that all my little bit of time left, he'll expand it and make it work so I can get stuff I need to get done. When I only have a certain amount of energy and I go invest it in helping somebody else, when I go, I've got all the stuff on my to-do list to do, that's a statement of faith. Because I'm going, God, I'm going to trust you that I'm not going to worry about it, but I'm going to pray about it and expect you to take care of my needs. Every time I give, my faith grows stronger. Every time I give, it's like a muscle. It just gets stronger. Philippians 4, 6 says this, do not worry about anything. Instead, pray and ask God for everything you need, always giving thanks. In other words, I'm just going to trust God to meet my needs. Number five, the fifth benefit of generosity. Every time I'm generous, I invest in my eternal home. The Bible says, every time I invest, I'm generous. When I give time, money, energy, whatever, I invest in my eternal home. Now, Jesus called this principle, quote, storing up treasure in heaven. This phrase, he says, store up for yourselves, not for God. It says, store up for yourselves treasure in heaven. Now, you want to know how many times Jesus used this phrase when he says, store up for yourselves treasure in heaven? He didn't say it once in the Bible. He didn't say it twice. He didn't say it three times. He didn't say it four times. He didn't say it five times. Jesus said the phrase, store up for yourselves treasure in heaven, six times. Now, I want you to listen very closely. Anytime Jesus says anything six times, you better listen to it. Because if you don't, you're the one who's going to get hurt in the long run. You're the one who's going to miss the blessing. You're going to miss the benefit. Anytime Jesus says anything six times, then I better figure out what that means, because he's going, get the message. This is really important. Life is not about storing up things here on earth. Life is about storing up things in heaven. It's like banking in heaven. It's investing in heaven. Now, you can store up things either here on earth or in heaven. The Bible says, don't store up a whole bunch of stuff here on earth where thieves can steal it, where rust can rust it, where moths can eat the clothes away. So it says, store up in heaven. Now, that makes sense. Why? Because you're going to spend a whole lot more time in heaven than here, and you're going to need the storage, the spoils, the rewards in heaven far more than here. You're only getting 80 years, at the most 100, on this planet. That's not very long. Everything you store up here on earth, you're leaving behind. But storing up treasure in heaven, you're going to get to enjoy that for trillions and trillions and trillions and trillions and trillions of years. So it obviously makes more sense that I should be investing more in eternity than here and now, because I only get to enjoy it here, and anything I've got here, I'm leaving here. You can't take it with you. I've said many times, you never see a hearse pulling a U-Haul truck. You can't take it with you. But the Bible says you can send it on ahead. Now, look at what Paul says here. He says, I invest in my internal home. He says, I'm really glad you Philippians are being generous, because he said, you're actually storing up treasure in heaven. You're going to get the reward there. He said, you will be rewarded for everything you've given away. You've given away your time, you're going to be rewarded in heaven. You've given away your energy, you're going to be rewarded in heaven. You're going to give away your money, you're going to be rewarded in heaven. Philippians 4:17. Paul says, though I appreciate your gifts, you Philippian church, I love you guys, thank you, you're helping me out. What really makes me happiest is the well-earned reward. Circle that. The well-earned reward that you will receive because of your generosity. He said, you're storing up treasure in heaven. I love it. The New American Bible says, I want you to have the profit that accrues to your own account. That word in Greek, the profit that accrues, is interest-bearing account. Okay? Interest-bearing account. I want to ask you, are you investing? How are you doing on your retirement account? I'm not talking about the retirement account here. I'm talking about your ERA, your eternal retirement account. Not your IRA, the individual retirement account. Have you sent anything on ahead? Is there going to be anything in heaven there for you to build on? Or are you all piling it up on this side? That is a fatal mistake. That's why Jesus says 6 times, you really need to consider this. You're not going to live very long here, but you're going to live forever there. You need to send it on ahead. This is a statement of faith, and this is an investment in your eternal home. The contemporary English version says, I want you to receive the blessings that come from giving. Did you know that there's a verse in the Bible in Proverbs which says, every time you give to the poor, God says, I consider it as a loan to God, and I will repay. It says, he who gives to the poor loans to the Lord, and he will repay. Where? In heaven. In heaven. God says, when you give to help somebody else, you are actually storing up in heaven. You're building your eternal home. How do I do that? Look at this next verse. 1 Timothy 6, verse 18 and 19. Give happily. Circle that one, happily. Okay, Bible says God loves a cheerful giver. I saw a bumper sticker said he also accepts from the grouch. but actually, if you're grouchy, don't give. Why? Because you don't get any credit for it. Because God doesn't want the money. God wants your attitude. Okay, he doesn't care. In fact, the Bible says very clearly, you should never give out of guilt, and you should never give or be generous out of pressure. If anybody ever pressures you to give or makes you feel guilty to give, you should not give. The Bible says it very clearly. Why? Because God doesn't want it. God doesn't need it. God doesn't want it. He wants your heart. Okay? If my kids are forced to give me a gift, it's not much of a gift. But if they come and they joy, Daddy, I got this for you. That really warms my heart. Give happily to those in need. And always be ready to share whatever God has given you. Are you a giver or are you a taker? By doing this, you will be storing up real treasures for yourself in heaven. It is the only safe investment for eternity. So, every time I'm generous, I earn the gratitude of others, I show what really matters, I become more like Jesus, I strengthen my faith, and I invest in my eternal home. Then, number 6, when you learn this from the book of Philippians, every time I'm generous, I make God smile. Every time you are generous, you make God smile. You make God happy. Generous giving is an act of worship that honors God. Now notice this, Philippians 4:18. Your gifts are like a fragrant offering to God, a sacrifice that God accepts and is pleasing to him. Pleasing to him. It makes God smile. It makes God happy. Now, those of you who are parents, Are you happy when your kids are selfish and won't share their toys? No. Are you happy when your kids learn to share their toys? Of course you are. Are you happy when your kids are generous? Of course you are. So is God. God loves it when his kids learn to be generous. Every time you're generous, you're not selfish. You give away money, you give away time, you give away energy, not for your own benefit. God goes, that's my boy. That's my boy. Do you see how generous he was just then? That's my girl. Do you see how generous he was? They're my kids. God takes pride. Why? Like father, like son. God is the most generous person in the universe, and he wants his kids to be the same way. This is one of the habits of happiness. It's not the only one, but it's the one Paul ends with. We've looked at integrity. We've looked at humility. We've looked at reliability. We've looked at productivity. We looked at serenity. Now he's talking about generosity. God is watching you every day of your life to see what you do with what he's given you. He's watching to see how generous you are. And this, everything I just said, is the premise behind the greatest promise in the Bible. Okay? He's ending the book with this promise. But when you, God says, are like these Philippians who were noted for their generosity. He said, when you give out of gratitude, when you give to become more like Jesus, when you give to stretch your faith, when you give to invest in your home in heaven, when you give to show what really matters most, and when you give to please God, then God says this promise. Look at the promise. Philippians 4:19. Then God will meet all your needs according to his glorious riches in Christ Jesus. God says, you are never, never going to outgive me. So God says, let's play this little game. You give to others, you give to me, I'll give to you, and we'll see who wins. Then God will meet all your needs according to his glorious riches in Christ Jesus. Now this is, as I said, the greatest promise in the Bible. So I want us to memorize it. And let's memorize it in the New International Version. It's easy to memorize it in that. Philippians 4:19. You need to learn this one. Now remember, the hardest part to remember in a verse is the address, where it is in the Bible. So you always say the verse before and after the reference, where it is, the address. And you memorize something, not by reading it. You memorize by saying it. We learn, we memorize with the ear, not with the eye.

Because Jesus Christ died on the cross for you, he made a way for you to be in harmony with God, to be at peace with God, and he paid for everything you need in your life. So let's try it one more time. Philippians 4:19, God will meet all my needs according to his glorious riches in Christ Jesus, Philippians 4:19. Now, that's a verse you ought to write on a little card, put it on your refrigerator, put it on your car visor, and you keep reading it because it's a great antidote to worry. This week, when you go, God, I don't have enough time to get all this done, God will meet all my needs according to his glorious riches in Christ Jesus, Philippians 4:19. God, I'm not feeling good today. I need strength. I need energy. God will meet all my needs according to his glorious riches in Christ Jesus. God, I need a date. God will meet all my needs according to his glorious riches in Christ Jesus. God, I need peace of mind. I am so stressed out. God will meet all my needs according to his glorious riches in Christ Jesus. But you got to remember the premise before the promise. God says, I'm watching to see if you're generous. Now, let me close with this. There are two ways to be generous. Write these down. By reason or by revelation. I want to explain this to you. You can be generous by reason or you can be generous by revelation. One of them gets God's blessing and the other doesn't. One of them requires faith and the other doesn't. Now, the Bible says, according to your faith, it will be done to you. So you want to do the one that requires faith. And that is not by reason, but by revelation. There's two ways to give. For instance, if I see somebody, let's just take the example of the Philippines. Not the Philippians, the Philippines, okay? The Philippines had this terrible tragedy, this tsunami, this typhoon that happened. 10,000 people died. We have Filipino families in our church who lost loved ones in that typhoon. Now I read about that and I go, man, I need to help these people. I want to be generous. Now there's two ways I can figure out how to help those people. I can go, okay, I can give by reason, say, what's a reasonable amount that I can give? And what I do is I look at my checkbook, I figure out what I got, I could give that, and it's a reasonable amount. I don't have to pray about it. It doesn't stretch my faith. I just go, that's what I can afford to give. That does not get the blessing of God, but it's the way most people give. Millions of dollars are given to charity and philanthropy every year by reason. People look and say, how can I help this particular charity? And I'm going to write out a check. And it's a reasonable amount. It's what can I afford to give? The other way is to give by revelation, and this makes giving or generosity an adventure. It stretches your faith. It's like we read on the front side of this about the Philippians. It said they gave more than they were able to give. How do you do that? How do you give more than you're able to give? You're not given by reason. You're given by revelation. You say, instead of saying, what can I afford to give to help this need? You go, Lord, what do you want to give through me? And God's always going to give you an amount that is way beyond what you think, so it forces you to trust him. I have done this literally hundreds and hundreds of times in my life where I go, God, I have no idea what I should give to help this person, to help this cause, to help our church. I have no idea, so just put an idea. And it's always something that I'm going, there's no way I can do that. There's just no way. No way, God. No way. It's not reasonable. And God says, well, you want to give by reason or revelation? I go, oh, you know. You know me. Of course, I want to stretch my faith. I want to grow. I want to be challenged. I want to go at the end and go, shoot, God did that one. It's just a flat-out miracle. There's no way I could have done that on my own. And so I give by revelation. I learned to be a generous person from a little boy because my parents were the most generous people I've ever met in my life. They lived to give. I grew up, I didn't have a problem being a taker. I didn't have a problem being a miser because I grew up in a family watching my dad be incredibly generous, watching my mom be incredible. It wasn't hard for me. It wasn't hard for me at all to be generous because I grew up in a family where my parents modeled it. If you have kids, you need to model generosity for your children so they don't learn to be a selfish little brat.

0: that they learn to be givers in life. So you discuss. Now, some of you say, Rick, I've never done this before. This is a new experience for me. I've never given by revelation. So I don't know how to do this. Let me give you a couple suggestions. One would be, if you're not tithing, that would start there and just pick an amount and just start giving on a regular basis and say, God, I'm going to do this. And just pick an amount, set it up. I would encourage you to do that if you're not doing it. I do it. Second thing, if you are tithing, you're already giving. Let me suggest an idea, and I actually learned this from my parents. My parents developed the habit of, at Christmas time, giving a gift to God equal to the amount that they were going to spend on Christmas on everybody else. Now think about this. Can you imagine going to a birthday party? By the way, whose birthday is Christmas? It's not yours. Okay, it's Jesus' birthday. What are you giving the birthday boy for Christmas? Can you imagine going to a birthday party and everybody gives gifts to everybody else except the person whose birthday it is? What's wrong with this picture? By the way, you know where we got the idea of giving Christmas gifts to each other? It's from the wise men. The wise men brought the first gifts at Christmas to the baby Jesus. So you might want to say, I don't want to give more to other people than I'm giving to the Lord who saved me, created me, and made me. Now, we've been in this series on the habits of happiness. We've looked at all these different habits. I want to end the series with the words of Jesus Christ himself. Talking about the habits of happiness, Jesus said this. Remember the words that Jesus himself said. There's more happiness in giving than in receiving. You guys, if I had time, I would give you my life as an example of this verse. Because God taught me how to be generous at a young age to the point, now you know my story, that Kay and I give away 91% of our income and live on 9. And we've raised it every year for 38 years. And I am the happiest guy on the planet. Why? Because there's so much more fun in giving than in receiving. That's the habit of happiness. Let's bow our heads for prayer. Lord, I want to thank you. I want to thank you for all the things you've given to me. Thank you that you made me. Thank you that you created me. Thank you that you gifted me. Thank you that you saved me. Thank you for freedom. Thank you for health. Thank you for eyes to see and ears to hear. If you've never invited Jesus Christ in your heart, the first thing you need to do is you need to give yourself to God. That's what the Philippians did. They gave themselves to God first. You need to say this, Jesus Christ, thank you for all that you've given me. I want to give myself to you. I want my life to be in the center of your plan. I want to live for the purpose that you made me. I want to trust you. I want to follow you. I want to learn to love you. I want to give myself to you. And I pray this in your name. Amen. Hi, this is Pastor Rick. If you just prayed to accept Jesus Christ into your heart, congratulations. You're now my brother or sister in the Lord, and you need to tell somebody, and why don't you tell me? Write to me, rick@pastorrick.com. Just email me, rick@pastorrick.com, and tell me your story. I would love to read it. And by the way, I'll send you some free material to help you start in your new journey with the Lord. God bless you.
1: What a moving message from Rick. And I'm also so moved when we hear from you. In fact, here's Rick with a letter from one of our listeners.
0: Have you ever taken a step of faith with no idea what's next? Well, with the help of Daily Hope, Nicole did just that. She wrote this note to me. Hello, Pastor Rick. A close friend of mine suggested I listen to Daily Hope 4 years ago. And while I had faith and I loved the Lord, I was lost. But Daily Hope rescued me. My relationship with Jesus grew in ways that I never knew possible. I was soon baptized, and over the next 4 years, I grew in boldness and in faith in the Lord, and I even left a high-powered and high-salaried position to follow a different purpose-driven path with the Lord's guidance. It's been a literal step forward in faith without knowing the next steps. Certainly not something I was capable of years ago, and already God is showing me his goodness. You know, as my husband explores his own relationship with Jesus, Again, your ministry is literally a godsend. Your ability to teach the good news in ways that are easy to understand and apply it is just amazing. We also follow your suggestion to find a good local church. So thanks for all you do for believers and those who are seeking Christ around the world. Rick, you're loved and appreciated and no doubt a vessel of God's grace and mercy. Signed, Nicole. Well, Nicole, I'm so glad that you've grown in your relationship with Jesus and you've taken the important step of getting baptized. What an important step this is. Finding a church home, really listening to the Lord and living a purpose-driven life. All of that happens when you take time to listen to God's word. I love how your friend shared Daily Hope with you, and now you've shared it with your husband. 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
9: Welcome to Grace to You, the Bible teaching ministry of John MacArthur. I'm your host, Phil Johnson. You and I and everyone enters this world as condemned criminals, sinners before a holy God. Yet if you're a Christian, your penalty has been paid, and right now you have amazing spiritual blessing at your disposal. But do you really know all that's in your spiritual bank account? What is this spiritual treasure, and how do you tap into it? Today on Grace to You, John MacArthur is going to help you recognize, appreciate, and use the infinite wealth that's yours if you're a believer in Christ. His series from Ephesians chapter 1 is called Richer Than You Think. Here's John with today's lesson.
8: Let's look together at Ephesians chapter 1. Ephesians chapter 1. We have begun what will prove to be a greatly beneficial study of a marvelous word from God, the letter to the Ephesians. And we're looking at verses 6 to 10, discussing the theme of redemption as Paul speaks of it in this section. Now let's look at this as it unfolds in our text. We see five aspects of redemption as Paul speaks. First of all, the Redeemer. Let's look together at verse 6. Grace would be the antecedent. Grace through which he hath made us accepted in the Beloved One, in whom we have redemption. Who then is our Redeemer? In whom do we have redemption? The Beloved One. That's what he says. We have been accepted in the Beloved One. You see, because we are in Christ, because by faith we are made one with Jesus, because we are his body, because we are Christ in the world, we therefore are acceptable to God in him. And it is in him that we have redemption. There's only one Redeemer, beloved, and that's the Beloved One. Second, not only do we see the Redeemer, but the redeemed. Who are the redeemed? Who are? Well, it's very, very clear. It's the us and the we. The us of verse 6 and the we of verse 7. Us accepted, we have redemption. You say, yeah, that's good. That's a pronoun, but what's the antecedent? Who's the us and who's the we? Oh, I want you to meet the redeemed. Boy, they are really something. Let me introduce them to you. Are you ready? Turn with me to chapter 2, verse 1. Here's the us and the we. And you, oh, by the way, it's the us and the we and the you. And you who were dead in trespasses and sins. That's the first thing about the us and the we and the you. We're rotten sinners. Just want to get that clear at the beginning. And here's some more about us, verse 2. In which in time past you walked according to the course of this world, according to the prince of the power of the air, the spirit that works in the children of disobedience. That's Satan. So far, the us, the we, and the you are dead in trespasses and sin, walking according to the course of the world, according to the prince of the power of the air, who's Satan, the one who works in the children of disobedience. Beyond that, they happen to be guided by the lust of the flesh, the desires of the mind and the flesh, and are by nature the children of wrath. That's the us and the we and the you. The redeemed are the we, the us, and the you, the sinners. Incredible. Unbelievable. You mean God should have looked around the world and picked out some really good people? Well, it would have had a problem. There weren't any. Because the Bible says all have what? Sinned and come short of God's glory. So he redeemed sinners. We are the chosen of God. We who've responded by faith to that elective purpose of God in the time before the world began. We are the ones accepted in the Father's love. We are the ones who, because we are in Christ, are said to be the sons of God in whom he is well pleased. So we see the Redeemer and the redeemed. And thirdly, the redemptive price. That's in verse 7, the redemptive price. It says, in whom we have redemption through what? His blood. That was the price. How did it happen? What was the price to buy us out of the slave market of sin? What was the price to take us back and set us free? How was that bondage broken? How was that price paid? Well, it's very clear, the wages of sin is death. The price was death. Somebody had to die. And Jesus did. In whom we have redemption through his blood, Christ's blood, Jesus' blood. And let me say this to you again. This is simply a metonym for his death. Jesus couldn't just cut himself and bleed on somebody and redeem them. This is simply a way of saying that he poured out his life, you see. Speaking of a sacrificial, substitutionary, violent death for sin. It's just a way of saying it. The point is a life poured out. It implies substitution. The New Testament says, for example, he gave his blood. The New Testament also says he gave his soul. The New Testament says he gave his life, and the New Testament says he gave himself. It all means the very same thing. He died for us. He was a substitute on the cross for us. We should be there. We should have been there. We should die. We should pay the price. We should be able to do that on our own. That's what would be pure justice, but God's justice is mingled with his mercy. So God provided a substitute, and the substitute was Jesus. And his blood and his death actually, now get it, actually made redemption. The blood of bulls and goats through all the sacrificial system were simply symbolic and typical. His death was actual. It did it. For by one offering he perfected forever them that are sanctified. Oh, by his blood poured out, he paid the price. And he offers us the purchase price to buy us back from the slave market of sin and turn us loose and set us free. Well, I tell you, when I think about that, it's no wonder that Peter said what he said in 1 Peter 1:18. For as much as you know that you were not redeemed with corruptible things like silver and gold from your vain manner of life received by tradition from your fathers, but with the precious blood of Christ. No wonder he thought it was precious, huh? The blood of Jesus, indication of his sacrificial substitutionary death, frees us from the guilt of sin, the condemnation of sin, the power of sin, the penalty of sin, and someday even the presence of sin. So the Redeemer, the redeemed, and the redemptive price. Fourth, Paul talks about the redemptive results. What does it mean to be redeemed? What are the results? He presents two areas of results. First of all, in verse 7, the forgiveness of sins according to the riches of his grace. In whom we have redemption through his blood, which means the forgiveness of sins according to the riches of his grace. Forgiveness. Oh man, that's a fabulous word, an absolutely thrilling word with so much meaning and so much richness that no way in one sermon could we ever, ever possibly talk about it. Jesus said when he was teaching the people to keep his supper, he said, "This is the blood of the New Testament, which is shed for many for the forgiveness of sins." Matthew 26:28. That's part of it. That's the redemptive result, forgiveness. I don't know about you, but it's nice to be forgiven, isn't it? Oh, what an inheritance. Forgiveness. Israel in the Old Testament understood this. You know, when they had the Day of Atonement, Yom Kippur, the Day of National Atonement for sin, there were two goats that were used by the high priest. The blood of one goat was sprinkled on the altar. The other goat, the priest went up to that goat, put his hands on that goat's head, and as it were, he laid all the people's sins on the head of that goat. He confessed the people's sins on the head of that goat, and that goat was then taken out and sent into the wilderness where it could never find its way back again. It symbolized the taking of sin and sending it away where it would never, ever be seen again. Beloved, that is exactly the word used here for forgiveness. It is the Greek word aphiemi, which means to send away, never to return. Our sins then have been sent away, never to return. Is that incredible? Now listen to me. Remember where we are in chapter 1. All of this was happening in the mind of God before the world began. Your sins and mine were already in God's mind, totally forgiven before the world was ever created. What a thought. And some Christians go around so depressed because they think God's going to just, you know, really hold everything against them. No, the goat was sent away, so were your sins. Let me show you something. In Psalm 103, I like to talk about this subject close to home. You don't have to look it up. Just kind of listen. You can jot it down. Psalm 103:12. Here's how far that goat went. Are you ready for this? "As far as the east is from the west, so far hath he removed our transgressions from us." Anybody know how many miles that is? The east from the west? Infinity, isn't it? Has to be. Let me tell you another one. Isaiah 44:22. That's Psalm 103:12. Isaiah 44:22. This is good. It says this: "I have blotted out like a thick cloud thy transgressions and like a cloud thy sins, for I have redeemed thee." You see? In redemption is forgiveness. Blotted out, forgotten, removed, sent away. And then I especially love Micah 7:18. "Who is a God like unto thee who pardons iniquity, passes by the transgression of the remnant of his heritage, retains not his anger forever, delights in mercy." Now verse 19, "He will turn again, he will have compassion on us, he will subdue our iniquities, thou wilt cast all their sins into the depths of" what? The sea. They are in the depths of the sea, as far as infinity in opposite directions. They are gone. They are aphiemi. They are sent away, never to come back again. All of this in the mind of God before the world began was already done. When Jesus comes into our lives, he says to us what he said to that terrible, scarred woman who was caught in the act of adultery. "Woman, neither do I condemn thee. Go and sin no more." And Paul says, "There is therefore now in Christ no" what? "Condemnation." Forgiven, sent away, dismissed. You say, "But I don't deserve it. That isn't the point." Of course you don't deserve it, neither do I. It's through his blood. And by the way, forgiveness is complete. "My little children, he's forgiven you all your trespasses for his name's sake," 1 John 2:12. Ephesians 4:32, "Be ye tenderhearted, forgiving one another, even as God for Christ's sake hath forgiven you." Colossians 2:13, "He's forgiven you all your trespasses." People think, "Well, you know, it only, when I was saved, they were all forgiven. But since then, man, I got to struggle to keep the slate clean." No, they were all forgiven before you were ever born. When Jesus died on the cross, they were all there. When God had it in his mind before the world began, it was all there. It was all taken care of. It was all finished. And it's just what Jesus said to Peter. If you've once had a bath, All you need each day is to just kind of wash your feet off a little bit when they get dusty. And as you walk through the world and day to day you sin, the Holy Spirit does a little dusting work just to keep you clean. And that's what 1 John 1:9, he's faithful and just to keep on cleansing us. See, it's constant. You say, that means God accepts me. That's right. God accepts you. He accepts you in the Beloved One, not on the basis of your good looks or your mind or your works, but on the basis of his plan from before the foundation of the world. There are no second-class Christians. We're all in Christ, as Christ, beloved sons, totally forgiven. And if you can't forgive yourself, you've got a God complex. You're saying, well, the reason I can't forgive him, I know God forgives me, but I know some things he doesn't know. You can't say that. Or else you could say, well, I'm actually a higher standard. You got a real problem. You think you're God. Why should you remember what he forgot before the foundation of the world? Do you know that? Ooh, that's exciting. And that's why you're accepted. And if he accepts you, accept yourself. You know, you imagine somebody come up to me and say, I'm a personal friend of the president. Well, you are, very nice. I'm a personal friend of the vice president, secretary of state, governor, mayor, and list about 50 famous people. I would say to him, that's wonderful. However, I am a personal friend of the Almighty God of the universe. Furthermore, he thinks I am fantastic. Do you realize that right now he is up there preparing a place for me so that when I leave here, I'll be dwelling with him forever? Additionally, he has granted to me all good things, as much as I need, for whenever I need, of all that he possesses. And not only that, we talk about it every day. You forget who you are? God sees everything in stark, naked reality and says, in spite of it all, I'm satisfied with you because I'm satisfied with my son and you're in him. See, and I forgive you everything from before the foundation of the world for as long as you live. Got to talk about one other thing. The end of verse 7. You say, but how much forgiveness? I don't know if he's got enough to go around. Oh, yeah. According to the riches of his grace. Now, watch that phrase. According to. It's all grace. Just remember that. Grace is undeserved favor. It's all grace based on his love. But he always gives us according to his riches. How rich is he? He's rich, believe me. Unspeakable riches, right? There aren't any words, so there's no sense of trying to describe it. He has enough and more than enough. He has infinite grace. So he always gives us forgiveness according to. The Bible doesn't say out of, it says according to. And that's a relative rather than an absolute. Like, for example, if I go to a rich man, he's a millionaire, and I say, oh, I have a need for $25,000 for a wonderful project I'd like to do. Oh, it's so important to me. Would you mind supporting this project? My brother would be happy to, and he writes me out a check, $25. I say, $25. This is out of your riches. I go to another rich man. I say, rich man, I need $25,000 for this wonderful project for the Lord's work. He sits down and writes me a check. $30,000, says, there's an extra $5 in case you need some more. Oh, you gave me according to your riches. See the difference? When God gives, he doesn't give out of, he gives what? According to. Always in abundance. Forgiveness according to his riches. As rich as he is, that's how forgiving he is. All right, now the second one. The first result, forgiveness, the second one is wisdom and prudence, verse 8, in which he's abounded toward us in all wisdom and prudence. Again, whenever God does something, he abounds. He doesn't just hand stuff out in little tiny increments. He dumps it on you. He abounds super abundantly in two things, wisdom and prudence. Now, this is the positive side, the negative side, forgiveness, the positive side, wisdom and prudence. He forgave us, and now he gives us his plan. Let me distinguish these words. He made to overflow. The verb means to overflow, to superabound. The first word, wisdom, is Sophia. It has to do with wisdom in eternal things like life and death and God and man and sin and eternity and time. And it's theological. But the second word is prudence, and it's phronesis in the Greek. And it simply means insight into earthly things, day-to-day living. Now, as a Christian, we not only have forgiveness, that takes care of the negative, but positively, God gives us the equipment to understand him and to walk through the world on a day-to-day basis. Isn't that super? Wisdom and insight. So that we're not just pie in the sky spinning off great theological truths. We know how to put it into work. So by wonderful grace, he forgives our sin, and then he dumps into our minds and pours through our hands and feet and mouths principles for spiritual living in the midst of a world like ours. Spiritual discernment. We're the wisest. God has taken us into his confidence. Listen, God thinks so highly of you, beloved, as a Christian, that he has given you the secrets of the universe. And by the way, if there's anything you don't know, you can get it real quick, because James 1 says, if any man lack wisdom, let him what? Ask of God, who gives to all men liberally and holds nothing back. I'm telling you, people, not only has he taken care of the sin problem, but he's opened up to us the concept of his truth and how to live it in the world. That's the results of redemption. I mean, that's real freedom. Lastly, the redemptive reason. Why did he do it all? What's the intention of it? What's the purpose? Verse 9, having made known unto us the mystery of his will. That's right. He told us this mystery of the church and the body and all these fantastic things according to his good pleasure, which he purposed in himself. He did it on his own with his own desires in mind for himself. But why did he do this? Why this incredible revelation? Why this amazing reality of salvation and redemption? In order that in the dispensation of the fullness of times, and beloved, that means the millennial kingdom and right on out into eternity. When time is filled up, when the end comes, when the kingdom arrives and eternity comes, the new heaven and the new earth ultimately, of course, are seen there. He will gather together in one all things in Christ, which are in heaven and which are on earth, even in him. Listen, God is redeeming in order that he might gather everything to himself. That will be the day when Paul said to the Philippians, every knee shall bow and every tongue shall confess that Jesus is Lord, to the glory of God the Father, whether they be on earth, in heaven, or under the earth. Christ will gather the universe into unity. Right now, the universe is splintered, it is scattered, it is splattered, it is divided. Satan rules, demons rule, and God will call all things into one in Christ, and there will be incredible and eternal unity in him, all things redeemed. Why is he redeeming us? To make us a part of the final goal of history, to bring all things to himself. And the rebels purged out, dismissed from his presence. That's the purpose. Macbeth said, history is a tale told by an idiot full of sound and fury, signifying nothing. Wrong. That's wrong. God has an absolutely clear, wonderful purpose. The completion of history. Everything comes together. You begin to see it in his millennial kingdom, ultimately in the new heavens and the new earth, all things one in Christ. Are you redeemed? If you are, I hope you're thankful. All that God could possibly give, he's given to you. He planned it in the past. He worked it out in the present in order that you might experience the fullness of it in the future. And it's all yours through faith in Jesus Christ.
9: You're listening to Grace to You, the Bible teaching ministry of John MacArthur. John's current series is titled Richer Than You Think. Now, today John talked about divine election. It's a subject that many Christians find challenging to understand and accept. In fact, some people may conclude that it's better just to avoid the topic altogether, since it can lead to confusion and maybe even disagreement and debate. Well, some years ago, we asked John why we should deal with the doctrine of election at all, and here's what he said.
10: Yeah, why deal with the doctrine of election at all? The safe route would be to avoid it. Until people hear it from some other source, hear it maligned, or discover it themselves in the Word of God and need an explanation. But let me take the opposite view. I believe that anyone should understand the doctrine of election at the very beginning of their grasp of salvation. And I base that on Jesus' conversation with Nicodemus. Nicodemus wanted to know how to have eternal life, how to enter into the kingdom. And what's the first thing Jesus said to him? He said, you must be born from above. In other words, something has to happen to you that comes from heaven. Something has to happen to you that you have no part in. You didn't have any part in your physical birth, and you don't have any part in your spiritual birth. So here is Jesus evangelizing this non-believer, this religious Pharisee, and the first thing he tells him is that he is seeking something that only God in his sovereign power can provide. I don't think we need to hide this doctrine. I think it needs to be right up front. I've dealt with literally dying sinners who have said, what do I do? I don't want to perish. I don't want to go to hell. And I've said to them, salvation is a gift from God. It comes from heaven. You need to be born from above. All you can do is ask. All you can do is ask. And God promises that if you ask, he will hear that prayer and answer.
9: That's right. And friends, subjects like election are complex, to say the least. You won't have all your questions answered in just one sermon. 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
1: Your prevailing attitude towards God will spill over into everything else in your life. 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
2: Welcome to Open the Bible with Pastor Colin Smith. I'm David Pick. Glad you could join us today. And Colin, this series is about repentance. So you're saying that if you really want your life to change, you have to have the right attitude to God.
3: Yeah, that's right. The right prevailing attitude towards God. I mean, what is that for you right now? Would you say that the first thing that comes to your mind with regards to your attitude to God is that you love Him, that you worship Him, that you treasure Him? I mean, that's going to spill out into your life. Or if your prevailing attitude is that you struggle with Him, that you question Him, that you doubt Him, well, that's going to spill out into your life as well. Now, we're looking today at the story of Job, and he had real struggles with God. But what happened was that he caught a greater glimpse of the glory of God, and that changed his prevailing attitude. And he came from being a struggler and a questioner in the light of difficult things that had happened in his life, tragic things that had happened in his life, but he became a worshiper, and it transformed him from the inside out. And that opens up a glorious possibility, I think, for every one of us today.
2: So if you're listening and thinking, how can that happen for me? This program is definitely for you. So join us if you can in Job chapter 42 as we continue the message, worshipping as much as you know of your God. Here is Pastor Colin.
1: Now, the breakthrough in Job's life as a believing man who has issues with God comes in this great encounter that's described in chapter 38 through 40-41. And if you turn to these chapters for a moment now, if you would, Job chapter 38, you'll see there, if you just glance through it, that God asks of Job nearly 40 questions, and Job can't answer a single one of them. He'd been a worshiper of God all his life. But now he's seeing that God is far greater and far more glorious than he had ever imagined. And he realizes that all of his big questions about what he doesn't understand in his own life, all these questions are only a tiny fraction of what he does not know. Job had been trying to make sense of the mystery of his suffering. He'd been at odds with God, though he were a faithful man, the finest man who ever lived. But when he saw the glory of God, he found that he could live with his pain, and he could live with his unanswered questions because he knew this God. He says in chapter 42, "I spoke of things I did not understand. My ears had heard of you. Now my eyes have seen you. Therefore I repent." In order to apply this, let me ask you a question. You might like to take a bit of paper, two sides, two questions, the answer to each question, one on each side of a bit of paper if you want to do this, or you might just want to do it in your mind, that's fine. But will you engage with these two questions? Number one, what is your prevailing attitude towards God right now? What is your prevailing attitude towards God right now? Can you get it in one word? See, some of us will want to say honestly with Job, it's questioning, complaining, resenting. That's okay, Job was there, and God knows about it. Now, on the other side of the bit of paper, will you answer this question? What would be your prevailing attitude towards God if you saw His glory? See, if you saw His glory, you would have complete confidence in Him for all the unknown future, if you saw his glory, if you saw his glory, you would be able to trust him with what you don't understand now. And if you saw his glory, you would love him. In fact, the answer to this second question is, if you saw his glory, your prevailing attitude towards God would be faith, hope, and love. And you know this, your prevailing attitude towards God will spill over into everything else in your life. You know, if your prevailing attitude towards God is questioning or complaining or resenting, it will spill over into your relationship with your spouse. It'll spill over into your relationship with your kids, your grandkids, your colleagues at work. It's the deepest thing about you, and therefore it will manifest itself in other spheres of your life. So if this changes, everything else changes. That's why it's the first issue that we're addressing. You come to know God, it changes you at the deepest level. You come to know him more, it changes you more at the deepest level, and that will spill over everywhere else. Knowing God will change your life. It's what happened to Job when he caught a glimpse of God's glory. Now, we'll come in just a few moments' time to getting a glimpse of God's glory, but I want to give a second benefit first that's very obvious here in the story of Job, and that is that knowing God will not only change your life, but knowing God will heal your heart. This is a wonderful thing, that knowing God will heal your heart as a Christian believer. Now, here's something very, very fascinating that I discovered this week. At least it was fascinating to me. C.H. Spurgeon notes that the Hebrew word that is rightly translated in Job 42 as repent is also used and translated in several other places in the Old Testament to express comfort. When I read this, I was a little surprised. I've checked this out. It's absolutely right. Genesis chapter 24 and verse 67. Isaac took Rebekah, and she became his wife, and he loved her, and Isaac was comforted after his mother's death. The word that is used there in Genesis 24 for Isaac was comforted after his mother's death is the same word as Job uses for I repent. It's very odd that one word could be translated repent and comfort. Hey, well, maybe it's not so odd if there's joy in repentance. There's comfort in repentance too. And so it would be legitimate, actually, to translate what Job says here in chapter 42 as, my ears had heard of you, but now my eyes have seen you, and so I comfort myself with dust and ashes. You say, now wait a minute, that makes no sense. How, what comfort could there possibly be in dust and ashes? Well, just this, that he has finally resolved his conflict with God. So let's face it, being out of sorts with God is the most terrible thing for a Christian believer. It's awful. And when Job sees the glory of God and he finally is able to live with his unresolved questions and to set aside the complaint that's been burning within him, it's a tremendous relief because he loves God. And he's been carrying this awful burden of a strain in the relationship that matters most in his life. And now the conflict is over. It's like a monkey is off his back. Now you see, if you have come to a place like Job where experiences of life have raised hard, hard questions for you before God, and you may have come, even as someone who attends church on Sunday morning, you may have become someone who's more a questioner of God, standing there with all your questions when others are singing his praises. Boy, to see his glory And for that to be resolved between you and God would be the greatest relief of your life. It would be a healing of your heart. Job found that as long as he was out of sorts with God, he could not find peace. And so when he comes to that resolution, there's this huge relief. I repent, I comfort myself in dust and in ashes. By the way, this reference to dust is very interesting. Dust. Many times the Old Testament refers to repentance either in dust and ashes or in sackcloth. These folks in the Old Testament used these physical, outward, material expressions to express the inwardness of what was going on in their hearts. Why dust? Well, the Bible tells us that we're made from dust, that we'll return to dust. And in Psalm 103, it tells us that God remembers that we're dust. The problem is sometimes we forget that we're dust and expect to know and understand everything. And that's where Job had got to. To want to understand all things, to be able to control all things, to be able to shape all things. And he finds tremendous comfort in being able to say, no, that's for God. I remember now who I am. See, trying to be God tears you apart, but submitting yourself to God brings comfort and peace. And the dust reminds us of who we are. I comfort myself with dust and ashes. I don't need to know all the mysteries of life. All I need to know is that you are in control of my life and that I am a child of your love. It is enough for me to know that you have made me, that you breathe life into me, and that when this body returns to dust, I will see you and I will be with you. And then I will know, even as now I am known. What a relief. To stop the churning, questioning, and complaining, the resenting, the struggling, the conflict in the relationship that matters most. And it happened when Job saw God's glory. Knowing God will change your life, knowing God will heal your heart.
2: 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Colin, who would you say this book is for?
3: Well, it's for anyone who has ever said to someone, I'm praying for you. And that surely is every Christian. We've all said to someone who's in need, or perhaps a loved one in our family, I'm

0: I think folks are going to find it very, very helpful.
1: 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Here again is Pastor Colin.
0: Knowing God will change your life, knowing God will heal your heart. This is where real change begins. This is where we find the hidden path to a transformed life. Well, that leaves us with one very obvious question, and it's simply this. Then, how can I know God? How can I see some glimpse of His glory? I want to suggest two answers to that question. They're very practical, and they're things to be pursued. Not tried once, but to be pursued as the pattern of life. They're very simple. Simply ask and look. Number one, ask. Ask. It's a great prayer of Moses, recorded in Exodus chapter 33 and verse 18, where Moses prays, "Show me your glory." Now, have you prayed like that? Is that a prayer that often characterizes what you ask of God? You ask many things of God if you're a Christian. Do you ever ask for this? Do you ask for it often? It's probably Moses' greatest prayer. It's one of the shortest and greatest prayers in all of the Bible. Lord, show me your glory. Ask. For it is God who reveals himself to us. Now, the Lord Jesus Christ has something very important to say to us about this. You'll find it in Matthew chapter 11 and verse 27. Matthew 11, 27, Jesus says this, "No one knows the Father except the Son and those to whom the Son chooses to reveal him." No one knows the Father except the Son and those to whom the Son chooses to reveal him. In other words, it's Jesus who will make the glory of God known to you. This risen Lord Jesus Christ, through whom you come when you bring your prayer to God, it is he who will choose to make the Father's glory known to you. In other words, you will never know the glory of God apart from Jesus Christ. You have to believe in the Lord Jesus Christ. You have to come to this risen Lord Jesus Christ and say, "Lord Jesus, show me your glory. Show me the glory of the Father." Spiritual things are spiritually discerned. Why is it that in a gathered congregation, worshiping together, some people see the glory of God and others don't? Why is that? Ask that you may see. What a tragedy to be someone who's generally a believer, who never glimpses much more of the glory of the Lord than you did 10 or 20 years ago. Make this your prayer every time you read the Bible. Make this your prayer every time you come to worship. Lord, show me your glory. Let me see with the eyes of faith something more of how great and marvelous you are, because if that happens, I will change. You will. And if that happens, my heart will be healed. Ask. And here's the second thing. Look. Look. 2 Corinthians chapter 4 and verse 6. Paul says to us that God has made the light, his light shine into our hearts to give us the light of the knowledge of the glory of God in the face of Jesus Christ.

0: He's given us the light of the knowledge of his glory. He's given it to us in the face of Jesus Christ. So if I am asking of God that he would give me the spiritual discernment to perceive his glory, then the natural response is that I should look in the direction from which his glory is revealed, and that is the person and work of Jesus Christ. You see, Job had a theophany. You have the incarnation. And the incarnation is more than a theophany. So if you want to see the glory of God, look as fully as you can into the face of the Lord Jesus Christ. Look at him in his compassion, embracing children in his arms, weeping with family and friends at a gravesite, touching a leper that no one else would go near. This is your God. See his glory. Look at him in his authority, confronting those who abuse power in his temple, throwing them out, casting out demons, 100 of them, from a man who is out of his mind and restoring him to sanity, breathing on his disciples and saying, "Receive the Holy Spirit, and as the Father sent me, now so I am sending you. This is your God." Look at him at his greatest work, dying on the cross as an atonement for your sins, rising from the dead so that you could have everlasting life, ascending to the right hand of the Father so that there he should represent you and speak your name and give to you what you need in all the struggles and unresolved mysteries of your life. This is your God. Look, and then ask yourself, what is there about this Jesus that I cannot trust? What is there about this Jesus that I cannot love? And if I come to know as I do this Jesus, why should I not have hope? The first direction for lasting change in life is knowing God. When God's glory begins increasingly to captivate your mind and your heart, you will change. And you will find yourself on the hidden path that leads to a transformed life.
1: 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Colin, I'm sure there are many listening today who can relate to having questions for God. If they feel they don't want to stay in that position, can you pray for them?
2: Well, I'd love to do that. And you know, we're never going to get beyond the point where we have questions, but God is bigger than your question. And so here's how we should pray together today, like Moses who said, "Lord, show me your glory." God will not answer all of your questions, but he is bigger than your questions. And if you can see that, you will find a measure of peace in this world in which we walk by faith until in the sight he gives us in heaven, our questions will finally be answered. Lord, Father in heaven, I have so many questions. Thank you that you are bigger than my questions. Show me your glory in your word, in worship among your people. Help me to grasp something more of your greatness that I may be able to live with faith and with unanswered questions until faith is turned to sight. And then I will know, even as you already know me. Hear this prayer in Jesus' name. Amen.
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3: Psalm 43. Vindicate me, my God, and plead my cause against an unfaithful nation. Rescue me from those who are deceitful and wicked. You are God, my stronghold. Why have you rejected me? Why must I go about mourning, oppressed by the enemy? Send me your light and your faithful care. Let them lead me. Let them bring me to your holy mountain, to be the place where you dwell. Then I will go to the altar of God, to God my joy and my delight. I will praise you with the lyre, O God, my God. Why, my soul, are you downcast? Why so disturbed within me? Put your hope in God, for I will yet praise him, my Saviour and my God.
4: 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She also said I have quiet times with the Lord 3 times a day, which I did. In my prayer diary, I write all my prayers. 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And Jesus has started talking to me, and I write down what he says to me, and he's given me strength, and he shows his love for me, and he disciplines me, and it's all through that one programme of Premier Christian Radio. Thank you very much.
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6: Do the mistakes of your past still haunt you in the present? 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Today on Turning Point, Dr. David Jeremiah has a word of encouragement for you as he shares some reassurance of God's grace and forgiveness from the Psalms. From God, I Need Some Answers, here's David to introduce his message, How Can I Be Truly Forgiven?
7: Well, from Psalm 32 and Psalm 51, we enter into the episode of David and his sin and how he sought forgiveness and what happened before and after that took place. During these days, we've been focusing on the Psalms, and we have taught many of them during these past days here on the radio. But I'd like to suggest to you that in a world that can often feel barren and uncertain and lonely, you need to go back to the Psalms and find the roadmap to step into biblical and true flourishing. So we've written this book called 5 Psalms for a Flourishing Life, and it features Psalm 1, Psalm 23, Psalm 46, Psalm 91, and Psalm 103. And it is timeless truth found within these Psalms that can lead you into a life that is connected to God, the one who can transform your wilderness experience and give you peace. I'd love to give you this 236-page hardback book. I'll send it to you when you reciprocate and help us with the cost of Turning Point. Here's how this works. During the month, we select a very special resource, and when you send a gift of any size and ask for it, we send this resource to you to encourage you to say thank you in a tangible way and to add value to your Christian experience. This is one of the coolest things we've ever done. This beautiful book is full of truth and help, and it's beautifully designed. You will love having this book in your home, on your coffee table, where others can see it, and it will cause many questions and open up many discussions. I hope you'll give us the chance of sending you this book when you send your gift today. Well, here's part one of How Can I Be Truly Forgiven?
8: Her name was Catherine Ann Powers, a 1960s student who was described as armed and very dangerous. Catherine had driven the car in a deadly 1970 bank robbery in Boston, and one of her accomplices had killed a policeman, a hero cop, the father of 9 children. And for 23 years, Catherine Powers hid her past, changing her name, changing cities whenever she felt threatened, deliberately never driving faster than the speed limit, losing contact with her parents and 6 brothers and sisters. And at 44, after 23 years of running, she was consumed by guilt and desperately tired. And after months of therapy, she had come to understand that she suffered from chronic depression. In a prepared statement, she explained that she was ready to face whatever consequences the legal system would impose on her. She took her first steps toward reconciling her past and her present when she met therapist Linda Carroll in May of 1992. She wept at a class that Carroll gave on depression at a local hospital. In subsequent private sessions, Power described her symptoms, listen carefully, waves and waves of almost unbearable sadness, each one stronger than the one before. Carroll, who spoke to the Corvallis Gazette Times as Power would try to fight back with intense work and exercise and even prayer, but nothing seemed to help. And after many sessions, Carroll says Power realized that her emotional difficulties would never end until she came clean and gave herself up as a fugitive. For 23 years, she fooled the FBI and every law officer in America. She moved from place to place and never got caught. But she couldn't escape the sense of guilt and shame that filled her own heart. And so one day, knowing she would have to spend the next 10 years in prison, she came forward and said, "I did it. I'm the one." And now she confesses to the fact that she is learning to live with openness and truth and no longer experiencing life with a distorted lens. She agrees that even prison is better than the prison she's been living in. We don't know very much about it, and we don't talk about it nearly as much as we should, but guilt is a pretty powerful force. And today I want to tell you about a man who lived in the Old Testament times who experienced a very similar situation. It didn't take him 23 years to come clean, but for one long year he tried to cover up what he had done, and it ate his lunch. In fact, in the scripture, there are 2 passages that tell the story of David, Psalm 32 and Psalm 51. David was very much like Powers in this regard. He had a much different life before the crisis which plunged him into difficulty. In fact, as you know, David had walked with God for many years. It was widely known that he was the sweet singer of Israel. He had gained a reputation as an incredible prophet, a man who understood the deep things of God. He had been the longtime spiritual leader of his people. And then suddenly, in his midlife, he was plunged into a terrible double sin that almost rendered him useless to himself and to God. You remember the account. He was on his palace roof one day when he should have been off to war with his troops. And as he was walking on the palace roof, he looked out into the courtyard next to him and he saw a beautiful woman bathing herself. His passion was aroused and he sent over messengers and ordered her to be brought to the palace. He committed adultery with her and realized now that he was in big trouble. Her husband was a soldier in David's army. He was away fighting for the king. When David found out that through this one-night stand with Bathsheba, she had become pregnant, he panicked and tried to begin to cover up his sin. He ordered, first of all, Uriah, Bathsheba's husband, home from battle. His plan, his ingenious plan was, if I can get Uriah to go and spend a night with Bathsheba, no one will ever know that this is my child. They will think it's Uriah's child. So when Uriah came home from the battle, David said, why don't you go down and spend a night with your wife? He sent home a bottle of wine and some nice food, and he said, just spend a wonderful night at home. Well, Uriah was more honorable than David. And Uriah said, it isn't good that I should do that. My fellow soldiers are out fighting the king's battle. It isn't right that I should be home enjoying a night with my wife. And so Uriah slept on the steps of the palace, and when David awoke the next day, he realized that plan one to cover his sin had failed. Uriah went back to battle, and David's mind continued to turn. If I don't deal with this problem, he thought, it will soon be news throughout the kingdom, and I will be discredited. So he trusted his faithful general, Joab, and he told Joab to send Uriah to the hottest point of the battle so that he would surely be killed. In fact, he said, Joab, what you do is this. You put him at the point of the triangle. You thrust out into battle, and when the battle waxes hot, tell the rest of the soldiers to retreat and leave him there all alone. This time, the plan worked. Uriah was killed, and David thought he was home free. When you read Psalm 32 and Psalm 51, a year has passed since this event. And of course, David, being the most powerful man in the world at that time, probably thought if anybody could handle a cover-up, he could. The mourning for Uriah passed, and everybody gave lip service to the tragic death of this valiant soldier. As soon as the mourning period was over, Bathsheba moved into the palace with David and became his wife. The child of David's passion was born, and as we read Psalm 32 and Psalm 51, is now about 3 months old. It is quite probable that the 12 months during which this whole thing had been covered up passed with little discussion of David's crimes. But there were a few people who knew. David knew. Bathsheba knew. And Joab, his general, knew. Oh yes, there's one other person who knew. 2 Samuel 11:27 says, the thing that David had done displeased the Lord. So the Lord knew. And what we see happening as we read these Psalms is a very good case study of what you do with guilt and what you do with sin and how you deal with it in your life. First of all, you have to understand that just like Catherine Power, David was going through intense emotional upheaval in his life. There was real conviction in his heart. The history book does not tell us his heart condition during the 12 months that passed, but David himself tells us. For in Psalm 32, he reminds us of what he was experiencing. He speaks of the anguish of his soul. He speaks of his silence. He speaks how troubled he was in verse 3. He talks about how he was caught up in intensity in his own inward spirit. In verses 3 and 4 of Psalm 32, he talks about his suffering. He says his bones waxed old through his roaring all the day long. Physiologically, the guilt had begun to move out into David's being and plague him. Even as Catherine Powers said, waves and waves of depression came one right after the other, and I could hardly stand them. For a year, he tried to live with his bad conscience. But as the story records, something happened during David's period of sickness and sorrow and anguish over what he had done. And that is that the Lord sent somebody to help him. Now, David didn't know at the time this happened that this was help, but indeed it was. For he moved from his period of conviction to a time of confrontation. And the record is in 2 Samuel 12. Let me read it to you. In 2 Samuel 12, we read, beginning at verse 1, and the Lord sent Nathan to David. Who is Nathan? He's the preacher. He's the prophet. And he came to David and he said to him, he's going to tell him a story now. You're the preacher and God says to you, go confront the most powerful man in the world. How are you going to do this? Well, I kind of get into Nathan a little bit. He says, I'm not going to do this directly. I think I'll tell him a story. So Nathan comes up with a story. It's the right brain, left brain thing, you know. He wants David to really hear this. And this is the story, and watch this. There were two men in one city, one rich and the other poor. And the rich man had exceedingly many flocks and herds, and the poor man had nothing except one little ewe lamb which he had bought and nourished, and it grew up together with him and with his children. It ate of his own food and drank from its own cup and lay in his bosom, and it was like a daughter to him. And a traveler came to the rich man, who refused to take from his own flock and from his own herd to prepare one for the wayfaring man who had come to him, but he took the poor man's lamb and prepared it for the man who had come to him. Do you get the story? Do you need to know who the people are? Who is the little lamb? That's Bathsheba. Who is the poor man? That's Uriah. Who is the man with all that you could offer and have that wouldn't spare his own? That's David. And when David heard the parable, he hadn't put two and two together, and the scripture says that David's anger was greatly aroused against this preacher, and he said to Nathan, "As the Lord lives, the man who has done this thing shall surely die, and he shall restore fourfold for the lamb because he did this thing and because he had no pity." When David heard this, he was hot. He said, "I've never heard anything that made me so angry. Whoever did this, he will die, and he will give back four times what he took." Now picture this. If I'm the preacher, I realize this is where I have to pull the trigger. And I'm nervous. Nathan's going to make the application, and the scripture says, and I picture it, he took his long, bony, prophetic finger and stuck it in David's nose, and he said, read the text, "You are the man. You're the one I'm talking about." Wow. You talk about a confrontation. And let me just stop for a moment and say, I know that some of you come to church and you would prefer that we never say anything about sin, and you would like it if we never talk about anything that's negative or anything that might upset you a little bit. But let me just remind you, God sent the prophet to David. David didn't ask for him. God sent him to David because the prophet was to have a very important ministry in David's life. He was to help David face up to what he had done. And I don't know this for sure, but if I have to give you my guess as to what David's feeling at this moment when Nathan says, "Thou art the man," along with the overwhelming anguish of knowing now that he has been found out, I have to believe that David also feels a sense of incredible relief. Finally, it's out. I've talked to numerous people who've been through experiences similar to this in terms of morality, and they've covered up over a long period of time, and when finally the story is told, that's what they've said to me. "I was overwhelmed that it was known, but I'll tell you the truth, I was glad it was out. I didn't have to live that way anymore." The confrontation. Could I just say to you men and women that usually there's no change without a confrontation? Somewhere along the way, there's going to be somebody that will come and help us to face up to what's wrong in our life. And we will either hear it or we will close our ears to it. If David had pushed Nathan away, David had the power to take Nathan's life if he chose. He could have made him another casualty. But David heard the voice of God, and it was the first step back. And I want you to note that, because the next thing that happened after the confrontation was a confession. And the confession is written for us in David's journal. In fact, if you turn to the Psalms in your Bible and you see the superscription over Psalm 51, you will know that I am telling you the truth when I say this is what David said when he prayed to God at this moment. For the superscription over Psalm 51 in my Bible says this: "To the chief musician, a psalm of David, when Nathan the prophet went to him after he had gone in to Bathsheba." Interestingly enough, Charles Haddon Spurgeon says that during that whole year, David probably never wrote anything. He couldn't write anything because he was out of fellowship with God. He didn't have any song in his heart. His joy was gone. But immediately after the confrontation, David once again took up his pen and started to make some notations in his journal. And he pens for us in Psalm 51 his own words as he comes back to God. How do you pray? How do you pray when you've been found out? How do you pray when your sin is so overwhelming that, like Catherine Powers, you just can't stand it anymore and you've got to get it out in the open? Well, let me tell you two things about David's confession. First of all, it was genuine. You say, well, Pastor Jeremiah, isn't all confession genuine? Not really. I read about a guy who wrote to the Bureau of Internal Revenue, and the letter said, I haven't been able to sleep because last year when I filed my income tax report, I deliberately misrepresented my income. I'm enclosing a check for $150, and if I still can't sleep, I'll send you the rest. Now, that's the way a lot of people confess. Do you know folks like that? Confession for a lot of folks is just telling people what you discover they already know. In fact, in our schools, and I can say this from the high school, junior high, all the way through to college, one of the things we learn when we deal with the problems young people face is that a lot of times kids will come clean when they know you already know what they did. But they won't tell you any more than they think you know. So sometimes you think you got this whole deal wrapped up, and after it's all over, you found out they didn't come clean at all. There's a whole bunch of more stuff you should have known. Confession can be dishonest and ungenuine. Did you know that? But I want to tell you something. When David confessed, his confession was genuine. You say, how do you know that? Look into the Bible with me and notice what he said about what he did. Verse 1, he calls it transgression, which is rebellion. Verse 2, he calls it iniquity, which is perversion, distortion, acting unjustly, dealing crookedly. Verse 2, he calls it sin, which means to miss the mark. And verse 4, he calls it evil, which is a vile thing which deserves condemnation. The Hebrew words are much more graphic than our words. What David said was, God, I want to tell you that I know what I did, and what I did was really bad. There was no candy coating of his transgression. If you go back in Psalm 32 and verse 5, you see what David said about this prayer after he had written it. He says, I acknowledged my sin to you, and my iniquity I have not hidden. I said, I will confess my transgression to the Lord, and you forgave the iniquity of my sin. In Psalm 51:17, we are told that the Lord honors a broken and a contrite heart. His confession was genuine. He recognized that what he did was wrong. One of the things that keeps many of us from ever knowing renewed joy and in fellowship with God, knowing what it means to have the burden lifted, is we're always trying to make our sin look better. We're always trying to put it in better terms. We're always trying to couch it in ways so that we don't feel so badly about it. The only way you can ever get any relief from sin is to confess. And you know what the word means? Amalageo in the Greek language means to say the same thing. It's to look at your sin and to say the same thing about it that God would say, to acknowledge you're wrong. You say, well, Pastor Jeremiah, that's so painful and that's so hard, but it's the only way back. It's where you start, through genuine confession. Notice, secondly, it was not only genuine, it was God-centered. David said, against thee, God, and thee only have I sinned. Now, it's not that he does not understand that others have been affected. David hasn't suddenly lost his knowledge of what happened. He knows Bathsheba has been hurt in this, her purity taken away. He knows that Uriah is in the ground, dead because of what happened. He realizes that Joab has been complicated in his own integrity because of what he has done. He knows what's happened to him, but David said, Lord, it's against you and you only that I have sinned. David now sees that ultimately his sin is an insult and an injury to God. It is God's love that has been wounded. It is the God of grace against whom he has sinned. And when a person takes that attitude, that God's forgiveness is reckoned by his grace and his mercy, and that sin is a sin against God, first of all, he has taken a major step on his way back. Unfortunately, our concept of the holiness of God has been so eroded through our easy believism in this day that people almost feel like that's the secondary problem. In fact, let me ask you this question. You do something big time and it involves other people, and I give you the option today, either confess it to the person you did it to or confess it to God. Which would you take? Easy. Confess it to God. I mean, you can do that in a quiet little prayer and nobody knows. But if you understood who God was, you wouldn't feel that way. You say, what are you talking about? What I'm talking about is we are all into worship, and thank God that we are. I love to worship. But sometimes if we're not careful, we can get so caught up in the mechanics of worship that we forget who it is that we're worshiping. Who God is. His attributes, his love, his faithfulness, his goodness, his holiness, his righteousness. The worship is secondary to the object of our worship. And David understood that. So when he confessed, he said, "Lord, I know that this is basically an offense against you." Well, when he confessed, something great happened. And let me hold out this hope for all of us today. Nothing we have ever done. David, he did the biggies. Adultery, murder, cover up. And yet, I want to tell you something. David took the route back. His conviction promoted a confrontation, which brought out of him a confession. And now we're going to see the cleansing that takes place in his life. The same intensity of words that David uses to talk about his sin, he now uses to describe the forgiveness. And I want you to notice these as you look at Psalm 51. He says, first of all, that he wants his sin to be blotted out. Then he said, "God, I want you to wash away my sin." He sees his sin as a stain upon his soul. He says, "God, take your precious blood and just wash all this sin away." And then he says, "Lord, I want you to cleanse me," verse 2. And the technical term that he uses in verse 2 is the term for the cleansing of a leper. And it's the term that was used to declare that a leper had been cleansed. He said, "God, take away the leprosy of my soul." And then notice down in verse 7, he prays that he would be purged with hyssop. And when he says that, he uses this term. He says, "Purge me with hyssop and I shall be unsinned." He said, "God, unsin me."
7: What a great thought. To be unsinned. To be forgiven means to be unsinned. We'll have more on this incredible subject tomorrow here on Turning Point. I hope you'll join us then as we continue our discussion of how to be truly forgiven. During the month of May, our special resource for the month is the book Five Psalms for a Flourishing Life. 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It's practical, and it's filled with strategies to enable you to be everything you want to be in your relationship with God. It's our way of saying thank you for your investment in this ministry, and I hope you'll give us the opportunity to send it to you. Once again, send your gift and ask for the book. It'll be on its way to you before you know it. 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
1: You learn the ways of God by reading how God operates, how He does, why He works. There's some things that you and I know that God would never lead us to. If you stay in step with Him, you never go in there. You stay in step with Him, you're never going with them. You stay in step with Him, you're not going to want that thing. Will there be suffering and heartache and pain? Yes. And you know what? In step with Him, you learn something from every single one of those experiences that'll profit you the rest of your life.
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1: All of us need to learn how to walk in step with the Son of God, who is our Savior, our Lord, and our Master. And there are a lot of verses in the Bible about walking. For example, the first time you find anybody walking in the Bible is who? God. Walking in that third chapter of Genesis when the Bible says, and the Lord came walking in the cool of the day. The next time, just in the fifth chapter, the Bible says that Enoch walked with God, and he was not, for God took him. So we could go through lots of other verses, and of course, in the 23rd Psalm, he says, yea, though I what? I walk through the shadow of death. Some folks say, I'd like to have that run rather than walk, because we don't like those kind of times. The 30th chapter of Isaiah, he talks about, as we walk, we hear a voice behind us saying, this is the way, walk ye in it. In the 40th chapter of Isaiah, in that verse, it says, for example, if we wait upon the Lord, we'll run and not be weary, we'll walk and not faint. Then you go to the New Testament, there are lots of verses, especially with the Apostle Paul. He says in the 6th chapter of Romans, he said, once you and I trust Jesus as our Savior, we begin to do what? To walk in newness of life, not like we used to walk. We're not walking in step with the ones we used to walk in step with. It's a new kind of life. And somewhere along the way, I think a lot of believers have forgotten the fact that it's a new kind of life. What makes it so new is this, that now it's not God up yonder and me down here doing the best I can. It's Jesus living on the inside of us through the Holy Spirit and doing what? He's the one who's living it out through us. You say, well, if He's going to do it, I don't have any responsibility. Oh, yes, I do. I have the responsibility to believe what He says, trust what He says, His promises, and to obey Him. So the big question is, this is what I want to spend the rest of the time on. What do I have to do to walk in step with the Lord? Now, I could give you a lot of sentences and explain this, that, and that, and so forth. I'm only going to give you 6 words. If you and I will practice these 6 words, we will walk, listen, in harmony, in concert with, in a way that you and I can say, sure, I'm in step with God. I'm not arguing with Him. Don't have things in my life that shouldn't be there. But I want to just lay these out for you to think about, if you will. And the first word is surrender. Now, this is where, for most people, it all begins and stops, because they don't want to surrender themselves to God. But this is the first step. That is, if I'm going to walk in step with the Lord Jesus Christ, I must surrender my life to Him. That settles the issue, that now I acknowledge that, listen, that He's the one who's giving the direction about which way we're going. When He says to the left, we go to the left. When He says to the right, we go to the right. In step with Him means, listen, I'm following Him. Now, the second word is sensitivity. Why do we say sensitivity? Very important. How are we going to walk in step with Him if we don't listen to Him? So that means that I have to keep my antennas out. Ask you a question. When you wake up in the morning, do you say to Him, Lord Jesus, I want You to guide me today. I surrender my life to You today, that I'm going to walk in Your ways, in Your steps. I want You to guide me through Your Holy Spirit, wherever You want me to go, whoever You want me to meet, whatever You want me to do, whatever You want me to give, whatever. When you begin the day, you can begin the day in step with Jesus Christ every single day you choose to do so. But it begins with that surrender and your willingness to listen. And then the third word is Scripture. Now, I put them all in the S so you can't miss them. And that is, You'll never learn how to walk in step with Him until you learn how He walks. You say, well, how do I learn that? Well, one of the simplest ways to learn it is to read the Gospels. How did Jesus walk? What were His ways? How did He operate? And of course, also you could add Paul's epistles, and that's what he did. He sort of explained to us, really, the life that Jesus has given us. And so when I think about the importance of learning the Scripture at this point, this is the important thing. Only when I get in the Word of God and see how Jesus walked and see what He warned us about, will I be able to, to identify not only that I'm hearing the right voice, but it will help me identify those deceptive, alluring things out here that are going to pull me out of step with Him and into step with something else. How do you learn the ways of God? You learn the ways of God by reading how God operates, how He does, why He works. What are the ways of God? How does He think? How does He work? How does He operate? There's some things that you and I know that, that God would never lead us to. If you stay in step with Him, you never go in there. You stay in step with Him, you're never going with them. You stay in step with Him, you're not going to want that thing. You stay in step with Him, things are going to be fantastic. Will there be suffering and heartache and pain? Yes. And you know what? In step with Him, you'll learn something from every single one of those experiences that'll profit you the rest of your life. And so walking in step with Him does not mean ease, comfort, and pleasure. It means that you and I are learning, that we're developing, that we're growing in Christ-likeness, that something fantastic is going on the inside of us. And so what you have to do is decide in your own heart what's the most important thing in your life, what you have, where you've been, who you're with, or who you are in Him, what you have in Him, and where He's leading you. You have to decide what's the most important. And once you understand that you can walk in step with the Son of God, and that is that you can rise every morning knowing that, Lord, I'm surrendering my life to You at this point. I want to do what You want me to do. And so is He going to say, I'll forget it? No. And He's not going to say, well, look what you did yesterday. No. But you see, it requires time to read the Word of God and to dwell upon the truth. This is why I always say, bring your Bible. Bring your Bible to church and bring your notepad. Bring you something that you can write. And if you only remember this whole message, six words, everything else you may forget. If you remember those six words and tomorrow morning you get up and you say, okay, today, surrender my life to You, Lord. And not only that, I want to be sure that I want to listen to You all day long today. And I want to be in Your Word, whether it's in the morning. It's always a good time. It's always a good time to open God's Word in the morning and say, all right, Lord, is there something You want to say to me? There's something You need to say to me. And when I think about what Paul said, for example, in this 17th verse, listen to what he says. And you see, if you're not in the Word, you can get out of step. 17th verse, the 4th chapter. So this I say and affirm together with the Lord, that you walk no longer as the Gentiles or as the unbelievers also walk. And how do they walk? In the futility, the emptiness of their mind. That is, they don't have anything that satisfies. Being darkened in their understanding, excluded from the life of God because of the ignorance that's in them, because of the hardness of their hearts. They, having become callous, have given themselves over to sensuality for the practice of every kind of impurity with greediness. You did not learn Christ in this way. That is, you and I walk in step with Him. Some things won't do, places won't go, people we won't deal with. Because why? Here's the reason. Because, He says, that's the way of darkness. That's the way that's very dissatisfying. And when a person walks, out of step with the Lord, in step with the world, you're going to get disappointed. You're going to get disillusioned. And you're going to lose. And every day a person lives outside of the Lord Jesus Christ, they're losing. Every day that you live in Him and you walk in step with Him, God is doing something in your life. And just because you and I can't see the results today, and because, for example, that we can't measure it, and because it doesn't fit exactly how we like to picture things, it's what's going on the inside. And I'll tell you, I love being my age. And I'll tell you why. I've got so many wonderful things to look back to. Now, they haven't all been good, but God's turned them to good. And so what we do, we learn by experience. We learn by failure. We learn by obedience. And so when I say to you, if you will walk in step with Him, here's what will happen. I absolutely know what will happen. Not in your personal life, but I know there are certain things in life that are just going to be there when you walk in step with Him. Scripture is a very important part of it. Now, the next word is just a big word for prayer, supplication. And the reason I put it up there is because it starts with an S. And the second thing is because we're talking about, listen, not just now I lay me down to sleep, pray the Lord my soul to keep. We're talking about strong praying, diligent, strong praying, crying out to God. If you and I are going to walk in step with Him, we have to learn how to pray. That is, that must be key. For example, when you wake up in the morning, as we said, if you tell Him that you want to surrender your life afresh and new this morning for this day, you've been talking to Him, you're praying. And so, I don't know where prayer is in your life. For most people, it's an emergency cord. When things look bad, pull it fast. And oftentimes nothing happens and they wonder why nothing happens is because, listen, if you only pull it when you're in trouble, that sends a bad message to the master. Listen, what He's up to is making us as much like Him as He has the power to do so, and at the same time not override our will. That's what He's up to. And so that means that you and I develop a relationship with Him. The whole idea here is walking in oneness with Him and step with Him, because that's how you and I develop this intimate, personal, unbelievable, indescribable, awesome relationship personally with Jesus Christ, the Son of God. And a person who's walking out of step, they don't have any personal, intimate relationship with Him. And so it's the same thing with Jesus. Prayer. I think about in Mark, the first chapter, the 35th verse, it says that He was out before daylight talking to the Father, getting ready to face whatever He faced that day. He prayed all night, for example, the night before He chose His disciples. What was He doing? Listening to the Father, getting the Father's direction before He chose those men with which He would one day change the world. Jesus was an awesome man of prayer. And it's interesting that on these occasions that are mentioned, and there are not very many of them, but the fact that He's up early and that He's praying in decisions that He made, and you think about what was He doing the night before they took Him and beat Him and crucified Him the next day? He's in Gethsemane praying. What's He doing? Getting direction and help. Listen, you talking about praying, that was not a now lay me down to sleep. That's supplication, crying out to God because of the deep, deep, deep feelings of concern that he had. You going to walk in step with the Lord? You got to be a praying person, because if not, listen, if you're not praying, you're not listening. If you're not listening, you're going to get out of step. If you're going to walk in step with Him, then there's got to be supplication. Then, of course, when you think about it, you think about walking with Him, and what does all that mean? Next word is self-denial. What does that mean? Does that mean deny myself of this new car and this new house and these new clothes? No. Self-denial means I am willing to say to the Father, I do not want to run my life. I do not, because we all have a self. I do not want to run my life. I do not want to be in control of my life. I want you to control my life. Now, if I walk in step with Him, there'll be some things, watch this carefully, that are not sinful, not wicked, not vile, but if I walk in step with Him, I'll never have them. They'd be good things. I'll never have them. Why? Because it's not His direction for my life. And the same thing is true of all of us. People say, well, I'd like to do this. Well, if it's the Father's will and if He leads you there, then that means it's good for you. Listen, whenever you're walking in step with Him and He's got you going this way and you think, well, for sure I thought that's where I was going and that's what I was going to have. Remember this, that He who is all wise, the Bible says we're to walk wisely.

Yeah, I have prayed for some things, and after time went by, I realized I thank God, thank God, thank God He didn't answer my prayer. Amen? And you see, if we're walking in step with Him, it doesn't mean we'll never make a mistake. But if we make a mistake, we'll correct it quickly and say, thank you, Father. Thank you, thank you, thank you. I wasn't listening, got diverted, got my attention over here somewhere. But self-denial means that there's some things in life that just do not fit who we are. And if I think about it, walking in step with Him, there is peace, there is tranquility, there is contentment, there is joy, there is satisfaction. Troubles, heartaches, trials, burdens, yes, but beneath all that, I'm learning how to trust Him. I'm getting insight, seeing things I've never seen before, know a different way to help somebody. In other words, when you're walking in step with Him, listen carefully, you cannot lose. You cannot lose walking in step with Him. Listen, out of step, you cannot win. You may get something temporarily, but it won't last. It'll turn to ashes in your hand. You cannot beat walking in step with Him. Self-denial. Well, there's one last word, and that's service. Look at that one. Now, if you look at the life of Jesus, what was He doing? When I think about what a simple life He lived in some ways, now complex in others, He said, the Father sent me not to be served, but to serve and to give my life for others. Lay it down, crucifixion. When you walk in step with Jesus Christ, you will serve God. Now, the reason I know that is this. If He didn't intend for you to serve Him, He wouldn't have given you a spiritual gift, which Peter says, and says it so very clearly in this fourth chapter, when he says, as each one has received a special gift, employ it in serving one another as good stewards of the manifold grace of God. There is no excuse for a believer not serving God in some fashion. Now, we're not talking about getting on a stage or preaching or leading music or singing in the choir, or orchestra. That's something. That's all these are important. It's where you work. It's where you live. In other words, every single one of us has the privilege of serving God in some fashion every day. Walking in step with Him and serving Him doesn't mean the same thing as just being busy. There are a lot of people who are just busy. They're not serving God. When you're serving Him, you are carrying out that action on the basis of who you are and the fact that you're being obedient to God and you are available for Him to work His life in and through you to speak to somebody else's life, deal with him in such a fashion that it helps them. Now, you got six words. I want to challenge you to write them in your Bible. On one line or however you want to put it, write down the back of your Bible. And then, tomorrow morning when you get up, now you know, when I give you suggestions, it's only for your good, and I know it works. There's some things that I have on my desk that I read every day. Sometimes things I put on the mirror in the bathroom, I read every day. I want to get it in my mind so that I that's just the way I think. So, if you will put it in your Bible, wake up tomorrow or tonight before you go to bed, and you can just say to Him, now, Lord, tomorrow morning. It's better to wake up in the morning and just say, Lord, today, here I am to walk in step with You today, and just go through those words and just end it by saying, however You want me to serve You, with whom and to whom, here I am, Lord. I'm listening, and I'm trusting You, and I'm believing You. And I'm thanking You ahead of time that before this day is over, I will have walked in step with You, and I will have discovered something fantastic. Because He's who He is, your life will never be boring walking in step with Him. Amen? Father, how grateful we are this morning for the wonders of Your Word. And I pray the Holy Spirit will sink this truth deep into every single person's heart. I pray for someone today who is not saved, not a Christian, never trusted You as their Savior. Help them to understand what they're missing. That no matter how much money they have, a position or prominence, prestige, and all the rest, all of that together

0: wouldn't equal what it means to walk in step with Jesus Christ. Create within their hearts such a hunger for truth and life and life. They'll turn their back on everything in order to receive Jesus Christ as their personal Savior. And this we ask in His wonderful name. Amen.
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1: 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Believers who walk in step with God are committed to obeying Him. Here's a moment with Charles Stanley.
0: Once you begin to walk in step with Him, you're going to see things in your life that you thought, well, I never saw that before. Some good, maybe some not so good. Likewise, you're going to begin to make an impact on other people. You think, well, how can I make an impact in someone else's life? When you begin to walk in step with Him, the power of the Spirit of God begins to work in you and through you. People are going to see you from a different perspective. They're going to feel something about you. And as oftentimes people say, your very countenance would be changed. You cannot be the same walking in step with Him. Likewise, you're going to begin to experience an inner peace and contentment you have never known before in your entire life. Why? There is this awesome sense of security in your life that comes as a result of walking in step with Him. Likewise, you're going to have a greater sense of confidence and courage to face those difficult times of life that before have been extremely hard for you to deal with. Walking in step with God is always the best way, the most satisfying way to walk. And it's my prayer that you'll do just that. Now, let me just say this. Before you can walk in step with Him, you must receive the Lord Jesus Christ as your personal Savior. What that does is open the door for you to have a relationship with Him. You can't live in rebellion and walk in step with God. Receiving Christ as your Savior by faith is the first step to walking in step with God.
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6: 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I've really enjoyed the uplifting testimonies, how God brought them through challenges. There were moments in my life at that time that I was also going through some of the similar challenges that these people went through, and to hear someone come through it on the other side and testifying of God's faithfulness was really very encouraging and helpful for me to go through those moments of my life. I believe that Premier stands for light. So the moment we allow light to shine, as the Bible says, when light shines, darkness cannot comprehend it. And so we need the light that Premier carries. And this is how younger generation can know that there is a station that they can access when they feel discouraged and down.
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1: This is the great motivating factor in the life of the Christian. I don't obey God because, man, I'm afraid if I don't obey him, he is going to strike me with a bolt of lightning and fry me. That's not why I obey God. I obey God because God loves me so much that he did this for me. He went to a cross and died in my place.
0: Today on Back to Basics, Pastor Brian continues in his series, The Songs of the Saints. 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
1: I was reminding him of some of my own experiences of being in jail and being arrested for drugs and, you know, all of these kinds of things that were part of my life back in those days, and the destructive course that I was on at the time. But the Lord redeems us from destruction. And so as we look back at those things, man, it more magnifies the goodness and the grace of God. We just think, wow, the Lord is so good that he delivered us from those things. And I know that some of you here have stories that are similar. Freed from those sinful habits. But then he says, crowned us. He crowns you with loving kindness and tender mercies. He satisfies your mouth with good things so that your youth is renewed like the eagle. Think of that picture of crowning. You know, when somebody is crowned, there's something wonderful about that. Well, what does God crown us with? He crowns us with loving kindness and tender mercy. And he satisfies us with good things. And when God redeems us, you know what he does? Is he renews us. I've seen many people over the years that sin has taken such a severe toll on them. It's in their countenance. You can see it. You can look at them and you can say, man, sin has really taken its toll on this person. And then some of those same people, you see them after having been forgiven and come into a relationship with Christ. And it's like there's a renewal that begins to take place. Their countenance changes. Their countenance softens. And there's something about their life. And there's like a renewal of youth sometimes. And it's amazing. I've seen this with people over and over throughout the years. I've seen people who were young that looked old because of sin and received Jesus and began to follow him and live according to his word. And when they got older, then they looked young. Anybody that's getting older, you want to stay young? Jesus has the plan. He'll keep you young because he renews our youth just as the eagle, and he satisfies us with good things. Listen, David's big point here is the goodness of God. And we need to remember, if we don't remember anything else about God, we need to remember this one thing. God is good. God is good, and his ways are good. And his plan is good. I was talking to 500 plus young men last night between the ages of 18 and maybe 22. And as I was sharing with them, I was just trying to give them the Bible in 15 minutes, you know, the message of the Bible. And I just began with the point number one, that we are all created by God and made in his image and likeness. Point number two, we're all created with a purpose. And that purpose ultimately is to know God and to live in his plan. But then we talked about the reality of how sin came in and messed that up. But we also talked about how God loves us deeply, even though we've sinned. And how God sent to us a Savior. And how as we received that Savior, God literally does something amazing in our lives, and how he does all of this out of his goodness. Not because he was forced to. He could have rightfully just written us off forever, said, you know, bad experiment, forget these humans, these people are hopeless, we're moving on and we're going to do something else. But he didn't do that. Rather, he, because of his goodness, he redeemed us. A.W. Tozer said this, and I love this quote from him about the goodness of God. He said, "The goodness of God is that which disposes him to be kind, cordial, benevolent, and full of good toward men. He is tender-hearted and of quick sympathy, and his unfailing attitude toward all moral beings is open, frank, and friendly." Do you think of God as being friendly? If you don't, then your thoughts about God are inaccurate. God is open, frank, and friendly. By his nature, he is inclined to bestow blessedness, and he takes holy pleasure in the happiness of his people. God is obviously and undoubtedly the most maligned person in all of history. Constantly, the devil, through various means and through poisoning the minds of men, is maligning the character of God, the goodness of God. But the Bible reminds us over and over again of the fact that God is indeed good. And that's what we are being told here. As David goes on, he begins to describe, having looked at the benefits, he begins to describe, and he's reminding us here of the nature of the God that we connected with. And remember, I told you that when you find Lord in all capitals, what you're talking about is the name of God. And we'll just use the name Yahweh because I think that's the most, probably the closest to the Hebrew. And so we're talking about Yahweh. When we talk about the name of God, we're talking about the character of God. And so here we have a description, really, of God's character in those verses that we already referred to, but backing up a little bit to verse 8, "The Lord is merciful and gracious, slow to anger, and abounding in mercy. He will not always strive with us, nor will he keep his anger forever. He has not dealt with us according to our sins, nor punished us according to our iniquities. For as the heavens are high above the earth, so great is his mercy toward those who fear him. As far as the east is from the west, so far as he removed our transgressions from us." But listen to this, verses 13 and 14. "As a father pities his children, so the Lord pities those who fear him. He knows our frame. He remembers that we are dust." Verses 13 and 14 are my favorite verses in the whole of the psalm, because it's really speaking to something that I can really grab hold of this verse personally, because I think of my own relationship with my kids. And I think, wow, this is how I am toward my kids. This is how God is toward me. Some of you know I have 4 children. I have 5 grandchildren. And, you know, they've all messed up. I mean, not the grandchildren, they have messed up, but their parents have messed up plenty of times. The grandchildren are perfect, of course. But, you know, my kids have messed up. My kids have done things that they shouldn't have done, and they're ashamed of the things they've done, and, you know, they were, in some cases, some bad things. But, you know, I never for one second stopped loving them. I never for one second wanted anything but the very best for them. And I never for one second was inclined to do anything toward them except have mercy on them. And that's me, and I'm a sinner. But think of God, who's not a sinner, whose pure love and mercy and kindness and goodness. That's really what David is describing here. He is a compassionate father. I like what Timothy Keller said in his devotional on the Psalms. He said, "Parents know their children's besetting sins, yet a good father loves his children anyway. Indeed, the more weak and needy a child is, the more the father's heart goes out to him or her. So God knows us to the bottom in our worst state, yet nevertheless loves us to the skies, exalts us to be his sons and daughters. God does not just pardon our sins, he adopts us into his family, giving us his love, access in prayer, a share in the inheritance of the glory, and even his family resemblance, the Holy Spirit, which produces God's own character in us. I love that. He's so right. It's so true that the weak and the needy child, oftentimes the father's heart goes out to that one, because as a father pities his children, so the Lord pities those who fear him. He knows our frame. He knows that we are dust. Do you know that God knows everything about you? He knows everything you ever did. Everything. The stuff that nobody else knows, he knows it all. You know what? God also knows everything you're ever going to do. He knows everything. Now, to be loved by somebody who doesn't know us, well, that's good. But sometimes you think, wow, man, if they really knew me, I wonder if they would still love me. There's one person for sure, there might be others, but there's one person for sure that loves you and knows you better than you even know yourself. And that's God. That's his love for us. As a father pities his children, and those times when we are the most feeble and the most frail, because the picture here, he knows our frame. He remembers that we are dust. You know what that's talking about? It's talking about our frailty. It's talking about our inclination toward failure, toward sin. Listen, did you know that when you sin, God doesn't say, you're not my kid anymore. Adios, see you later. He doesn't do that. But sometimes we think he does that. It's bad theology. We need to understand. This isn't a permission slip to go out and sin because, you know, God's going to love me anyway. God does love you. You run out and start sinning and he'll show you he really loves you, give you a good spanking. He disciplines his children. The Bible says that. It makes that clear. But we also need to remember this. Like I said, you know, I think back to a season in our lives, and I've mentioned it before, when our children made bad choices and gone in the wrong direction. And never for one second changed anything. It just gave them more of an intensity of that love that wanted to pull them back in. And you know, whatever your failure might have been, whether it's in your distant past before you became a believer, know this, that as far as the east is from the west, God's removed that from you. Don't buy into that thing where this is coming back and you're being reminded and, oh no, you know, I don't know because I did that. And gosh, I sure hope that someday and, you know, may, I don't know if God can ever forgive me. He's already forgiven you. It's done. And when you come to him, because you fall into that condemnation and you come to him going, oh God, I can't believe, Lord, I want to just confess that 30 years ago I did this. And, you know, God would almost just say, okay, we're over that now. Can we move on? You know, God's beyond that. It's washed away. But these are real things that people struggle with. I meet Christians all the time who think that they're still possibly going to be punished. And they think, well, I probably got a lot of more suffering to do because, you know, I committed so many sins. I talked to a young man last night and he came to me and he said, you know, I shared the gospel message and he came and he said, well, you know, I'm going through this really hard time and I'm suffering through this, but I'm just hoping that through my suffering, God will see my suffering and he will take that. And that will, you know, he was saying to me, I'm just hoping that God will smile on me, that I can get God's favor by suffering. And that's what he was thinking. He was thinking that he had to suffer in order for God to love him. And I said, listen, no, you got it backward. God did the suffering, so you don't have to do the suffering. That's the gospel. We don't suffer to get God's favor. God suffered so he could give us his favor. That's what grace is. Grace is we define it sometimes, unmerited favor. What does that mean? It means favor that you didn't merit. You didn't work for it. Jesus worked for it. He did all the work. I like the way sometimes people say, Jesus did all the heavy lifting. He did on the cross. He lifted the sins off of you and me, and he placed them on himself, and he bore the penalty of our sin so that we could know that we are the children of God, that we are forgiven, that he knows our frame. He remembers that we are dust. And when we sin, God doesn't kick us when we're down. His heart is to always pull us back up, to dust us off, and to get us going forward. That's the heart of God. God help us to have more of that heart toward each other. You know, sometimes we're like our own worst enemy as Christians. You know, we see a fellow Christian who stumbled and then he's down there on the ground. It's like, all right, let's go kick him. Let's kick him. He did this or she did that. That's not the heart of God. The heart of God is to lift us out of the dung heap and to set us on the throne of princes. That's what the Word of God tells us. And so know this. Our God knows our frame. He remembers that we are dust. And so what is our response to all of this? Our response is, bless the Lord, oh my soul. Oh, Lord. You know, if we just got up every morning and realized the steadfast love of the Lord never ceases. His mercies never come to an end. They are new every morning. Great is his faithfulness. If we sat on the end of our bed before we ever even put a foot on the floor and just thought about that, it would make a major difference in our day. I'm stepping out of bed into the mercies of God today. Isn't that a great thought? His mercies are new every morning. You might have totally screwed up yesterday. And you get up in the morning, and of course, what's lingering there is, oh gosh, what happened yesterday? But no, the Lord says his mercies are right there. You just say, Lord, forgive me. And the moment you say that with a sincerity in your heart, you know what? God just says, you're forgiven. Let's go. That's the truth of the grace of God. And so our response is, bless the Lord, oh my soul. And you see, this is why we need to preach the gospel to ourselves over and over again. And when I'm saying preach the gospel, we're reminding ourselves of how sinful we are, yes, but how good God is. That's the reality. Now, one final quote from Charles Spurgeon here. He said, many are our faculties, emotions, and capacities, but God has given them all to us, and they ought all to join in chorus to his praise. Half-hearted, ill-conceived, unintelligent praises are not such as we should render to our loving Lord. If the law of justice demanded all our heart, soul, mind for the Creator, much more may the law of gratitude put in a comprehensive claim for the homage of our whole being to the God of grace. You see, when we realize how good God is and how much he's done for us already and how much he has in store for us, man, that ought to just evoke in us praise. Spontaneous words of, Lord, thank you. You know, God is so easy to bless. God is so easy to please. David, in another psalm, he asks a question and then he answers it. He says, what shall I give to the Lord for all of his benefits to me? And then the answer is, I will take the cup of salvation and call on the name of the Lord. When you think about all of God's benefits, all of the good things he's done, David says, what can I give back? Give back receiving his salvation. That's how we give back. We receive, we drink the cup of his salvation, and we call upon his name. And that delights the heart of our Father. And so finally, practically, how do we do this? How do we have that joyous, spontaneous blessing flowing from our hearts to God, well, we reflect on and not forget his benefits. We thank him, we praise him, we honor him, and we do all of that with obedience. You know, when you think about sin, and I'm talking here about willful sin, you need to remember something. That when you sin willfully, when you just say, well, you know, I'm going to do my own thing and I don't care, I want you to know that when you do that, you're not breaking a law, you're breaking a heart. You see, our sins are not against laws. Our sins are against love. And you know, if you have any kind of a heart, if any of us have a heart, man, it's hard to sin against love. When you realize the love that somebody has for you, and this is the great motivating factor in the life of the Christian. I don't obey God because, man, I'm afraid if I don't obey him, he is going to strike me with a bolt of lightning and fry me. That's not why I obey God. I obey God because God loves me so much that he did this for me. He went to a cross and died in my place. How can I do anything less than reciprocate with obedience to him? You see, our obedience to God is driven by his love for us. You know, when I was a kid, and I used to venture, you know, out into my sinful behaviors. When I embarked on my sinful lifestyle, knowingly, willingly, you know, at a certain age, you know, the most difficult thing about sinning for me, it wasn't that I was going to get busted by the cops or, you know, that didn't matter to me. You know what it was? My mom. It was my mom. Man, I had to fight hard to sin back in those days because I thought, you know, my mom, this is going to break her heart if she finds out what's happened here. But not even that could prevent me ultimately from sinning. But there's a greater love than your mom or your dad or any other human being could ever have for you. The love that demonstrated itself in going to a cross and dying in our place. And so every time the opportunity comes to sin, to serve ourselves, to, you know, do something that God has clearly said he doesn't want us to do, we need to just think about that cross. We need to see the face of Jesus there with that crown of thorns and just say, Lord, I know you love me and I want to reciprocate that love by glorifying you with my life. Not contradicting who I am, but honoring you as an obedient child. That's how we bless the Lord ultimately, as we praise him from a heart that is rooted in obedience to his word.
0: We'll continue tomorrow with more valuable insights from Pastor Brian as he continues his series on the Songs of the Saints. 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
2: This is such a beautiful description of the Lord given us here. And this is one of the many places that this description is repeated in Scripture. It really first appears in Exodus 34. But now here, the psalmist is once again declaring, the Lord is merciful and gracious, slow to anger, and abounding in mercy. And isn't it wonderful to know that that is who our God is. But verse 13 is the one that really gets me. As a father pities his children, so the Lord pities those who fear him. He knows our frame. He remembers we are dust. You know, so often our ideas about God are so twisted and distorted. We think of God as angry. We think of him as easily irritated or frustrated with us and anxious to judge. But here we're told the exact opposite is the case with God. As a father pities his children, so the Lord pities those who fear him. He knows our frame. He knows that we're weak. He remembers that we are dust, and he deals with us compassionately. Let's remember that. We serve the all-gracious God.
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2: 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We believe that when people understand grace, they will be empowered to change their lives and all those with whom they come in contact. 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
3: You're not. And when you find yourself silencing your true desires and trying to convince yourself that you don't need what you really want, that is a sign that you're settling, or maybe you've settled. Number two, everybody on the bus? You stay in toxic or unfruitful relationships. You remain in toxic and unfruitful relationships, tolerating mistreatment, tolerating dishonor, tolerating exploitation, just to avoid from being alone. And I'm telling you right now, when you stay in a toxic, unfruitful relationship, you're settling. Think about what you're doing. You're staying in a toxic, unfruitful relationship because you don't want to be alone. Think about that. Think about the enemy's been working on your mind, and you're like, you know, he might not be that much or she might not be that much, but at least I got somebody to hook up with on Christmas when it's cold outside. Like I told you last week, you better get a heavy blanket. Turn the heat up. You're settling. And most of the time when you settle for toxicity, you settle for a toxic relationship. Someone says, what exactly do you mean? Well, in a relationship where every time you go out, you always paying for stuff. Every time you're with this person, you're always accepting the blame for stuff. It's never them. It's always you. And you know, with your sweet self, well, I don't mind paying, you know, at least I make more than he do. Well, you need to get somebody who know how to try to... That's a red flag. We're going to talk about red flags in a minute. Think about that. Think about that. You're settling for an unhealthy, toxic, unfruitful relationship that's never going to be anything. You see the signs, and as soon as he finds somebody else that will accept his or her toxicity, they're going to leave you, and you have given that person your most valuable asset. Fooling around with this joker, fooling around with that woman. That woman don't care nothing about you being a hardworking man. Where is your money? Because I got to get my hair done. And you're selling for her because she look good. Because she mixed with a little Dominican and Catarita and you what? And bruh, she know what she's doing. You're selling for her, but she know how long she gonna be there. Turn to your neighbor and say, Pastor, keeping it real this morning, y'all. Somebody look at me strange time. Well, where's the word? This is the word that you need to hear. What are you talking about? Where's the word? You want me to give you more scriptures? This is the word. This is the stuff I counsel. This is the stuff I talk to. This is the stuff me and Taffy pray about. Like, what the world? And you act like that's the only woman ever. I know plenty of women looking for a good, hardworking, loving, kind man. And she's not putting too much on your look. She figure if you act right, you'll start looking better.
4: deep people out there talking about, well, this is just not spiritual. That's your problem. You so doggone spiritual, you ain't no earthly good. Can't nobody listen to you because you're going around settling while you're quoting scripture that you don't believe.
3: Well, I don't want to hear all this.
4: Because I'm talking about you. Because these days,
3: I almost said it the wrong way. These days, you can rent an individual for travel and companionship. And you can tell it, guy by 90, she by 22. That's what mammon has done. And they don't realize they're settling because they're compromising what they believe in Jesus Christ. Jesus Christ still has something much better than your arrangement. But you care so little about yourself, you rent yourself out. Well, you live in the old day. That's what they used to do. Now, let me tell you something. The Bible doesn't change just because the norms and values of society change. The Bible is the same in every generation. Number three. Perfect timing. You compromise your values. You're settling. You're a person that settles when you compromise your values. And how you do that? You lower your standards of integrity. You lower your standards of holiness. You lower your standards of self-respect to fit in. Or to keep peace, either to fit in or to keep peace. I compromise to fit in or to keep peace. And everybody knows that whatever you compromise to keep, you're gonna lose. That's automatic. So identify the areas of compromise in your life. And I'm telling you now, you're gonna lose it. Look at everything you're compromising to try to keep. You're gonna lose it. When you compromise your values, just so you won't be by yourself, just to keep respect. You compromise your values. You lower your standards of integrity. You lower your standards of holiness. You lower your standards of self-respect. There ought to be something about you that has at least respect for yourself. Because if you don't respect yourself, why should you expect anybody else to respect you? Seriously, you don't respect yourself. Well, you just don't know. I'm in love. I just, and then you'll throw my words back at me. I found the one I can't be without. But when you found her, she already decided she can be without you. You're compromising. And that's the thing I want you to hear. You're gonna lose it anyway. That's what goes with compromise. Whatever you compromise to keep, you lose.
4: It's a battle that's lost at the very beginning.
3: Number four. Here's a fourth sign that you're settling for less. You justify unhappiness. Wow. You ever met anybody like that? They justify being unhappy. You tell yourself, this is just how life is.
4: Well, you're not happy. Well, this is just how life is. Even though you know it doesn't align with God's will, you know that unhappiness doesn't align with God's will, you still justify unhappiness. God wants you to be happy. And you keep coming up with a justification of being unhappy. You're settling. You're settling for the lemons that life is throwing at you. When God says, I can take the lemons and turn them into lemonade. I can take the tomatoes that have been thrown at you and make a sauce. But you settle for the lemon, you settle for the tomatoes.
3: and there's something greater. Here's the fifth sign that you're settling for less. This is big. You settle for stagnation. In other words, there's no desire to want to get better. There's no desire for growth. You don't want to be challenged. You don't want to be stretched. You don't want to stretch your faith. But you stay that way because it feels, listen to this, safe. It feels safe, so. I'm stagnant, but at least I'm safe. I won't stretch my faith, but at least I'm in a safe place. You think you're in a safe place? I don't want to be challenged. I don't want to grow. I don't want any more growth. I'm in a safe place. And that's the deception. You're not in a safe place. You see, all of us have been put in this situation where God wants us to grow, to prepare, to fulfill the purpose for our living. He wired you to do something, but that wiring, like muscles, need to be conditioned and developed so that you can be prepared to carry out successfully the mission for your life. Settling for stagnation, that's not a safe place, because there's a place called there that's waiting on you to grow into that place. And you're not showing up because you don't want to be stretched, you don't want to grow, you don't want any challenges. I don't want any hard times, because we think being a Christian is floating on a cloud and sipping on a Slurpee or something like that. That is not the will of God. And here you got these three Hebrew boys that are worshiping God, and they're in a fiery furnace. The intent was to burn them to a crisp alive. But if God is using something to mature you, He will show up when you need Him. In every test, in every situation that comes, that's leading to development and spiritual growth. Are you listening to me? I'm even at this particular time, this is still a prayer of mine. Lord, help me not to deceive myself. Because sometimes the biggest troubles we have in life is something that came as a result of our own self-deception. We keep telling ourselves a story, and we start believing the story we tell ourselves. I don't want to do that. I want to look in the mirror, and I want to be able to confront who I really am, not what I want to be. Who I really am first, and then ask the Lord to help me to get to where you want me to be. So many religious church games going on. I tell you, if I was 18, and I'm glad that they're more better and anointed 18 years old, but I just don't think I'd be a member of the church. I don't think I'd go to church. I just would look at how they act and how they say they love each other and dog each other out, and I just would like, nah, I'm good. In fact, when I first got saved, my fellowship was not in a church building. My fellowship was in somebody's house, and a few of us Christians would get together, and we would sing, and we would praise God, and, you know, like they did in the book of Acts. And that was my fellowship. There's just so much going on. So everybody got something to say. Everybody knows stuff, just like them people out in the woods waiting for Jesus to come pick them up last week. I'm like, why do y'all do that? Don't you pay attention to history? That's not the first time that was said. That's not the first time that was done. That was not the first time that somebody gathered together because some dude told him, the Lord told me he's coming back on the 23rd. And you just believe everything you hear. And the word is real clear. Don't nobody know when he's coming back. Even the feast is translated. Nobody knows. Giving your calls away, leaving messages on your Instagram page. Here's how you can get in. That was so sad, but it is a representation of people who have settled for the little that

you know, somebody slandered or said, I'm not going to stop. I'm not going to settle for what man can do to me. But it's out there. So what are you going to do? Number six. Here's the sixth sign that you're settling. You settle for survival mode, like I said before, always scraping, trying to get by, scraping by. When Jesus promised abundance and you're still scraping. Yeah, but Donald, but you don't understand. You know, some people just got to scrape, not those who embrace what Jesus said. I'm not promising you millionaire status and mansions, but I'm saying you ain't got to scrape. People have a problem with that. Well, you gotta, let me tell you something. The world wants to keep you poor. The world wants to keep you scraping. The world wants to give you a mindset that you can't do no better but be on welfare. You can't do nothing better but rent a house or rent an apartment, that you can't do no better, so you might as well just get satisfied with it. And that is not what Jesus says. He says there's better for you. I can make it better for you. You trust me and you believe me. Don't believe these demonic words. Amen. You can do better. You can be better. You can live better. Yes. Well, I don't appreciate him saying that. He's not sensitive to poor people. Girl. And here's what I like when the theologians want to lecture me. Jesus was poor. No, he wasn't. When you said that, you just showed me you don't read your Bible. And if you do read it, you don't know how to read it. You in the fourth level reading class in the circle. Run, Jack, run. See, Jack, run. Jesus wasn't poor. Yeah, did, but you're good. Because the Bible says foxes have holes and birds of the air have a nest, but the Son of Man hath nowhere to lie his head. He was homeless. Girl, you didn't read the whole thing. Context is king. And what happens is when you take the text out of context, you're left with the con. Read the whole thing. There was some prejudice going on there amongst the Samaritans and the Jews, and they heard he getting ready to come through our village. Oh, no. Oh, no. No, not today. And Jesus, because they wouldn't give him a place to lay his head, he said, foxes have holes in this village. Birds of the air have a nest in this village, but we don't have nowhere to lay our heads. So that's why we're going to the next village. Yeah. Yeah. Read the whole thing. If you're gonna try to. And by the way, what does a poor man need with a treasurer? Huh? And who would cast lots for his rags to see who would get them? He was so taken care of, when tax time came, Peter was glad he had a relationship with Jesus. Jesus said, go fishing. First fish you catch, look in the mouth and pay my tax and pay yours too. But we just keep believing this stuff. The poor, lowly, broke Jesus. How do you say he's ever broke? He's with fishermen. They're struggling to fish. And Jesus said, go do it again. We already did it. You don't know nothing about fishing. Cast your nets out again. And while they were on their way out casting nets out, he said, get in them nets. And fish got all in them nets. And so many fish got in the net, the boat began to sink, and they had to get partners to come and help them because it was so much. You're looking at the bank account. You're looking at the pocketbook. But when you know where your source is from. You won't settle

0: talking about Jesus didn't have a house. Well, whose house you think it was? When they had this man in this little bed or cot, and there was no room to get in the door. So they went on top of the roof, and they tore the roof off. They tore the roof off the house. They tore the roof off the house. And they lowered him down in front of Jesus. Whose house you think that was? See, we think fantasy. And he was here. He conquered life. Then he conquered death. And then he said, y'all can do it too. Which means we shouldn't be conquered by life, and we're not going to be conquered by death.
1: Well, how you fight death?
0: You leave when you're ready.
1: Yeah, but the doctor said I'm going to die.
0: Well, who you going to believe? You leave when you're ready. Somewhere you've settled. You got to go home and look at this. Where have I settled? Because there's danger in settling. And the person who settles for the survival mode, scraping by, like that's supposed to be, like that's the will of God for you to scrape by. And then here's what you do. Well, I ain't been good enough. So that's why I'm scraping by. You ain't been good enough. If you just believe in Jesus, he's been good enough. And he'll help you. If you embrace him, he'll help you. I was, where was I this past weekend? Olathe, Kansas. This dear lady from Germany stood up and she said, she asked the question, if I keep taking my medicine, does that mean I don't have any faith? She says, because I'm going to throw these medicines away because besides all that, they're just too expensive. I said, so number one, the medicine's not the healer, Jesus is. So don't throw your medicine away. It's helping you right now. Keep taking it and you'll know, and your doctor will know when you don't need to take it no more. She said, but it's still expensive. I said, he can take care of that too. Ask him and praise him that he's the supplier of all of your needs. And after a while, she was just like, okay, all right. Where are you settling? What have you settled and said, this, it can only be this. I'm only worth this. I can only work here. I can't do this. I can't do that. I can't be with this. I can't be with that. I'm tired of hurting. I'm tired of being by myself. I'm tired of being used. Why is this always happening to me? Somewhere in that line of questioning, you got to confront where you have been settling. Number seven. The seventh sign of settling is that you let fear guide your choices. You let fear guide your choices. The fear of failure, the fear of rejection, or the fear of the unknown, it just keeps you stuck in less than God's best. Fear begins to become your guide versus the Holy Spirit being your guide. And the things that you do or don't do are going to be based on fear. God says, here's an opportunity. This is a great opportunity. It was the favor of God that opened up the opportunity, and you blew it up.
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4: God is our refuge and strength, an ever-present help in trouble. Therefore, we will not fear, though the earth give way and the mountains fall into the heart of the sea, though its waters roar and foam and the mountains quake with their surging. The Lord Almighty is with us. The God of Jacob is our fortress.
5: 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I live in Torquay. 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
7: Welcome to the show that aims to encourage and support Christians who lead. How do you start and sustain a 5-day summer youth event? It's maybe not a question you've had to consider or will ever be likely to. But one man and one organisation who've had to consider it is Martin Saunders, the Deputy Director of Youth Serip and Director of Satellites, which enters its fifth year this coming summer, 2026. And I'm delighted he's my guest today, and I look forward to learning about his leadership journey and what may be transferable to us wherever we are leading. So welcome, Martin, to the Leadership Show.
8: Hi, Andy. Thanks for having me.
7: It's welcome back. You've been on here a number of times on different guises. So lovely to chat with you. So for listeners that are unaware, there is an important narrative and context to this summer event. So summer 2019 was the end of a 27-year run of a summer youth event or festival known as Soul Survivor. It wasn't the only one, but numerically the most successful in the UK. At its height, saw 30,000 teenagers gathering at the Bath and West Showground, Shepton Mallet, and for time on East of England Showground in Peterborough. The leader, Mike Pilavarci, believed it was right to hand on the baton to others. And so your charity, Youthscape, was one of the three youth organisations invited to consider running a youth festival. So maybe you could take up the story from there.
8: Yeah, well, it's a complicated story. Mike Pilavarci, I'm sure we'll mention a couple of times, called me while I was in the Morrison's car park. I remember it very distinctly. I was in the car park at Morrison's. I had some shopping in my car that was slowly defrosting. I think I had kids in the back as well. And he rang me out of the blue. I'd been part of Soul Survivor in lots of forms for many years. And so it was pretty difficult news that he shared with me, which was that festival was finally going to come to an end, that they had heard from God very clearly that 2019 was going to be the last Soul Survivor. And then he hit me with this second question, which was, or the second point, which was, we've wondered about handing on the baton to three organizations. We'd love you to be one of them. So I honestly thanked him, went away, talked to colleagues at Youthscape, and then almost immediately thought, this is not it. This is not the right thing. We're not best placed to do this. We're a youth leader centered organization. It would really take God, you know, telling me in words of one, you know, one syllable, this is what I want you to do. And so the leadership team at Youthscape agreed, but we did due diligence. We kind of investigated it. We thought about it, and we ended up going back to Mike Pilavarci and saying, we don't think we can do this. And so he actually, the truth is, he went and found another festival to support. There was another festival which never actually saw the light of day, which he got behind at that stage. And the other two, Elim, Pentecostal Church run an event called Limitless, the Vineyard Movement run an event called Dreaming the Impossible. And those two did start to kick a deer. They began to gear up, ready to launch in 2020. Well, that was the initial idea, at least.
7: You mentioned the conversations you had and decided it wasn't going to happen at that point. What were the kind of leadership questions you were considering?
8: Well, because Youthscape's a very sort of forward-focused, creative startup organization. We're very energetic. We love grabbing opportunities. I'm sure there are lots of leaders who find themselves in that kind of frame of mind or in that kind of organization, particularly young organizations. So when you feel agile, it's very easy for you to grab every opportunity that comes along. And we actually were very wise about this, uncharacteristically wise about this, and stopped and said, is this really us? Are we best placed to deliver this? You know, thousands and thousands of young people, you know, the complexities, let me tell you now, I'm on the other side of this, by the way. If I'd known what it involved when I started, maybe I'd never have got into it. But it is the most complicated thing. And so we said, look, we're here to serve youth leaders. God hasn't explicitly called us to do this. Actually, we're going to do the unusual thing for us, and we're going to pass and say, this isn't right.
7: But at some point, something happens. You said God speaking in words of one syllable. I don't know if that was it or something else.
8: Well, God did speak. It just not in words of one syllable, because satellites is at least three, isn't it? I mean, this is it's the wackiest story I've ever been asked to tell. I've told it a lot of times. I was considering and continuing to pray through this idea that the question didn't really leave me. And so in the summer of 2018, my family and I were on holiday in France. I was in a campsite, to be really specific and not to paint too much of a mental picture on radio. I was in the shower on a French campsite. There's a certain vulnerability to that image if you don't picture it too clearly. And it was in that moment that I believe I heard God speak out loud. And I've only had that experience twice in my life. That was one of those two times. And I believe that God said the word satellite. It was a very, very clear voice. It was in the midst of accents and languages from all around the world, chattering away in these showers. And I believe that God very clearly said satellites. And I, from that moment on, a journey began, with a bit of a real sense of God, downloading some ideas and some thoughts into my head, then a team coming on board and saying, yes, we believe God is in this. I returned to England. Everybody, suddenly I shared this kind of name and a little vision, which we'll get onto with, everybody lit up straight away. It was like a completely different experience before. You know, I'd ask people, do you think we should do this? No, absolutely not. Whether they were risk averse or risky, you know, risk-taking people. No. Now, those same people, this does feel like the Lord. And so it really was the audible voice of God.
7: Now, many will be thinking, hang on, recent history, when did COVID hit? Yes, it was March 2020. So this suddenly is part of the picture, I guess, as you're starting wondering whether to plan something for summer 2020.
8: Yes. Well, that is what we were trying to do. So we started to recruit, we started to fundraise, we started to look for a showground that we could host this at. And then we had another really weird experience was of God saying no again. So having had a very clear yes, we then asked ourselves, okay, what do we need to run a festival? We need a brilliant kind of person to head up the logistics. And we found someone and we knew that this was the right person to do it. Where are we going to hold it? Well, really, there are very few places that we can hold it. But the venue that Soul Survivor was currently held in, the East of England Arena in Peterborough, that was the right place. And then we needed some money. We had to raise some money to get this thing, some seed funding to get this thing off the ground. Because, by the way, it's very expensive to run a youth festival. And all three of those fleeces that we put out came back. I don't know which way around it is now, whether they came back wet or dry, but anyway, they definitely weren't what we were looking for. They were definitely no's. And so we had to make the really difficult decision in summer of 2019 again say we weren't going to be doing it. So there was a bit of flip-flopping. If you were following us, if you were supporters of Youthscape, you'd heard rumors, you'd heard us talk about this at another event. We were a bit flip-floppy. I know that Mike Pilavarci was particularly disappointed in the way that, well, I mean, I would have been disappointed in the way that this was being expressed. And so we actually sent out a message to all our supporters in May 2019, saying that we weren't going to do it. And I'll tell you, I'm going into this detail because it's the most amazing story. I sat in a coffee shop in Swanage. I'm always on holiday. I was in Swanage with my family, and I was in a coffee shop, and I scheduled these a tweet, as it was then, and a Facebook post and an email that was going out. They were all going out at midday, all saying to people, unfortunately, we're not going to be running this event that we've been talking about. And 5 minutes after, literally 12:05 after sending those messages out and starting to get the replies in from people saying, oh no, we were going to come to that, you know, all that stuff. 5 minutes later, I got a call from a friend, which without going into detail led to us getting £50,000 of funding. Literally a week after that, the East of England showground was available. And a week or two after that, the person that we'd wanted to hire, who'd said no to us, was available to come and work for us. And all those red lights turned to green really, really quickly. But because we'd already made the announcement and we'd already put certain things in place, there was no way we could actually go for 2020. And that just feels like divine intervention, like deliverance from, you know, we would have been ruined. If we'd gone ahead in 2020 as we'd planned, we would have been absolutely ruined. But because we felt like we were trying to read the signs as much as possible and try to hear what God might be saying in as many ways as we possibly could, we made the decisions that we made. And I believe we did hear him clearly. And because of that, we were spared launching in 2020.
7: Wow. Yeah, well, that's fantastic. And of course, yeah, you've articulated the challenge of running a festival, the cost. Of course, you have to outlay a lot of money without getting the ticket prices, even assuming the ticket prices will cover a proportion of it. So you have to pay big outlay, and the sort of insurance cost and all that stuff makes it astonishingly expensive. And sadly, festivals have often have almost ruined charities that people will have heard of.
8: yes, absolutely. And that only gets bigger as the festival grows. So, you know, without wanting to jump too far forward, even though now we're looking at a growth curve, which is really exciting, the thing just gets more and more expensive. And so right back then at the start, we had to be wise. There was a certain amount of risk that we could take, but we couldn't get ourselves into debts we could never pay. We did actually need the money to come first. But yes, it is and let me just say about that. I think I've now come to the conclusion that I didn't hold before, that an evangelistic event for young people can never break even. It shouldn't break even. It should be subsidized by people who care about seeing young people won for Christ.
7: Sure. So you mentioned you'd attended Soul Survivor yourself. You, Mike knew you well enough to phone you up. How did you decide what elements of Soul Survivor to retain and what would be fresh in the Satellites event?
8: Yeah, I loved Soul Survivor, and I don't want to be wise after the event here. I really loved it, and I was really involved in it. I went as a young person, took youth groups for years, latterly was a speaker. So I have a huge amount of fondness, and I think our churches would be much less full today if it wasn't for, and certainly our leadership. You know, how many of our leaders grew up at Soul Survivor? But there were some things even at the time growing up in Soul Survivor that I felt probably I wouldn't do things that way if I was leading a similar event. And probably the they're all in a similar area, but probably the biggest thing is around the role of the platform. So I think this is decisions that we made before the substantiated allegations against Mike Pilavachi came out in 2022 or three, whenever it was. We had already decided that we were going to try and have a low platform as much as possible. So what that means is we don't just have one or two hosts on the stage. We have four hosts all the time. All of them can lead ministry at different times. None of them is the kind of senior partner. We wouldn't just have two or three Bible teachers over the week. We'd have nine. We'd have a real diversity of churchmanship, of social class, of ethnic background, of gender. And all of those people are invited to lead ministry and to speak into the lives of these young people. So what you're left with is a sort of a certainly a much diminished celebrity culture, because although people love Ellie Limebear, who's our worship leader, and it's very hard to not have them love her. The rest of us, they don't even know my name, the kids, which I think is a great triumph. These young people who come along don't know my name. That's one part of it. The other part of that is we decided right from the start that we were going to orient this all around the youth group. So you, rather than it being an event that you bring young people to, you send them into venues, and you sort of, as a youth leader, you say, great, you guys from Soul Survivor, you guys from Satellites, you know better than I do. You teach them, you pray for them, you show them how to do ministry, we'll stand back. We've never wanted to do it like that. So right from the start, you come as a youth group, you go to meetings as a youth group, and then crucially, at those moments of response in the big sessions where you might come to come forward for prayer, or you might come forward to become a Christian for the first time or the 10th time or whatever it is, you don't come forward. You simply stand and respond where you are. And that means that the people that you came with and the people that you live your life with the other 360 days of the year are the first people to pray for you, or the people who learn to pray and minister around you. And so that normalizes it, and it means it's something you can take back to your home community rather than just being, you know, oh gosh, we go to Satellites, they all go to the front, they're prayed for, we don't really know what happens there, and then we come back in a year's time and it happens again.
7: Sure. But the things that do carry on, of course, are lively worship, Bible-based teaching, practical outworking of that faith, activities, fun, you know, all those things are things that were part of Soul Survivor and are going to be part of Satellites.
8: Yeah, I'd say if you went to Soul Survivor and then you came to Satellites, you'd feel like they were very much sister events. I mean, they it doesn't look a million miles different, and it's on now at the Bath and West Showground. It's in the same place that Soul Survivor was for many, many years. But there are those subtle sort of under the bonnet tweaks, I think, that you do notice if you're a leader, and hopefully the fruit is different if you're a young person.
7: Sure. So you mentioned this three syllable word, Satellites.
8: Yes,
7: that God spoke. So, what did that mean? How did you interpret what he was saying?
8: Yeah, that's interesting, isn't it? Because all of this hinges on, you know, me then going sort of and sitting down with a notebook a couple of nights later and trying to make sense of what that word would mean. But I can only describe it that I both had a word and an understanding of the word at the same time. So it wasn't just a random. I sort of immediately knew what it meant. Mm. In a sort of you would call that discernment, wouldn't you? I guess. And so, really simply, it is this metaphor of like a planet orbiting around the sun, or the moon orbiting around the Earth. The idea that one thing is a satellite of the other, or one thing is in orbit around the other. And the theological idea to share with young people is simply that life makes most sense. Life in all its fullness, John 10:10, is found when we put Jesus at the center of our lives and orbit that life around him. So he becomes the, you know, he becomes the sun, as it were, pun intended, and we're the Earth on a journey, around him. I think often why that matters is often Christianity is given to young people, offered to young people as another lifestyle choice, another bit of your life. You support a football team, you're this religion, you go to this school, you play this video game, and those things all orbit around you. You know, those are all the things that kind of make up your identity. And we're saying, no, you've got that the wrong way around. Jesus is the identity. Jesus is the center. And all he's interested in all the bits that make up our lives, but that those lives orbit around him, not the other way around.
7: Beautiful. Well, you're heading towards your fifth season, as it were. So as you look back at the first satellites event, what's been tweaked? What have you been pleased with? How do you reflect on it all as a leader?
8: I think the thing I'm happiest about is the culture that we've built. We've got an amazing team culture. There is this sense of, as I say, low platform that goes through the event. So we don't have a green room. So if you're in the band, if you're an internationally successful worship leader or speaker, you sit and have lunch or dinner with the rest of the team, the people who are stewarding or, you know, cleaning or whatever. We had a wonderful moment last year where a young person was serving dinner and been told, we've only got so much, Kate, this is for the team catering. You've only got so much food. We can't give anyone a larger portion. Don't let any of the, you know, the big teenage boys who are always on our team who are saying, oh, can we have double helpings? You can't give them any double helpings. And then Shane Claiborne, who is, was our kind of main speaker, came up and he'd had one portion. And he came around and he said, I'm sorry, I'm so hungry. Is there any chance I could have another portion? And she said, she told him off. This teenage girl told him off, said, no, you can't. There's not enough to go around. And he said to me, you know, that's never happened to me before. He said, I love it. I love the fact that. So I think there's a really healthy culture. So I'm really, really pleased about that. I'm really excited that we aren't just seeing conversions. We are seeing lots of conversions. But more than that, through the year, I keep getting text messages, emails, people stopping me and saying, we've had baptisms, we've had confirmations, we've had young people going and starting a CU in their local school. We've had young people who are committed now to our youth group, committed to church, come to church every week. And it's that step beyond just a hand in the air moment or a, come to the front moment into, I'm going to take my faith seriously all year round and hopefully the rest of my life. Those feel like the big wins. That's what we're really going for with satellites. And so where I've seen that happen, I've been absolutely delighted. So far, the things that I have probably noticed go wrong have been internal to me, by which I mean I've noticed my own shadow side as a leader quite a lot. And that's been interesting to observe. So I am very happy to say, though you shouldn't say it, that it is easy to be competitive, especially when there are lots of different youth festivals. So we bless each other and we're friends, but you do look at what other festivals are doing and you think, oh, they've got more than us, or they've had a better idea than us, or they've got that speaker we wanted. In sober moments, I reflect on that and I'm frustrated by myself that I can't genuinely suggest 100% cheer on others without feeling that sense of competition.
7: Well, that's beautifully honest, Martin. What have you learned? That's one of my questions are going to be, what have you learned about yourself? Maybe that's the one. Are there other things that you've learned looking back?
8: I'm quite soft of heart. So I do, my leadership of satellites is entirely determined by how good my own relationship with God is at the time. And I've seen that very, very clearly over the years. So, I try to start my day in scripture and in prayer. I try and actually, my little practice that I do is to read a little section of the Bible and then make notes on it that are sort of written as a letter to myself, I think. I don't think anyone's ever going to read these things. I have written, I looked it up the other day, and I think I've gone over 1 million words because I do it all on a computer now.
7: Oh, well.
8: In terms of over the last 10 years of just like daily little notes to myself, which are all stored in a gigantic file, which is probably, you know, going to crash my computer at some point.
7: It'll be published posthumously one day, maybe.
8: Yes, maybe. Yeah. Like War and Peace. But I'm not saying it's theologically sound. I'm saying it's my workings out and my notes. But I have definitely noticed that when I'm in that practice and when I'm reading scripture and when I'm dedicating 20 minutes to actually praying through my list of things I want to pray for, or spending time actually just being out in nature and waiting on God, when I'm starting the day like that, when I'm doing that regularly, things seem to work quite well for me in terms of leadership, in terms of the way the festival runs. And I think as soon as I'm running on fumes, the festival runs on fumes quite quickly, and it just doesn't feel healthy or... And that's when all those other, you know, like I said, that's think where unhealthy things like competition can start to creep in.
7: And the leadership challenges you anticipate this coming summer, just to say that I understand the early bird discount rates are gone, but there is a cheaper rate if you sign up before the 8th of June. So, you know, there's still chance for people to sign up.
8: Yeah, but, well, you're very kind.
7: What are the challenges coming up?
8: Probably the two biggest challenges, this is like when you go into a job interview and you say, my biggest flaw is that I'm a bit of a perfectionist. But truthfully, the two big challenges are around the fact that we're growing fast. So we are growing really quickly. We had about 2,000 people who paid to come along the first year. And at the fifth year, it'll be well over 4,000. So it's grown, it's doubled in size in 5 years, which is really exciting. We are at the stage now where we need to probably move up to a bigger venue, what you would call a big top. That is going to have some big financial challenges down the line because they're really expensive. It's not the tent, it's the floor. Did you know that? I didn't know.
7: No.
8: New wine doesn't have a floor, but if you have young people, you do have to have a floor because they'll sit on it. So that's a challenge coming up for this year. You know, it's going to be a squeeze, so we need to find creative ways of making sure we fit everyone in and they're comfortable. But the other side of that is we need a big volunteer team to staff that safely and well. And so actually, if you're listening to this and you're intrigued, but you don't have a youth group or you don't want to bring a youth group this summer, we would love to have you come and be part of this amazing volunteer team, because we are really, really, we're not short, but because we're growing so fast, the team has to grow at the same pace. So you can find out all about that on our website.
7: Well, there's someone very close to me who thought it was the most fantastic team she was ever been on. So I commend that.
8: I'll take that to listeners.
7: Yeah. Fantastic. Martin, time's defeated us, but it's been fascinating to hear your journey and discover how God has been at work, and tons of kind of applicatory principles for anyone listening. So thank you so much for all that you've shared.
8: Thanks, Andy.
7: That was my conversation with Martin Saunders, the director of Satellites, the youth festival taking place this coming summer 2026, and also deputy director of Youthscape, the charity that he's part of that runs that festival. So as I mentioned in our conversation, the early bird discount rates are gone, but there's a cheaper rate if you sign up before the 8th of June. So there's still a chance to do that. And as Martin mentioned, being on team is a fun way of engaging with what's going on, and you get to engage, hear and listen to what God is doing. So if that's something that interests you, then do go to their website and tick the I'm interested and sign up if need. Some lovely tales of the way God has been involved and speaking to people about how he wants his work to continue. And some of that, of course, is reproducible in the sense that we all listen to God, but some of the details, of course, will be very unique to Martin. So this is Andy Peck, your host, thanking you for your company. Looking forward very much to the next time. Bye for now.
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1: Romans chapter 11, verses 11 to 32. Again I ask, did they stumble so as to fall beyond recovery? Not at all. Rather, because of their transgression, salvation has come to the Gentiles to make Israel envious. But if their transgression means riches for the world, and their loss means riches for the Gentiles, how much greater riches will their full inclusion bring? I am talking to you, Gentiles. Inasmuch as I am the apostle to the Gentiles, I take pride in my ministry in the hope that I may somehow arouse my own people to envy and save some of them. For if their rejection brought reconciliation to the world, what will their acceptance be but life from the dead? If the part of the dough offered as first fruits is holy, then the whole batch is holy. If the root is holy, so are the branches. If some of the branches have been broken off, and you, though a wild olive shoot, have been grafted in among the others, and now share in the nourishing sap from the olive root, do not consider yourself to be superior to those other branches. If you do, consider this. You do not support the root, but the root supports you. You will say then, branches were broken off so that I could be grafted in. Granted, but they were broken off because of unbelief, and you stand by faith. Do not be arrogant, but tremble. For if God did not spare the natural branches, he will not spare you either. Consider therefore the kindness and sternness of God. Sternness to those who fell, but kindness to you, provided that you continue in his kindness. Otherwise, you also will be cut off. And if they do not persist in unbelief, they will be grafted in, for God is able to graft them in again. After all, if you were cut out of an olive tree that is wild by nature, and contrary to nature, were grafted into a cultivated olive tree, how much more readily will these, the natural branches, be grafted into their own olive tree? I do not want you to be ignorant of this mystery, brothers and sisters, so that you may not be conceited. Israel has experienced a hardening in part until the full number of the Gentiles has come in. And in this way, all Israel will be saved. As it is written, the deliverer will come from Zion. He will turn godlessness away from Jacob. And this is my covenant with them when I take away their sins. As far as the gospel is concerned, they are enemies for your sake. But as far as election is concerned, they are loved on account of the patriarchs. For God's gifts and his call are irrevocable. Just as you, who were at one time disobedient to God, have now received mercy as a result of their disobedience, so they too have now become disobedient in order that they too may now receive mercy as a result of God's mercy to you. For God has bound everyone over to disobedience so that he may have mercy on them all.
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1: Our theme for the day is Defender of Your People. And the reading is 1 Samuel chapter 1, verse 11.

0: Many insignificant lives maybe do not warrant God's attention. This is a lie that the enemy of our souls continues to perpetuate even today. Jehovah Sabaoth is anything but distant and unconcerned, as we see in Hannah's life. Hannah's prayer directed to the Lord Almighty, verse 11, is a prayer from the depth of her anguished being. It's one of those messy prayers. Unspoken words, tears, sobs, all become intermingled as she came to the only one who could help her. She had nowhere else to go. Her back was against the wall. Jehovah Sabaoth also means our defender. When we're in the deepest despair or danger, he meets with us, sees us, hears us, and answers even the messiest of our incoherent prayers. In 1 Samuel chapter 1 verse 20, as Hannah poured out her anguish to God, he heard, saw, and answered. This is the wonder and awesomeness of Jehovah Sabaoth. The Lord of hosts is the Lord Almighty. Dear Lord, may we never forget that you know us by our names, hear our anguished prayers, and answer each of them. Amen.
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Starting off today's show with a message for you. The Lord will make a way. Hezekiah Walker, Love Fellowship Choir, Kim Burrell. It's a few minutes after 11 o'clock at evening. 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

0: Lord has done marvelous things in your life. I would love to hear from you. I'd love for you to testify. So WhatsApp into the show. 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

halfway through the first hour of today's Gospel Tonight show on Premier Gospel and Premier Christian Radio with me, Acacia DF, and it's time for our scripture for the hour. James chapter 3, verses 17 to 18. But the wisdom that is from above is first pure, then peaceable, gentle, willing to yield, full of mercy and good fruits, without partiality and without hypocrisy. Now the fruit of righteousness is sown in peace by those who make peace.

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arguably one of the biggest songs of 2025. Lawrence Oyo's Favor surrounds you as a shield. And it was actually track of the week here at Premier Gospel about a week or two ago. So if you still don't have it in your personal playlist, I don't know what to say. Because part of the reason why we do our track of the week is to, of course, introduce you to great, great, great new music. But we also hope that you add those tracks to your personal playlist. So I encourage you, head over to Amazon, Spotify, iTunes, wherever you get your great music, and add that one. And whilst you add Lawrence Oyo's Favor, you also want to add this one from UK Gospel's Laura here. I love this song, Table for Two. Her vocals, absolutely stunning.

0: Esther Duren teamed up with Ali Josh for Kosova Bure. Family, got less than 10 minutes till we cross over to the second hour of today's Gospel Tonight show with Mia Kosi Adia. But first, some really important information. Family, have you ever wondered what happens behind the scenes at Premier Gospel? 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

Hold Up Music shortest song ever. Say That I Love You. And yes, he's saying he loves the Lord, right? Dare say it's also for his beautiful wife, Debs. So he put a lovely post on social media yesterday. Hold Up Music said, "My wife and I were told during a pre-marriage counseling session that marriage is just like a plant. You can't water it once and expect it to grow forever. It felt like a simple idea at the time, but each session, each season of our marriage has reminded us to give what's required for it to thrive. Healthy things need consistent care, attention, patience, and time, not just in hard seasons, but in everyday moments too. And just like a plant, growth may be slow and quiet before it becomes visible. The strongest marriages aren't built on constant perfection. They're built on consistent nurturing." Look at Cool.Music dishing out marriage advice, eh?

one of UK Gospel's most innovative artists. That was Sunday. He was nominated for a MOBO Award in March, or was it April? No, it was March. Yeah, it was March. I think the MOBOs were in March. But the award went to DC3. Family's the second hour of Gospel Tonight on Premier Gospel and Premier Christian Radio with me, Ekosia DF. And you know the drill. We love to start the second hour with a word of prayer, committing the day into the Lord's hands. Father, we thank you for this new day, for waking us up this morning, Lord. We say thank you, thank you, thank you for setting us on our way, God. We say thank you for keeping us in our right mind, Lord. We say thank you for every good and perfect gift that you've bestowed upon us, Lord. We say thank you, Father. We commit this day into your hands. We pray that, Lord, you will watch over us, Lord, perfect everything concerning us, oh God. May no harm come nigh our dwelling. And Lord, may we walk under an open heaven today. This we pray in Christ Jesus' name with thanksgiving. Amen.

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3: Close the doors. Close the doors. Close the doors. I said close the doors.

So family, I have a confession to make. So every time I play this song by Marvin Sapp, I always share the story behind the song, that viral negative moment which he spun, you know, to create and produce this track. But I never really listened to the lyrics till about a week or so ago. And I was like, oh, actually, he's preaching. You know, there are some things and some situations in our lives that we just need to close the door to. Over the last couple of weeks, I've been just taking stock over life, just doing an audit of just a lot of things in my life. And there are so many things that I'm going to change. And I want to ask you, family, what are some of the things that you need to close the door to? It could be negativity. It could be an inferiority complex. It could be failure. I don't know what you need to close the doors about. I'd love to hear from you so we can pray together. So WhatsApp me 0303 040 111.

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Nathaniel's what people think, and we know that what God thinks matters the most. Family, it's almost half past midnight. If you are just tuning in, welcome to Gospel Tonight on Premier Gospel and Premier Christian Radio with me, Ekosia DF. Still to come this hour of this show, I've got a word of encouragement for you, but I've also got a Bible story.

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2: Now the whole world had one language and a common speech. As people moved eastward, they found a plain in Shinar and settled there. They said to each other, "Come, let's make bricks and bake them thoroughly." They used brick instead of stone and tar for mortar. Then they said, "Come, let us build ourselves a city with a tower that reaches to the heavens, so that we may make a name for ourselves. Otherwise, we will be scattered over the face of the whole earth." But the Lord came down to see the city and the tower the people were building. The Lord said, "If, as one people speaking one language, they've begun to do this, then nothing they plan to do will be impossible for them. Come, let us go down and confuse their language so they will not understand each other." So the Lord scattered them from there over all the earth, and they stopped building the city. That is why it was called Babel, because there the Lord confused the language of the whole world. From there, the Lord scattered them over the face of the whole earth.
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I wonder why it's called 2.5. I need to find out. 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

Where my heart is overwhelmed, Lord, lead me to the rock that is higher than I. For thou hast been a shelter unto me, a strong tower from my enemies. And my heart is overwhelmed, Lord, lead me to the rock. An oldie, but definitely a goodie there from of your providence. And family, it's almost time for me to sign up. But firstly, some encouragement for you. So Galatians 1, 15 and 16. But even before I was born, God chose me and called me by his marvelous grace. Then it pleased him to reveal his son to me so that I would proclaim the good news about Jesus to the Gentiles. This was Paul speaking. So in Acts 9, Jesus appeared to Saul of Tarsus, who was the biggest enemy of the early church, having instigated a wave of persecution that scattered the believers. On Saul's way to Damascus with the authority to put believers in prison, Jesus appeared and spoke to him. That day was his turning point. He became a follower of Christ, and his name was changed to the Apostle Paul. He went from being the biggest threat to the biggest asset of the church, writing nearly half the books in the New Testament. He told the Galatians that God, in his marvelous grace, had chosen him before he was born to proclaim the good news to the Gentiles, which he never dreamed of doing. Paul was saying, "I thought I was doing the right thing, but God stepped in and showed me what he pre-planned for me." Family, I want to assure you that God is not going to let you miss what he's pre-planned for you. Like Paul, you are chosen for a purpose, and his marvelous grace is available for you today. So keep being faithful and you will see it come to pass. Father, we thank you so much that you saw a chosen vessel in Saul when he was persecuting the church. And Father, you're going to use each and every one of us as your instruments in this dispensation. Lord, thank you for your grace that will bring us through and bring us into what you have planned for us. And Lord, we will be faithful and true to your purpose.

of the Claremore praising ourselves. Family, that is it for today's show. Mia Kosi-Dia, thank you, thank you, thank you so much for allowing me into your personal space. It's been such a joy, such a pleasure. I love hanging with you. I'll be back again same time tomorrow. But to close us out, Priscilla Jones, Fly. God bless.

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I love it. It keeps me focused on the Lord. And it's so inspiring. 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